0: for negotiation. Republican congressional candidate Greg Cunningham says the Democrats, though, are hyper-focused on the president's social media comments as a diversion from their own record.
1: ABC's Jim Ryan. Live from New York, it'll be Jalen Brunson hosting the season premiere of Saturday Night Live on September 26th. It'll be another first for the NBA champion, who led the New York Knicks to the team's first title in 53 years. Dave Packer, ABC News.
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4: Hello and welcome to today's show. I'm Federal News Network reporter Drew Friedman. When federal employee accountability cases drag on, attention usually turns to rules and protections. A new report looks at what happens inside the process itself, where delays are most likely to occur, and how they might be fixed. Federal News Network's Terry Girton recently caught up with the co-founders of We the Doers, Maureen Clovers, and April Harding.
5: During the change in administration and what we had sort of seen since then, we both realized that the perspective of the people doing the work at federal agencies who receive the OMB memos and the executive orders and the changes in law that affect the work really hadn't been a visible, vocal part of the government reform conversation that was emerging. So we've decided to sort of stop waiting for people to ask or wait for permission and decided to start telling the stories of federal leaders and how changes affected their work and where things break down and why things don't work in government right now, so that we could get to the root causes of real sustainable solutions. So that is our mission, and our focus is to identify those root causes, develop comprehensive, sustainable solutions to them, and work with everyone else who's working in this space to move those ideas forward so that we can really build the government that the American people deserve. So that's how it started.
6: So Maureen, We the Doers is actually a sort of a dual meaning then. It's people who actually were doing the work of government, but also now people who want to do the work of reform. As you're thinking about this new reform agenda, how are you all actually doing your work?
7: Yeah, well, really, I think what sets us apart is a lot of the folks in the good government space have folks with more of an academic background, or a lot of former Biden or Obama political appointees, some former Bush appointees, but they tend to be more Democratic. And that's great. And they have an important perspective. But they don't have the length of experience of a lot of senior executives and senior managers, and they haven't necessarily gotten in the weeds, right? For a political appointee, success is getting money out the door for your administration's new priority, you know, going to states, talking up the administration, right? But when you're a GS-15 manager or an SES, you really get in the weeds about why procurement takes so long, why it's so hard to hire and fire, why it's so hard to deliver IT systems on time. And you see that gap between the goal, the ideal, and reality. So we really wanted to engage people who'd been in the trenches, who understood, as April said, why things break down. So for example, April and I met in November. We had our first workshop in December. We moved fast. We want to show too that feds can move fast, or former feds. And we brought together 7 former SESs and GS-15 managers around the question, how do we make the government more effective and efficient? And in essence, if DOGE had asked you, what would you have said, right? And we came up with a very candid, unvarnished look, and that's our first report. That's on our website that came out January 20th to mark 1 year of DOGE. And we've continued that in our current report out today on fast but fair federal firing, where we brought together 10 managers with a combined 181 years of experience who collectively had tried to discipline or remove 22 employees. So we weren't just asking any federal managers. We were asking people who had really gone through this difficult process about what the process was, where it

0: broke down, where it could be improved.
1: And let's pick up right there, because today is that report release date. April, there's a lot of personnel issues you could have focused on. As you mentioned earlier, you both lived through the downsizing in 2025. Why did you decide to pick, as Maureen said, fast but fair federal firing?
2: There are two primary reasons that was the first thing we picked to focus on. One is because it's a really complicated, really thorny topic, and there's a lot of politics attached to that, and a lot of folks have to be very concerned about optics or existing relationships when they're talking about this. We are aggressively nonpartisan, and we also are new, and so we have less skin in the game and are able to tackle that and put forward a straw man, if nothing else, for the rest of the community to respond to. Although I think our report actually is quite detailed, and the ideas that we have are very strong and thoughtful, it's still the first thing that we have seen so far that goes into detail, that talks about how it works now, and only we are in a position also to convene that group and talk about how things work now rather than at the abstract policy level. The other core reason is because all of the foundational changes to government that we identified in our first report and that we are focused on going forward, the root causes of culture issues and sort of constraints include making sure we have the right people in the jobs. And there are many parts of that, but you can't have a healthy workforce without the ability to remove people who are not in the right jobs. And so that's just an unfortunate reality of running any business or any organization, especially one with millions of employees. Sometimes removal is necessary. And if there is a bottleneck there and that can't happen, the ripple effect of not being able to do that is extraordinary. And it prevents the kind of culture change that's going to be necessary for the next version of government, whatever we rebuild from here.
1: Maureen, certainly the Trump administration coming in made no secret that it assumed federal workforce performance was a problem and it took too long to get rid of folks. So maybe there is at least agreement on the core problem, which is it does take too long to get rid of poor performers. But what did you learn while you were doing this work that maybe took you beyond conventional wisdom? Was there some big insight there about why?
0: Yeah. Well, first, I want to say we don't agree that most federal workers are not good workers. I mean, that was something that came up over and over again, that actually most federal workers are great workers and we want to support them. And we also want to recognize that morale for those workers really suffers when you have someone in the job who's not pulling their weight. So that's part of the reason we wanted to focus on it. The big insights. So we like to really get to the root causes of what the problem is. So we kind of just keep asking why. And this one kind of shook out. There were five root causes. The first one that I do think was pretty insightful is there is no one process. So we diagrammed the process. We probably went through 20 versions, and it's on our YouTube channel. You can see it. It looks like a spaghetti monster. It's kind of choose your own adventure, like does your employee file a grievance? If so, go up here. You know, that kind of thing. But what we learned is, you know, the statutes governing removal for performance, that's 5 U.S.C. 4303, and for conduct, that's 5 U.S.C. 7513, are very, very short. I know you can't see me. I'm in the radio. I'm holding my hand, but it's like a paragraph. And then OPM has a bit more, although if you go on their website, sometimes it looks like it's a four-step process and, you know, you're all done and you can remove the employee. But what we really learned is, okay, that's what's on paper at OPM and the regs. But then you go and your agency has their own regulations, or sometimes it's really just a culture thing about when you remove someone and how difficult it is. And then each bureau has its own culture within the agency. And then beyond that, if you know, the first thing when you call HR and say, I've got an employee with a serious performance or conduct issue, they ask, well, are they covered by a collective bargaining agreement? And if so, which one? And there literally are or at least were thousands of collective bargaining agreements. So then you got to figure out what extra protections are in the CBA. And then beyond that, it's going to depend on, as a manager, which HR person and which lawyer you were assigned, and maybe which union rep also, you know, accompanies the employee. And so there is no one process, and that's what makes it incredibly unfair, untransparent for both the employee and the manager, because you don't know what you're getting. So that's only root cause one. Root cause Two is that underperformers can game the system, and it's very easy to do so. So, you know, we talked to one attorney. This is a post-removal, but one attorney who said, you know, she had a case that bounced back and forth between the Equal Employment Opportunity Commission, the Merit Systems Protection Board, and the Office of Special Counsel for 10 years. And eventually they had to pay a settlement because the witnesses had died or retired or that kind of thing. But even before removal, what we found is there are processes that were created for very legitimate purposes, but that are being gamed by underperformers. So in the 12 cases where we went super, super in depth with managers about exactly every step and how long it took, you know, 10 out of 12, the employee filed an equal employment opportunity complaint with their EEO office. 7 out of 12, they filed a grievance. 6 out of 12, they filed a reasonable accommodation. And 3 out of 12, they filed Family Medical Leave Act. And for the EEO and the grievance, you know, none of those were found to have merit, but it ate up a lot of time. So that's two. I'll go much faster over 3, 4, and 5. 3 and 4 are basically two sides of the same coin, that managers aren't really incentivized to hold employees accountable. And in fact, their career can suffer a setback if, you know, they're perceived as being unfair to employees or there is an EEO complaint against them, that kind of thing. Four is the culture in HR and OGC dealing with employment and labor relations tend to be very risk averse, and they're not incentivized to support the manager generally. It's a big generalization. And five is managers don't feel like they have the tools and training to hold folks accountable. A particular pain point was writing airtight performance plans so you could say your employee was not minimally acceptable.
2: We also think that the protections and the processes and the statutes that allow employees to do things like take medical leave or get a reasonable accommodation are super important. And in fact, in the same way that being able to effectively fire someone is actually really good for morale overall, because you don't have people sort of dragging on the productivity of the high performers, the people who are using these processes as loopholes, overusing the protections in the wrong way, creates a lot of noise that makes it harder for people who really are entitled to and need those things to get an effective resolution to their issue. So we believe strongly that those are important, and we want them to be more transparent and more efficient so that we can use them the way they are intended. So it's not necessarily the intent behind the rules, but clearing out the underbrush, as you said, is going to require some statutory and regulatory tweaking.
3: April Harding and Maureen Clovers are co-founders of We the Doers, a fiscally sponsored project of the Fund for Constitutional Government. They're speaking with Federal News Network's Terry Gurdon. We'll take a short break now, and when we return, a difficult but important conversation about navigating survivor benefits. 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I'm Drew Friedman.
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3: Welcome back to Your Federal Life here on Federal News Network. I'm Drew Friedman. Most couples build a retirement plan around the assumption that they'll be navigating retirement together. But every retirement plan eventually becomes a one-person plan. That's why financial planner Tiago Gleeger says one of the most important acts of financial preparation is making sure that a surviving spouse inherits a roadmap, not a maze of decisions, paperwork, and uncertainty. He recently joined Federal News Network's Terry Girton for a crucial conversation.
8: You know, it's a morbid topic, but it is one of the most loving and practical planning conversations that we can have, because the idea is that our survivor, whether it's our spouse, whether it's our children, they're not having to create a plan while having to deal with everything emotionally as well. They're just following something that has already been put in place. And so there's a lot of different things that come to play when we think about this topic.
1: And why is this so important for federal employees?
8: I think, Terry, that a lot of people, when they think about retirement, they think about two people. They think about two Social Security checks, two pensions if there's dual feds, or one in the private sector, which is rare these days. And we really don't give very much thought to, what if that's not how life looks like? What if we get a curveball along the way and one of us gets sick and one of us passes early? What are we going to do? How do the finances change? And if we wait too long to plan and that surprises us, then you're left with a whole lot less choices along the way. And so when we think about the death of a spouse, there's a chain reaction that comes into play. In a lot of cases, if it's the Fed that is passing, we're going to see a reduction to the first pension. So that's less income for the survivor. We're also going to see Social Security changes for the person that's left behind. Taxes might go up. And depending on how the survivor elections were elected at retirement, we've seen people lose health insurance in retirement, losing FEHB as a survivor. And so there's a lot of different stuff that comes into play. And so we want to be thinking ahead of the time, ahead of the curve, so that we're not having to recreate the wheel right in the moment.
1: I think something that people forget is that living expenses don't just get divided by two when one spouse passes, right?
8: That's right. The idea that it's 50% cost when one of you is gone just isn't true. You're still going to have a mortgage, although sometimes people do reduce their home size and some of those expenses go down. But it's not exactly half the cost. And in most cases, it could be half the income or sometimes even less. People leave assets behind and their lifestyle changes a little bit. So it's not as linear.
1: Well, let's go back to that case of a federal employee and talk about FERS benefits. One of the benefits is the survivor benefit. How should folks think about that? Should they take a full survivor benefit, ignore it altogether, or find someplace in the middle?
8: I think this can be a very individualized decision. It's expensive, no doubt, right? When we think about a 10% cost to the pension, or in some cases, 5%, that could be tens of thousands of dollars throughout the course of a retirement. If you were a high earner and you're retired for 20, 30 years, that could be, you know, six figures, over $100,000 or more that somebody is paying to potentially the survivor never even need. So we look at this expense wondering, gosh, should I really even pay for this thing along the way? So first thing is that we have to understand protecting the income is really, really critical in retirement, because cash flow, which is the dollars that are coming in, the dollars that are going out, I call this the heartbeat of retirement. So we need to be really conscious about how cash flow changes if the federal employee is going to die. The second thing is, we talked about this loss of health insurance. Well, there's a rule under FERS that if you don't take a survivor benefit pension and you as the federal employee pass, your spouse, if they were not a federal employee themselves, they may lose health insurance benefits. They may lose that coverage or eligibility for FEHB. So that can be really challenging. Depending on what year that happens, they might be forced to go to Medicare. And Medicare If you're not familiar to the rules in there, if you're over 65, but you haven't applied for Medicare yet, and then you go to apply for it later, now there's tons of penalties on top. So it just gets really, really messy. So that's a big one. And, you know, so some people then look at the partial survivor benefit where they look at this and say, all right, we don't want to pay the full 10%. Can we pay 5% and then leave a quarter of my pension as a federal retiree if I pass? And the answer is yes, that does also protect the health insurance. But again, if you're leaving now a quarter of your pension, the spouse is also going to lose one Social Security, which we can talk about in a second here. So how much less income is the survivor receiving, and are they even going to be able to live their lives, right? And I think just one last thing I wanted to add about this one, Terry, there's a lot of talk out there. A lot of people hear about this pension maximization strategy where they'll talk about maybe just replacing that with a life insurance policy. And instead of paying thousands of dollars every year to OPM or to the first pension, I'm just going to take that and put it into a life insurance policy so my spouse has that when I die. Again, in some cases that can work, but it's been very, very difficult to see a really slam dunk situation where that's appropriate for somebody. I caution people that sometimes it's a sales tactic that people will experience where people are just saying, hey, look, you know, you don't need to pay that, just buy life insurance policy instead. So you have to be really careful when you do those analyses.
1: Tiago Glieger is a certified financial planner at RMG Advisors. Tiago, that's all really important advice. And you also mentioned Social Security. So talk to us about what happens with Social Security in a two-income household.
8: Going back to this idea of, hey, we got two checks from Social Security. It's very consistent. It's very nice. But there are a lot of rules that come into figuring out how to file for Social Security. And people think, well, that's for when we're alive. A lot of this filing strategy has to do with thinking about what if one of us is gone. And so the rule from Social Security is that if one of you passes, one of those Social Security's income streams is going to go away. Now, they do let the survivor keep the higher amount, which is why the claiming strategy that is most relevant to people is for the person who had the highest income throughout their years, therefore the highest Social Security. Usually we see that person wanting to delay their benefit to age 70 because it's not going to increase their own check only. If they die before the other spouse, that spouse is now going to receive a much higher check as well, because again, they're already going to have less income, so that higher income can be beneficial. And so the maximizing the Social Security strategy isn't always the right answer, but we have to look at filing with whether or not one of us is going to be alive 5-10 years into retirement. Are we both going to be alive 20 years into retirement? Because sometimes we make a decision on Social Security what feels good now and not run a scenario where maybe one of us dies a decade in. And now, because we committed to a Social Security filing strategy, now the survivor doesn't have enough income anymore. So I think it has to always be looked at from different angles.
1: As you're talking about all of these different kinds of assets, the thing that comes to my mind is creating a will. Is that sufficient here, or is there more estate planning that you'd recommend?
8: In general, I like to see people have four categories of documents when we're thinking about the loss of a spouse or one of us passing. The will is important. That is for sure. But trusts can also be beneficial, and trusts are not just for really rich people. Average people can get trusts and very simple, cost-effective trusts as well. But financial powers of attorney. When we think about estate planning, it's not just for when we're gone. It's for right before we're gone too. So if one of us is incapable of acting or making a decision. So financial powers of attorney are important. And then the other one are the advanced medical directives. A lot of folks think, hey, I can make a decision for my spouse if something happens and I got to work with the doctors. You cannot. If there is not a legal document in place that says you're allowed to do that, spousal rights don't give you that right, right? So there's a couple of things in there. So the will, the trust, a financial power of attorney, and then the advanced medical directives that we want to make sure those documents are in place. But beyond that, folks think that those documents are in place and that's it. They don't have to do anything else. And there's some interesting rules that have come up over the years in serving feds, and sometimes people elect beneficiaries on their accounts, and that's different than what they put on their estate planning documents like their will, and the beneficiary elections are going to supersede those wills. So you got to be careful to make sure that your beneficiary elections match your legal documents. Otherwise, money goes to the wrong place. And if there's not a beneficiary election at all, like a bank or a house, that asset is going to go to probate unless you have some sort of joint ownership with something. So we often see houses go to probate instead of, instead of going to a survivor if it's held in single name or going to the kids. So now you're stuck in probate and now your heirs are trying to settle the estate and the asset is not theirs to do very much with. And so these are all the little details and the dusty corners that we want to make sure we address.
1: Tiago, that sounds like such a long list of really hard things to do. Where should people start if they want to begin to have this conversation?
8: It can seem like a very intimidating list. And I don't want people to be scared out of what do they do next. So the first thing to remember is it doesn't have to be fancy. Just create a little chart on a piece of paper that says, here are our assets. Here's what we want it to happen. And we want to understand where the investments are, what are our sources of income. And really, this is just getting organized and making sure we understand where all of our assets are. And then we can think about where do we want those little arrows to go? Which account goes to whom? Is my survivor still going to be able to meet their needs if they have this much income? And those are some conversations you can have together. Hey, if our income on a monthly basis goes from 5,000 to 3,000, is one of us going to be able to survive? How do we still pay the mortgage? Are there enough assets left over that I can meet my lifestyle needs and deal with what I need to? That is so much more planning than a lot of people have done so far. So starting there is a really good place.
3: 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He's speaking with Federal News Network's Terry Gurdon. And that's it for today's episode of Your Federal Life. Until next time, I'm Drew Friedman.
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0: Robert, I'm surprised you've been at work this week with the passing of the great Dolly Parton.
1: I mean, it was a significant blow, especially since we weren't prepared. I mean, she was going pretty strong, so I was surprised to see it happen. Very sad. Got to listen to a lot of Dolly Parton this week, though.
0: Yeah. Yeah, it's everywhere now, which not a bad thing.
1: Flags are half-mast.
0: So, you know, it's funny, too, you say you're surprised because Kate and I were talking about this last night, and she was 80.
1: Right.
0: 80's old. I think we have to reclassify. I know we don't think that way because 95% of Congress is over 80, but 80 is old. You should just stop doing things when you're over 80. Stop running for Congress. Stop doing residencies in Vegas. Like, she didn't need more money.
1: Can we reflect on the fact that Dolly Parton is dead and Mitch McConnell is alive?
0: Yes, not, we can reflect on that. Good Lord.
1: All right. Let's get back to the topic at hand.
0: Yeah.
1: I've noticed something ironic that a fella at Stanford inventoried lines of legislative or regulatory text. It was part of the Washington Post's red tape newsletter.
0: Yes.
1: I don't know if you received that. There's a number of initiatives to highlight how we need to get government out of the way. But I also notice, I think it must have been task force week in the government.
0: Yeah.
1: The Department of Treasury announced the Quantum Readiness Task Force. DOJ announced the National Fraud Detection Center.
0: In addition to the Vice President's Fraud Task Force.
1: That's right. I'm not sure that throwing bureaucratic organizations into these problems is going to address the issue the way we want it to. Is that sacrilege to our
0: listeners? No, not at all. I mean, I feel like you're channeling Tom Coburn. I think we need him back. If they have some tiger teams that are part of those task forces, then they're probably going to get something done.
1: Yeah. Unfortunately, he's at a Dolly Parton concert right now.
0: And the DOJ thing is funny because the DOJ already has a office that investigates and prosecutes fraud. It already exists. We need another task force.
1: A fair point to make is that we still have a hell of a lot of fraud. So we need to be doing something different. I'm not sure task forces are the right answer, but we need to be doing something.
0: Well, speaking of trying to prevent fraud, OMB has, I don't think they've released it yet, but there is a draft memo that has been leaked that is attempting to, force is a strong word, strongly recommend that agencies use login.gov as a option for people to log in for citizen-facing services. A lot of posts about this. There's a FedScoop article about it. I feel like I've seen this movie before. I feel like this has been tried.
1: Me too. OMB forcing agencies to use a shared service has been less successful than it should be. I mean, OMB's got a pretty big hammer to drive people to do this. Let's see if this one works.
0: It's true. And I believe Jeremy Grant, one of the godfathers of identity in the federal space, if you don't know Jeremy, had an opinion piece that said, okay, that's fine. That's all well and good, but how are they going to enforce it? Mm-hmm. And there certainly are ways, depending how hard OMB wants to go. But what typically happens is they say, hey, GSA, you run this service. Why don't you make agencies do it? And then they don't focus on it anymore. And we all know how that story ends. So login is way better than it used to be. I think we need to make sure we point that out. I think when OMB and the government tried this in the past, login wasn't really a good service. I think if people would qualify it as a good service now that people should be using, both agencies and citizens, to log into accounts. So we'll have to see how hard they want to go and push this.
1: Can we talk about something more exciting?
0: Yes, please.
1: The Chief Data Officers Council released the DCAT US version 3.0 schema implementation guide.
0: Oh my God, why didn't we lead with this?
1: The law mandates federal agencies develop and maintain comprehensive data inventories. Agencies must submit standardized metadata of agency data assets to the federal data catalog, and those must conform with this schema. So this is the path to transparency that you and I have been plowing for many decades.
0: Many decades. And I'm mostly saying these comments tongue-in-cheek, but we've talked a lot on the show and heard from guests on the show talking about how if your data is not ready, AI is not going to work. And this is one of the things that agencies can do to make sure that their data is ready.
1: Yeah. It is sort of like, not to show my Texas too much, but it's like, this is the drill. This is the rig that will unlock the gold that is in the nation's data. How about that? That's a beautiful metaphor.
0: I've never felt like you've held back your Texas, by the way. So if you feel like you're holding it back, I think we need to have a separate conversation about this.
1: It might be a good idea to reminisce with somebody behind this open data law.
0: Oh, this is a great idea. Let's do that.
1: This episode is brought to you by Alicor, which powers the technology behind public sector lending, grant, and capital deployment programs, helping agencies modernize operations, improve oversight, and better serve the public. And you can learn even more at alicor.com.
0: Thanks to our friends at Alicor for sponsoring this episode of the GovNavigator Show.
1: So I think, Adam, I was the first to stumble upon the Wall Street Journal article about our friend Christina Ho.
0: You know, this is another one of your outrageous claims, but I actually think this one might be true.
1: So I texted you about it immediately. And she's always caused trouble, as long as I've known her. Christina Ho, star of the Wall Street Journal, stirring it up wherever you go. Welcome to the program.
2: Well, thank you, Robert. I would take that as a compliment.
1: Yes.
2: Because I think people like to hear an irony story and troublemaker sell stories.
1: Mm-hmm. Good trouble, though, as they say. Tell our listeners a little bit more about your background and where you've landed right now.
2: Yeah, so I was at the PCAOB as a board member for about 4+ years until the end of January this year. So I was regulating the public company auditor. And a few months later, I joined a venture-backed company called Oath Verified. And the vision is to build AI-native audit and also a robust verification platform that can verify all the financial information. We also, since then, became a licensed CPA firm. So we have a CPA entity plus the verification platform. And I'm super excited about what I'm doing there. I have been there for 4 months, and I've learned more in the past 4 months than my past 4 years, which wow. I'm happy to talk more about.
0: Well, yeah, let's jump in. Tell us, why did you decide to go there, and what do you think the potential is? Because I feel like, obviously, this is in your wheelhouse with what you've done in your career, but you've also been talking about this for a long time, that we need more automation. We need to be able to do this faster and better in audit, but across financial management. So tell us why you wanted to go there and what you think the potential is.
2: Yes. So when I was on a board, I was frequently talking about how technology can help us promote higher audit quality, help us reimagine auditing. But it's always easier to talk. And that was my job. But after I left, and then when I came across and met Lucas Ward, who is a serial entrepreneur, who's the CEO, I realized here's my opportunity to build. And I see the vision because historically, we have always been in this space that is human checking human work. And now with all the information being generated by machine, we need to build a new environment where machine is checking machine. Mm. And what that means, we need to connect to the data sources. We no longer need to sample. Sample is defensible when testing the entire population was not possible. But now with machine, you can test everything very efficiently. And then we also have to do this continuously. And I really felt like our vision aligned. And I saw this as an opportunity to really help increase the trust we have in the financial information and also in the overall society as well. So I decided that even though most people join startup when they're in their 20s, at the beginning of their career, and I'm doing that, you know.
0: You decided to do it when you're in your 30s. I understand. It makes sense.
2: But Anyway, I feel very privileged and blessed to have this opportunity to build. And because now I am actually working with the AI every day, and I am actually designing the methodology from the ground up to actually a AI native. Like everything I said during my time at PCOB when I was talking, I am more convinced than ever that it is possible. The technology is really good, and it will definitely make audit faster, better, and cheaper. They don't normally used to go together, or these three words, but in this case, they do go together because it really is anchored on the same thing by leveraging technology. But of course, you still have to have human accountability. So we are operating in this human-led AI power environment.
3: So talk a little bit more about how you're viewed by other independent public accounting firms in the space. The industry's going through massive disruption. Firms, you know, our former firm, Grant Thornton, KPMG, have left federal business altogether. But commercial audit, likewise, is going through big change. How are you viewed by your competitors, if you have any insight into that?
2: Yeah, I'm sure the big firms probably felt like, oh, they're just small and might dismiss us. But it's not just us. What I'm seeing in this industry, there's almost like a new audit tech startup every month. And I also know the venture capitalist community seem to be very interested in investing in these startups because this is a legacy industry, if you will. It's regulated and it is also like painful. People don't like it. So it's really ripe for disruption. So there is a lot of interest in investing in figuring out how to really transform and reimagine this space. So I'm super excited. I'm happy that there are other people doing it because I think it basically legitimizes the fact that this is really needed.
0: Christy, we were talking a little bit before you started recording about how a lot of the focus of what you're building is on audit, but it's not just audit. So tell us a little bit more about that and what the applications for this technology, both for audit, but also for things that are larger than that.
2: Yeah, so our vision is we're creating a whole new category. We call it independent verification. I think the independent aspect is really important because the fact that you always have to have a third party verifying someone who actually generate the information to do that concept, I think is really important and it's enduring. But the mechanism needs to be changed. So we believe that audit is one form of verification. Audit historically has been verifying, providing reasonable assurance on financial information, but that's also based on a sampling basis. There are so many other domain area, like in the federal space, you can see, for example, improper payments and what information people are generating that is used for other type of even budget information and things like that currently doesn't really get audited, needs to be verified so that people can trust the data. And federal government also has so much data. So being able to have machine check the information generated by the machine that are being used either to make really important decision or publish to the public, I think is really key. And that includes so many space. I think about Medicaid, I think about unemployment insurance. I mean, all these space grant. And also with the proliferation of the use of AI, how do we know that the information that are being generated by AI is correct? I think that's another form of verification that I think will probably have more demand in the future.
3: A friend of mine over at HHS launched an initiative to analyze Single Audit Act reports. These are the audits of grantees yes. of a certain size. And he's sort of marveling at the fact that these have been in file cabinets or PDF files for decades, and people really couldn't farm those for insights. And now he's looking at them and saying, well, my God, of course there's fraud here. These auditors have been plagging these controls forever. Do you see more and more of that insights into areas that heretofore went buried?
2: Yes, because in the past, because the single audit report, they're unstructured data for all the grant recipients that receive a certain amount of federal dollar. They go through these audit, and normally it's a nonprofit where they have a financial statement audit, and then at the same time they get a single audit done. So it has a little bit more compliance specific for the federal regulations. And so those reports are often unstructured. So now with AI, you can analyze all that information and then get insights, because you can see trends, you can identify based on a specific grantee or based on a specific firm. So I definitely think that that would be a very rich data source.
0: I don't want to get out over my skis on this, because you both know I'm not a technical expert in this. Help us understand a little bit how what you're doing in the audit space can be applied to government auditing, which is, as you've already stated, and most people know, highly regulated. Is there low-hanging fruit to be able to kind of start with? Is it going to require regulatory change? Tell us some of the kind of challenges that applying new technologies like what you're building to government auditing would entail.
2: Yeah, so I actually read M2530.
3: Oh my gosh, a memo number. My heart's going to flutter.
0: We need like a bell every time a guest says that memo number.
2: I think the title says Ensuring Accountability, How We Oversee, Audit, and Improve. So it's from OMB. And I think the summary of that, there are a couple takeaway from that memo. One is that the federal audit is not working, basically, because you can receive clean opinion and you still have improper payments. So you have all these things. And of course, there are all kinds of different reasons for that. I used to be a federal executive, so I understand these environments. And then they talk about changing the way that agency prepare financial statements and make it 1 year and things like that. So I would say that I agree that auditing is not working, and it's not just federal. I would say it's the same thing on the commercial side, is that basically audit has become a compliance exercise. It no longer provides the value that it's intended initially for. So the one key reason, I think, is that it's still sample. I think that this would be a game changer if the auditors are testing 100%, because technology makes it possible.
0: Yeah, you can do 100% in the time you used to do a sample.
2: Yes.
0: Or be faster, also, right? Yeah.
2: You know, because when you think about federal, like people think, oh, it's so big. Yes, it's a lot of transactions, but the machine can handle that. And if you can do that one audit, and even if it's 1 year, you do full scope, you not only can have your opinion, but you can also test all the improper payment. Like, you can have a much better sense, even if you just test one full year of payment for every agency, you're going to be able to, that I would call a form of verification, that the federal government would get so much more value from versus just a compliance exercise.
0: Or these reports that sit on shelves and nobody ever looks at.
2: Yes. Right?
0: It's not, exactly. It's not operational. Yeah.
2: Yeah. In the commercial side, the same. When I was on the PCOB board, I mean, I cannot tell you, like, for me, because this is audit, is public accounting, it's like a billion-dollar industry. It's just, I can't think of any other product that people pay that much money for and say they don't know what the value is, other than that it's something they have to do.
3: Mm-hmm. Well, we don't care. Is this also going to accelerate remediation, Christina? I mean, I know that's a stupid question because it ought to, but do you see the concomitant response on the auditee side?
2: Yes, I actually think when you're testing 100% transaction, how, unless you want to specifically know, you test all your control, you don't need to test control in order to be able to reach that audit opinion when you do 100% testing. So that's one piece. And then I think if you still test the control, it will make the internal control actually more concrete. Because a lot of time the internal control testing is like, did you approve this? Did you have segregation duty? You know, things like that. And it's not very precise. It's very subjective. And also you can't really quantify. Like, let's say your control did have a control deficiency. Normally it's like a step that you didn't do. But what impact does that really have? So I think if you do 100% testing, then you have a much more concrete understanding of the impact of your control deficiency.
0: Okay, Christina, we are approaching the end of time here, but I'm interested to hear your thoughts about how fast can government implement these sorts of things? New technology adoption is always a struggle inside or outside of government. Do you feel like government has been itching to get this and, oh my God, thank God it's here? Or are there going to be people who'd be like, that's not going to work. We can't do that. That's not how we do things here. What's your take on the mood from across the federal government and the auditing community?
2: Yeah, well, I'm sure that there will be plenty of people who say, no, we can't do this and we don't want to change. But I look at some of the memo on the auditing, and then I also know there was a memo on AI adoption. So there seemed to be, at least from a signal perspective, interest in embracing technology. I think that based on my review of these memo, maybe it's missing a solution. There's like identifying these problems, but what's the solution? And what I'm saying is that this is the solution. If you can test 100% and connect to the data sources, and even if you just do 1 year, the government will know a lot more and they will actually be able to concretely reduce improper payment because they'll have the specific. It's no longer a sampling that extrapolate into some big numbers that people will be like, okay, you know, that's just, you know.
0: What does that actually mean?
2: Yes.
0: Yeah.
2: They will give you concrete things that you can actually fix. And so I hope that the federal government is open to learning more about this, because I know it's happening in the private sector. And I certainly would really want the federal government to have access to this kind of technology.
3: Well, if anybody can bring it to them, it's you, Christina. You're relentless, and we'll be watching.
2: Well, thank you. This is a great opportunity to help fix some of the decade-old problem at the federal government, which I was in the government myself, so I know about these problems very, very well. But thank you for giving me the opportunity to share my perspectives here.
0: You bet, Christina. It's been great. Thanks so much.
3: Thanks a lot. Take care.
2: Thank you.
0: The nicest, by the way. All right, so what's going on this week?
1: Well, traffic's going to pick up because the House is back.
0: Yeah, but only for 4 days. I think, did they have a nutty?
1: What do you mean only for 4 days?
0: Then they recess for a full week for Labor Day.
1: You know what this sounds like? The Adam Hughes plan.
0: That's right. They might have a golf trip. Who knows, right? Every member of Congress is out for a golf trip the week of Labor Day. It's a little peculiar. I'm not sure why they're coming back and then going out again for a week. The Senate is out until after Labor Day, which is the typical schedule. But yes, they will be back doing something.
1: Anything going on in town?
0: Not really. I have nothing. We track a lot of events. You know that. We really don't have anything that's big happening next week. It is the traditional last week of summer.
1: It'll pick up. We've got our Policy Wonk happy hour on the 9th. Which we are hosting for the benefit of our friends at the Senior Executives Association.
0: Correct.
1: If you're a former senior executive or a current senior executive, hang up now and join.
0: That's going to be at the Exchange, by the way. So please come. Even if you didn't get the invite, that's an open happy hour. We'd love to see you.
1: GovDataX, the Data Foundation's annual event, also coming up soon, which everyone should attend.
0: and a stacked lineup of speakers for that conference. Yes, it looks incredibly good. So make sure you check it out.
1: All right. Well, have a great week.
0: Yep.
3: Hey, thanks again to our friends at Alicor. I think we can afford now to go another couple of weeks.
0: Yeah, the podcast will continue thanks to the lovely people over at Alicor. 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
1: We sure hope you enjoyed it and learned something in the process.
0: And didn't get seasick.
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1: Ahoy!

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4: From ABC News, I'm Dave Packer. On this first night of the Republican midterm convention, Republicans hammering Democrats as extremists and pledging unwavering devotion to President Trump. Attorney General Todd Blanche touting the president's record on immigration.
5: 2.6 million criminal aliens who entered the country illegally and should never have been released into our neighborhoods are being swiftly removed.
4: Oil today hit $100 a barrel, but President Trump predicts that the end of the Iran war and the high gas prices, it's near.
6: President Trump said Thursday he thinks the Iranians are holding out on ending the war until after the midterm elections.
7: They're desperate to try and affect the election so that we can get a nice, weak group of people in there and leave them alone and let them have their nuclear weapon.
6: The president said it will take until after the midterms for gas prices to come down.
4: ABC's Karen Travers,
5: black and should never have been released into our neighborhoods, are being swiftly removed.
4: Oil today hit $100 a barrel, but President Trump predicts that the end of the Iran war and the high gas prices, it's near.
6: President Trump said Thursday he thinks the Iranians are holding out on ending the war until after the midterm elections.
7: They're desperate to try and affect the election so that we can get a nice, weak group of people in there and leave them alone and let them have their nuclear weapon.
6: The president said it will take until after the midterms for gas prices to come down.
4: ABC's Karen Travers, black box recordings released today show one of the pilots of the Amazon cargo plane that careened off a Miami runway and killed five people repeatedly warned that they were coming in too fast and at the last second urged them to abort the landing. And the first known lawsuit's been filed in connection with the crash. Attorney Mike Morgan represents the family of one of the victims.
8: They're hoping that we can find out why a company like Amazon, who can contract with anyone, who has all the resources in the world, would contract with a company with this type of safety rating.
4: The trade war with the U.S. and Canada escalates. Now Canadian provinces have banned the import of American liquor and concerned about tourism. Ontario tourism official Gordon Orr.
9: When you're worried about your job or your occupation, travel is a discretionary spend.
4: Industry competitors are lowering prices after Apple introduced its own $2,000 foldable smartphone today. ABC's Rebecca Jarvis.
9: Apple is hoping by introducing its own version, people will take to it just like they did with the iPhone.
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10: 9:03 on Wednesday, September 9th. 81 degrees, partly cloudy tonight, mild. Lows in the 60s. Tomorrow, scattered showers and storms, and highs around 90. Good evening, I'm Nick Ionelli. We have learned there were three separate accidents today involving students in the Fairfax County Public School System. And WTOP's Ian Crawford tells us one of those crashes turned deadly.
11: It happened around 2:30 Wednesday afternoon near a shopping area near Main Street and Pickett Road in Fairfax City. Investigators say the 13-year-old middle school student was riding a bike when they were hit and killed by a pickup leaving that area. Police located a driver and vehicle nearby. The teen was pronounced dead at the scene, which Fairfax now reports was in a drive aisle between the Turnpike Shopping Center and Fair City Mall. In a letter to school district families, Fairfax Superintendent Michelle Reed said her heart goes out to the family, friends, teachers, and classmates of the victim. She added it's a painful reminder to both drivers and students to watch out for each other, that drivers need to obey posted speeds and watch out for kids, and that students need to stay aware of their surroundings. There's no word on any injuries in the other two incidents involving Fairfax County School students. Ian Crawford, WTOP News.
10: Two more arrests have been made in last week's deadly shooting in downtown Manassas. Police say a 16-year-old girl who was attending the city's first Friday event, it's like a block party, she was caught in crossfire and killed. WTOP Scott.

0: people since January. January is when they started pinging the services to talk to people about it. So we don't really know how big the overall group is. And so the immediate concern there is really making sure people who have these cards have records that meet the department's security requirements for, you know, the integrity of those credentials. It can be a practical problem for service members down the road if their cards are eventually canceled, right? You know, a common access card is used to get onto installations, get onto secure networks, various other kinds of services. So losing it can be disruptive, even if there's no, you know, broader security incident.
1: Talking here with Federal News Network defense reporter Rachel Cohen. So what is the fix to the problem, and how can service members help?
0: So they're being notified. You know, they're being emailed. They've said it's a phased approach. So folks need to go into, you know, their local Rapids office, their local ID office, and present two, you know, valid original ID documents. So not a photocopy of your license, you know, not a picture on your phone of your passport or something like that. Original identity documents so that those docs can be put into their record. There is a potential consequence, but two of the services said they haven't canceled any CACs as part of the review so far. You know, and the Pentagon also hasn't clearly said how long everybody has to become compliant. So that's, you know, one of the big outstanding questions here.
1: Yeah, there seem to be still a lot of unanswered questions. What do we know about who's actually affected by this discrepancy? And what is the Pentagon not telling us here for fear of having that information being used against it?
0: Sure. So we know the Army accounts for roughly half of the troops who are affected right now. The Army had nearly 111,000 CACs that were out of compliance as of September 2nd. The Marine Corps reported about 21,500 affected Marines at the end of July. So that leaves, you know, roughly 82,000 people across the rest of the force. But we don't have a clear breakdown of who they are, you know, what service they're in. The Air Force says it's not aware of a widespread problem with active duty CACs. The Navy referred questions to the Pentagon. So we don't have a complete picture of how this is distributed across the military, how long people have to fix their records, or, you know, what the Pentagon can do to prevent it from happening again.
1: Yeah, I guess then my last question of there being a timeline, you're going to say, well, we don't know yet.
0: Right.
1: Federal News Network's Rachel Cohen, defense reporter, thank you so much for telling us the story.
0: Thank you.
1: You can find more of her story at federalnewsnetwork.com. Up next, the TSP's F Fund was supposed to offer a little more return in exchange for a little more risk. Lately, the results haven't looked that way. This is the Federal Drive with Terry Girton on Federal News Network. I'm Eric White filling in for Terry.
2: I'm Michelle Sandifoid, and here are your top headlines from Federal News Network. The Defense Department says a key enterprise data platform has passed an independent review of its financial controls. Auditors found that controls were properly designed and working as intended over several months. The war data platform gives officials a central way to track money instead of keeping it in separate systems across DOD that are harder to check. The FBI's new cyber strategy puts a premium on talent. Federal News Network's Justin Doubleday has the details.
3: In its first ever unclassified cyber strategy released on Wednesday, the FBI says it will compete for and retain the best cyber talent in the nation. Plans include prioritizing key roles like data scientists and cryptocurrency specialists. Bureau officials believe AI can help triage large data sets and identify other patterns that no human analyst could process at, quote, the required pace. Justin Doubleday, Federal News Network.
2: Customs and Border Protection is strengthening its cyber practices after an audit flagged critical deficiencies in IT access controls. In a new report, the Homeland Security Inspector General identified multiple vulnerabilities that could have allowed an attacker to compromise CBP's network. CBP told the IG it had fixed the issue and others, with plans to introduce new processes and training to strengthen controls. For more on these stories, visit federalnewsnetwork.com.
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0: Capital Drive with Terry Girton on Federal News Network. I'm Eric White filling in for Terry. The TSP's F fund has trailed the G fund over the last several years. Before deciding what that means for your own investments, it helps to understand what's happening in the bond market. Joining Federal Drive host Terry Girton earlier with some perspective, Arthur Stein, partner at Allworth Financial.
1: We have a topic that feels ripped from the headlines, the F fund in the TSP, all about bonds. And certainly while the bond market in general has been in the news lately with Treasury Secretary Bessent saying he's buying back bonds, interest rates exceeding historical averages by a long shot. What do all of those headlines have to do with the performance of the F fund in the TSP?
2: Well, TSP participants have a choice of whether they want to invest in stock funds or bond funds. And if they invest in the stock funds, which are CS&I, then those funds take that money and buy stocks for them. And the performance they see of those funds is based upon the performance of stocks they own. With the F fund, that's a bond fund. And the money that's invested in the F fund is used to purchase bonds, a pretty conservative allocation of bonds, about 47% U.S. government bonds, and then some corporate bonds, some other things. But that money is used to purchase bonds, and the performance of the F fund is based upon the performance of those bonds. Of course, the G fund, which is considered to be maybe a bond fund, maybe a cash account, it's really more like a bank account than a bond fund because there's no fluctuation in value. And it's important to remember with the F fund, those bonds do fluctuate in value. There have been years when returns were negative, but the fluctuations in value, what we call volatility, is nowhere near as great as it is with stocks and the stock funds. Now, the L funds invest in all five of the traditional funds, but a very small portion goes to the F fund and a much larger portion to the G fund for the bond allocation of the L funds.
1: Art, the F fund has lagged the G fund really over the last 10 years. So for a federal employee who's looking and trying to understand those numbers, what's driving that F fund performance these days?
2: So the F fund's always been unpopular. In 2009, the F and the S fund, which is a U.S. stock fund, were the least popular with only about 5% of TSP funds invested in those two. As of May of this year, F was by far the least popular with only 1.9% of funds invested directly into F. So, you know, I've been helping federal employees and retirees for way more than 30 years. And my impression was always that they didn't like F because they knew it was volatile. And G seemed like such a good deal. So even many years ago, when the F fund was really doing well and in most years outperforming G, they just didn't want to be bothered with it. They wanted complete security, which is what G offered compared to F.
1: The F fund used to be the place to get a little more return than the G fund, while kind of staying relatively conservative. Would you say the role of the F fund has changed in a portfolio, or has the market environment changed around it?
2: Now, the performance of the F fund is driven by the interest paid by the bonds that it owns, but also by fluctuations in bond prices. And bond prices, and we're talking about existing bonds, which is what's owned by the F fund, go up and down constantly based upon changes in interest rates. So, you know, every hour, every minute, you're going to get some fluctuation in value. The index that drives the F fund, it's based on an index. It's the Bloomberg Barclays U.S. Aggregate Bond Index. So it's put together by an outside firm. The same thing's true, CSI funds. And that is just a very conservative bond index. Now, for a long time, you know, the F fund did very well. And that's because in the late 70s, early 80s, U.S. interest rates started to decline. And they continued to decline until about 2 years ago, 3 years ago. And so F fund most of the time outperformed G. But starting a couple of years ago, really in 2021, more like 5 years ago, interest rates in the U.S. started to trend upward. 2022 was the worst year for the bond market, maybe in U.S. history. Saw double-digit declines in bond prices, and that included 2022 performance of the F fund. It was down 13% in 2022 after a 1.5% decline in 2021. So if you look like at any kind of average annual rate of return over any time period that includes 21 and 22, F fund looks terrible. It's underperformed G over all those time periods. But it's primarily or maybe completely driven by what happened in 2021 and especially 2022.
1: Arthur Stein is a partner with Allworth Financial. So Art, with that background and history, why should feds even think about putting their money into F if G is outproducing it and feels more stable? Is there a role for F in a balanced portfolio?
2: Okay, it's not necessary. You know, the most important decision that TSP participants make is what percentage of their investments is going into the stock funds compared to F and G, the bond funds. And that is really going to drive how well they do. I think that for employees who are investing biweekly, if they're going to have a portion of their money go to bonds, then I would say, you know, don't put it all in G, put some in F because prices are down and you want to buy low. And the interest rate, the yield being paid by the bonds in the F fund now has gone up. So it's a good time to buy. But I would not make a big argument for that. I mean, they've got the G fund. The question is, they want to feel safe enough to put money in the stock fund. Now, if they're using the L funds, some of their money will be in F. You know, some portion of that bond allocation will be invested in F automatically, and then they don't have to worry about it.
1: What would you be looking for in the bond market to create the conditions where it might return back to favor and start rewarding investors the way many people kind of expected it would a while back?
2: Yeah, it's really what happens to interest rates, Terry. If we reach a point where interest rates have topped out and we expect them to level off and then hopefully decline, that's when F becomes a really good investment.
0: 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Still to come, an organization can have security offices, monitoring programs, and compliance requirements everywhere. That doesn't mean anyone is looking at the whole risk picture. But first, for years, the Pentagon has struggled to produce a clean audit. Now the push for auditability is starting to reshape how the department manages money and the systems behind it. 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I'm Eric White filling in for Terry.
3: I'm Michelle Sandiford, and here are your top headlines from Federal News Network. A new executive order aims to improve data sharing between the Defense Department and the VA to get vets their benefits sooner. The order wants the departments to track personnel records together from the time someone joins the military until they stop receiving VA benefits. The White House says AI can help veterans apply for benefits as part of its broader IT overhaul. The White House is using the power of federal procurement to punish Canada over trade disagreements. Federal News Network's Jason Miller tells us more.
4: President Donald Trump is directing the General Services Administration to remove all products that are of, quote, Canadian origin from its scheduled contracts. The president's telling GSA and the U.S. Trade Representative to work together to identify those products as part of the ongoing trade war with Canada. The White House offered no timeline for when GSA had to remove all Canadian origin products. GSA did not immediately respond to requests for more details. Jason Miller, Federal News Network.
3: Democrats on the House Veterans Affairs Committee are calling on the VA Secretary Doug Collins to explain why the agency is rejecting employee requests for reasonable accommodations. Veteran employees who were previously approved for telework are now being required to commute to a duty station. Lawmakers want answers to 9 questions about the department's policies and actions in granting telework accommodations by September 22nd. For more on these stories, visit federalnewsnetwork.com.
5: 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Chris Arroyo, a regional director at Datadog, says artificial intelligence has fundamentally changed the way agencies meet their mission.
6: An AI model is probabilistic, and it runs based off a statistical model that forecasts or predicts what the response should be based off the input and the underlying data that lives in that vector database. And how, as an authorizing official, do you ensure that that is secure to deploy? So when we're thinking about how an authorizing official looks at it, it goes right back to observability. It's understanding what are the inputs and what are the outputs, and then looking at that key data in relation to the AI model in the context of the larger IT infrastructure, which only can happen with an observability layer that correlates telemetry from both that AI model as well as all the applications, network devices to help different constituencies make sense of it.
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0: with Terry Girton on Federal News Network. I'm Eric White filling in for Terry. Passing an audit remains one of the Defense Department's top financial priorities, but getting there may require more than better bookkeeping. Department leaders are looking at financial system consolidation, common data standards, and major process changes across the enterprise. To get a look at what's driving that effort, Federal Drive host Terry Girton spoke to Rich Brady, the CEO of the Society of Defense Financial Management.
1: When we think about defense financial management, there is a lot going on in the community today. I thought maybe we'd start at the highest level. When you think about the changes, what's the biggest one that's underway in this space?
2: I think that we have to talk about audit. That's probably where it starts. And the reason I say that is, you know, about 18 months ago now, when the administration first came in, I met with senior officials and the acting OSD comptroller, and I asked about the priorities, you know, going forward. And a lot of that was from the SDFM perspective. I wanted to make sure that, our priorities, our objectives were aligned with that of the department from an educational standpoint, training standpoint, and certification. And so when I laid out a number of things, you know, from PPPE reform to financial systems transformation, modernization, auditability, and said, okay, these are what we see as kind of on the plate. What's the highest priority? Without question, they said auditability, and it's far above everything else. And that message has stayed consistent over the last 18 months.
1: Many administrations have come and gone, and many of them have talked about audit readiness. What gives you the sense that this group is really serious about it? When did you think the change was real?
2: Yeah, so I think there's a couple things. Number one, if you look at a lot of the senior officials who are coming in, at least the Department of Defense, Department of War, the political appointees who are coming from the private sector, they come from an area, an environment where, you know, audits are non-negotiable. You know, if you're working in the private sector, you're working for a private company or a publicly traded company, a hedge fund, you live or die by your audit. You're not going to get any funding. You know, your creditors are not going to talk to you if you don't have a clean audit. So many of them are coming in with a perspective of, well, what do you mean you don't have a clean audit? How is this even possible? So it starts out kind of as a non-negotiable. That's number one. And number two is, again, with this administration, there's an opportunity for some bold changes. And I think that a lot of what it's going to take to get to a clean opinion is going to have to be some bold moves, some bold changes, particularly around systems and priorities as well.
1: It's interesting that you talk about the perspective from the outside coming in and expecting that an audit is just table stakes. But there is no financial management environment like the Department of Defense's financial management environment. What do you think were the biggest assumption challenges for this group of folks as they came in?
2: Yeah, I think that, again, they maybe have made an assumption that it was less complex than it is, or there was greater alignment amongst the financial systems. I mean, if you think about it, the department is, you've got a Department of Defense, but then you've got the service, the military services as well, that act very independently, and they've grown up that way. And so it's trying to take, you know, 250 years of systems and processes that have grown up independently and force them together in a single clean audit opinion. And that's very difficult. And so one is, I think there's always this underestimation of the complexity of the Department of Defense, but at the same time, it's maybe not as complex as some people think. Sometimes it's just adhering to certain standards. And as I like to say, having a benevolent dictator at the top who's going to say, no, this is the way it's going to be. We're all going to fall in line. You know, here's the standard financial structure. We're all going to do it this way. And that may mean some people have to change their processes and do it another way instead of just deferring to each of the services, deferring to each of the defense agencies to do it their own way.
1: Is that something you think has been missing for a while, that central leadership?
2: No, I don't. I think the leadership has always been there. I just think that there's always been this, again, this deference to the services of the defense agencies to act more independent and operate more independent. And that's a strength, quite frankly. But at the same time, when you're trying to achieve a consolidated, clean audit opinion, it can sometimes be a challenge to that objective or goal.
1: Well, one of the places where they have typically deferred is in the financial management systems. Every service has its own, and then somehow, some way at the top, magic happens and they get all brought together in a single, simple report. But you said this is an opportunity for real change in the system space. What are you seeing there?
2: Yeah, without question, further consolidation. They have stated, you know, both publicly and privately that their intent is to reduce the number of financial systems out there. I think the number is around 130 financial systems throughout the Department of Defense, including the services and defense agencies. And that number probably needs to be halved, from what I'm hearing, by the end of this administration. So that's an aggressive goal, but again, one that's certainly achievable. I think, again, there's been a lot of deference to the services and the different communities that have these financial systems. And it takes somebody that's going to force them really to get onto a new system. And that may mean changing their processes, but at the end of the day, not changing the actual outcome. And there's some hesitancy to give up on legacy systems. Obviously, there are careers that are built around legacy systems. There are incentive structures for offices and organizations that are built around legacy systems. And some of that has to be let go. And I think, again, if there was ever an opportunity for some bold change, this is it. And some of the people that have gone into the department on the civil service side over the last 12 to 18 months saw that opportunity.
1: There's a couple of different ways you could go at a whole new financial system for the Department of Defense. Right. One, you could buy it out of the box, right? And tell all of your defense financial managers that we're just going to comply with GAAP and we're going to take the system that comes out of the box. But there are a lot of specific information requirements that DOD has to comply with. As you're thinking about that system change, which way do you see it going?
2: Yeah, so let's start. I think in a perfect world, if you were creating this from ground zero, you would start with a single financial system. But it's not feasible today. And I think that when we talk about that and talk to people in the department, yes, that would be in an ideal world. It would be great to have a single financial system. But it's really not feasible because you are dealing with some different processes, some different operating environments. You know, the services don't operate in the same operating environment. They do have some autonomy as well. So you are going to have some different processes, and therefore you're going to need some different systems. What's most important is you have common data elements, and so that the information can all be aggregated up at the highest level. And then you're working off of a true common operating picture. I mean, a lot of people talk about dashboards. Dashboards are incredibly popular today. Everybody's got one, but they don't have a lot of meaning if everybody's looking at different data. We all have to be looking kind of at the same data and judging from the same metrics, and that standard data structure will get you there, regardless of the system you're using. So I'm kind of system agnostic. It's like, it doesn't really matter what system you use, as long as we've got the standard financial structure underneath that we're all using.
1: So let's put a pin in that, because we're going to come back to it. Sure. But another piece of how you would need to design that system relies on what you expect the financial managers to do. And the history of defense financial management, certainly my history in defense financial management, was compliance,
2: right?
1: Reporting how much you got appropriated and did you obligate all of it? And did you have your internal controls in place all the way along? Do you see a changing role for defense financial managers? Are they becoming more like advisors?
2: Without question. And this is interesting, Terry, because I have the same conversation with private sector finance and accounting professionals. They have a similar challenge where the role, the nature of what we do as finance and accounting professionals is changing. When I started in the profession in the early 90s, you're absolutely right. Our role was capturing, recording, and reporting of financial information. That's what we did. It's very compliant. It was backward looking. It was hindsight. It was, you know, descriptive, whatever you want to call it. Well, guess what? We have systems that do pretty much all of that for us today, and they do a pretty good job. And so we don't need finance and accounting professionals doing that today. We need them focused on higher value added activities in the area of analysis, scenario planning, forecasting, those type of activities, and less on the compliance. Because again, we can rely on the system. That's difficult though. I mean, a lot of people were brought up in that world and it's hard to let it go. It also takes an understanding from leadership of what financial management professionals can bring to the table now, because they're not just focused on that compliance role or mission. They can focus enterprise-wide. They can focus on enterprise risk. They can focus on value creation. All of these things that really probably were not feasible 20 or 30 years ago, but absolutely are today. And again, same conversations we're having in the private sector that we're having in the public sector.
1: So to move someone from the old model of financial management to this new advisor, senior consultant, strategic partner, what information do they need out of the systems to be able to provide that kind of input?
2: Well, without one reliable information. And so, again, this gets back to the data quality, you know, not only just consistent data standards and data elements, but the data quality has to be there as well. And then two, a common picture that we're all operating off the same common dashboard. So we're making decisions based on the same information that's aggregated up through the organization. And then three, again, a recognition from leadership that they're not there just to provide reports, but there to provide the analysis. You know, when I was in uniform in the Marine Corps, I said, you know, if you want to leverage the capabilities of the community today, the leadership has to ask questions in a little bit different way. If you want us just focus narrowly on our stovepipe, we can do that. But if you want us to take a broader look, we can do that as well. And so I think there's not only a recognition from the community of the capabilities they have, but the leadership, and in this case, we're talking mostly the political leadership, of the kind of questions that need to be asked. And I think, again, with this administration coming from the private sector, coming with that perspective of, hey, there's a bottom line here. We need to be talking about return on investment. We need to be talking about capabilities and not just budget execution and obligation rates, that there is a higher expectation or a different expectation than there was in the past.
1: So you've used the word analysis in there several times, that you want the new financial managers to be able to analyze and bring depth to the understanding of the information. A lot of folks are investing in AI to help with that. Are you seeing an AI investment in the financial management space here in DOD?
2: Yes, without question. And yeah, so there's kind of two parts to this as well. I want to talk. One, a lot of people want the training and education on the technology side. Like everything needs to be focused on technology. But in our community, as you know, you have to know the basic blocking and tackling of defense financial management as well. You have to understand the basics of appropriations law and accounting, the DOD financial management regulations. That's, again, kind of the table stakes. But then from there, you need to upskill into the technology areas. And without question, AI is one of those areas. But there's still a lot of space today for robotic process automation, machine learning, even blockchain technologies today. And basic dashboards, process mapping, all of these things are important and support. Ultimately, what you're trying to get to is better decision making. So AI is a tool for better decision making. And what we're hearing from the community is they want to use it. They would like to use it. They want some guardrails. They want to understand how, you know, what's the best way to use it and what's the ethical and proper way to use it. And but without question, it's an area we're going into, and we're seeing this in the private sector as well. It's probably not being leveraged as much as it is in other areas of defense right now, particularly on the operational side, but it is coming into the back office functions, the overhead functions increasingly.
0: That's Rich Brady, CEO of the Society of Defense Financial Management. 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Still to come, an organization can have security offices, monitoring programs, and compliance requirements everywhere. That doesn't mean anyone is looking at the whole risk picture, though. It's the Federal Drive with Terry Girton on Federal News Network. I'm Eric White filling in for Terry.
3: I'm Michelle Sandiford, and here are your top headlines from Federal News Network. The Defense Department says a key enterprise data platform has passed an independent review of its financial controls. Auditors found that controls were properly designed and working as intended over several months. The WAR data platform gives officials a central way to track money instead of keeping it in separate systems across DOD that are harder to check. The FBI's new cyber strategy puts a premium on talent. Federal News Network's Justin Doubleday has the details.
4: In its first ever unclassified cyber strategy released on Wednesday, the FBI says it will compete for and retain the best cyber talent in the nation. Plans include prioritizing key roles like data scientists and cryptocurrency specialists. Bureau officials believe AI can help triage large data sets and identify other patterns that no human analyst could process at, quote, the required pace. Justin Doubleday, Federal News Network.
3: Custom and Border Protection is strengthening its cyber practices after an audit flagged critical deficiencies in IT access controls. In a new report, the Homeland Security Inspector General identified multiple vulnerabilities that could have allowed an attacker to compromise CBP's network. CBP told the IG it had fixed the issue and others, with plans to introduce new processes and training to strengthen controls. For more on these stories, visit federalnewsnetwork.com.
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0: You're listening to The Federal Drive with Terry Gertin on Federal News Network. I'm Eric White filling in for Terry. A recent Federal Reserve Board audit found that insider risk responsibilities existed across multiple offices, but no centralized program was managing those risks at the enterprise level. The findings offer lessons that extend well beyond the Federal Reserve. Joining the Federal Drive to discuss them, Chris Lyons and Joe Hackett from the Federal Reserve Board Office of Inspector General.
1: Joe, let's start this conversation with you, because when people hear the term insider risk, they're probably thinking about espionage or spying of some sort or other. Your report uses a broader definition. When you're thinking about insider risk at the Federal Reserve Board, what exactly are you looking at?
2: Well, we're thinking of a broad range of potential actors damaging a broad range of potential assets. So we use Carnegie Mellon University's definition for an insider, which is any individual, and that may be an employee, a contractor, a consultant, or any sort of trusted external entity who currently or used to have access to the organization's critical assets. Now, what are critical assets, you may ask? those are often referred to as crown jewels of the organization. And those can be people, processes, information, technology, or facilities that are critical to executing the mission of the organization. Now, insider risk is the risk, obviously, that these insiders use this access to those critical assets to harm the organization, and that can be either on purpose or as an accident.
1: So put that in plain language for me with the Federal Reserve. What are those crown jewel assets that might be at risk?
2: Well, as you can imagine, the board's involved in a lot of sensitive economic research, and interest rate decision making by the Federal Open Market Committee are the types of information that would be really sensitive and something that we would want to make sure to protect. Obviously, there are payment systems and other technological and financial infrastructure that would be important to make sure are safe, and that's essentially critical infrastructure for our nation's economy.
1: And as you looked at this issue, you found that the board's insider risk activities really don't effectively identify or manage those risks in advance. What convinced you that the issue was bigger than maybe a control gap or two?
2: Well, we at our office have had a long emphasis on information security and working to improve that and identify ways to improve that at the Federal Reserve Board. So we came into this project looking at a big picture of the design and effectiveness of the board's insider risk management activities. And the way we did that is we wanted to do three methodologies. The first was to take leading practices from the intelligence community, from academia, and from the private sector, and use those to assess how the board is doing. We then benchmarked with a peer federal financial regulatory agency. And lastly, we looked at some recent potential insider risk incidents to see if there were any additional gaps or areas of improvement that we could see in those examples.
1: What might a recent event have looked like?
2: Well, for those who, obviously your listeners who work at a federal agency, you know, there are folks who are retiring that may walk out the door with some sensitive information that they shouldn't. There are staff that maybe they leave a phone on the metro. There are people who are emailing sensitive information to themselves for more nefarious purposes. Obviously, there is a lot of foreign adversaries who are interested in obtaining information from federal employees.
1: So does the Federal Reserve Board then have a centralized approach to this, or did you find that they didn't and should have?
2: As of right now, they did not have a centralized approach, and that was probably the biggest finding that we had, in addition to identifying critical assets, was for the board to take the different programs that it has to protect its information. And to be clear, it does have different programs to protect information at the board. Our finding was, based on these leading practices, that they should consolidate these programs and focus on all types of information, leverage expertise, and give access and information sharing to this sort of centralized hub, is how we like to think about it.
1: Joe Hackett is a senior auditor and project leader at the Federal Reserve Board of Governors Office of the Inspector General. Chris Lyons is an OIG manager also at the Federal Reserve Board Office of Inspector General. Chris, let me turn to you. Joe mentioned some of these crown jewels and the fact that they could be valuable to foreign adversaries or financial actors or other people. Looking at the weaknesses you all identified, where do you think the organization was maybe most dependent upon trustworthy people working there as opposed to having processes to really check this out?
3: Yeah, we think that the lack of centralization is where the board was really relying on some of these relationships and trust. In a setup, we observed there were well-intended programs, qualified staff addressing potential insider risks. But because they were in their own silo, they had to rely on less formal relationships or processes to make decisions. So we knew early on that the board would benefit from a design where these staff were communicating more consistently and more effectively. There's also a cultural aspect to insider risk. Especially for research-oriented institutions, many staff need to be trained and made aware on insider risk issues, like how their work is targeted by foreign adversaries and how that could be leveraged to harm the U.S. Also, I would add a couple of things here. First is that a centralized program with the standardized procedures and processes helps ensure that the staff that are conducting insider risk activities are appropriately conducting incident response inquiries, that they're protecting and giving fair treatment to the due process rights of staff. Second is that centralization really allows the disparate elements of the organizations that may be conducting incident response across the board that Joe talked about earlier to come together and to centralize that information to provide a clear line of sight across the board into all its insider risk activities and give it a clear sense of the insider risk landscape throughout the breadth of the organization.
1: As you think about that approach, walk us through some of the findings, because they really get after how you want this to change.
3: Well, I think the two most important findings for us were, first, as Joe talked about, the need to define your critical assets. What are your organization's crown jewels? Why are you protecting those things? And we asked the board to work with the system as the Federal Reserve System and the board work together to conduct the central bank's responsibilities, and they protect the same information. So we asked them to work together to define those critical assets. And then once you understand what your crown jewels are and why you're protecting them, now let's stand up a centralized hub with professionalized staff with experience in this area that is able to effectively share information from across the organization. And so those are really the key fundamental elements of an effective insider risk management program.
1: Chris, which of those changes do you think would do the most to improve the board's ability to identify insider risks before they have an incident?
3: Well, you bring up a really great point, because I think one point of misunderstanding for folks who work in the federal sphere is that insider risk programs are designed to mitigate an incident after it occurs. And in truth, really effective insider risk management programs are collecting and aggregating enough information about their employees so that when they see anomalies in everyday work, they're able to potentially identify those and prevent insider risks before they occur. And that's what we want, one of the things we'd like the board to improve upon. I think the most important thing here is, once you've established that centralized hub, it's going to be a really important for the board and other agencies who conduct this work to have standard processes to share information from across the organization. So a hypothetical might be, an individual is printing sensitive materials at 3 a.m. on a Tuesday night. Perhaps the next day they're traveling to a restricted country. Perhaps that individual has had recent problems in performance. Those pieces of information might be in different elements of the organization. Unless you try intentionally connect those dots, you may not pick up on what might be an intentional insider risk, someone trying to harm the board. So I think the idea here is to improve those tools and to better share information across the organization so that you're able to more actively not just detect a potential insider risk, but prevent it before it occurs.
0: Joe Hackett is Senior Auditor and Project Leader at the Federal Reserve Board of Governors, Office of the Inspector General. Chris Lyons is OIG Manager with the Federal Reserve Board, Office of Inspector General. 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Up next, the top national headlines from ABC News and the Federal Newscast. I'm Eric White, filling in for Terry Gurdon.
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1: From ABC News, I'm Sherry Preston. A promise of $5,000 for every American adult if the Republicans keep control of Congress in November. Who's it coming from?
10: I will issue a dividend to every adult citizen in the United States of America for $5,000.
1: It's coming from the person who headlines the GOP's first ever midterm convention this week. President Trump not on the ballot, but he is the headliner both nights. ABC News political director Avery Harper says the president also suggested the Strait of Hormuz should be renamed for him.
11: He continued to make the argument that the, after the war in Iran is over, that we would see those gas prices come down without providing little evidence or providing a timeline for when we might see that war come to a close.
1: Amid more strikes, oil is now trading internationally at $102 a barrel. As the NTSB continues its investigation into the deadly accident involving an Amazon cargo plane that skidded off the runway at the Miami airport on Sunday, we're learning what was on the cockpit voice recorders. Here's ABC transportation reporter Sam Sweeney.
12: One of the pilots told the other pilot as they were approaching, about a minute before this incident occurred, that they were going too fast and that they had to fix something. Well, the plane continues inbound. The autopilot disengages. They try to continue this approach and landing. And you look at the videos, you can see the plane comes in. It's very fast.
1: The first wrongful death lawsuits have also been filed on behalf of the five cleaning crew members who lost their lives. New York City firefighters demanding answers after the release of thousands of documents related to the air quality at Ground Zero in the days following 9/11. One document shows former Mayor Rudy Giuliani knew the air was toxic within 1 month. Giuliani says that the Environmental Protection Agency told them the air was safe, then later recanted that. You're listening to ABC News.
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15: Monster waves across Southern California. Several homes damaged. ABC's Trevor Ault is there.
16: Relentless waves pushing debris ashore south of L.A. Workers scrambling in a futile effort to shore up what they can. The back deck at the home of former Dodger Adrian Beltre crashing into the ocean below. At least one home in Capistrano Beach had to be demolished. Others red-tagged as unsafe.
15: Nicolas Cage's home was also damaged. More insight into the Lindsay Clancy murder trial. We're hearing from another juror who says he was convinced that she was in the throes of postpartum psychosis and not criminally responsible for killing her children. Here's ABC's Aaron Katursky, who covered the trial.
17: Nick Dargy's 25 years old. He was in the military serving in Korea when Lindsay Clancy killed her children, so he knew nothing about it until he sat through this entire harrowing 6-week trial. And in the end, he said he was devastated that he and the other jurors were deadlocked for days, and he told me about the one holdout.
18: There was several times I would ask him to show us, like, evidence or, you know, describe a witness testimony that helped to prove what he was saying.
17: He said that holdout juror never provided an explanation.
15: The black revenge dress Princess Diana wore after it was revealed Prince Charles had not been faithful to her going up for auction. Sotheby's says it could fetch $300,000. Sherry Preston, ABC News.
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19: I'm Michelle Sandiford, and here are your top headlines from Federal News Network. Democrats on the House Veterans Affairs Committee are calling on the VA Secretary Doug Collins to explain why the agency is rejecting employee requests for reasonable accommodations. Veteran employees who previously were approved for telework are now being required to commute to a duty station. Lawmakers want answers to 9 questions about the department's policies and actions in granting telework by September 22nd. The Department of Housing and Urban Development proposed a large-scale reorganization, but then quickly withdrew those plans. Federal News Network's Drew Friedman reports.
20: Draft reorganization plans from HUD, which have since been rescinded, show that the department had been planning to reorganize and consolidate many of its components. The reorganization would not relocate any employees or further reduce staffing, HUD says. But after withdrawing its document, it's not clear whether HUD still plans to pursue a reorganization in the future. Drew Friedman, Federal News Network.
19: A government watchdog nonprofit is challenging some of the Trump administration's federal grant decisions. The Citizens for Responsibility and Ethics in Washington, CREW, has filed a new complaint with the Office of Special Counsel. The complaint says the administration's cancellation of certain federal grants was based on various states' political identities. For more on these stories, visit federalnewsnetwork.com.
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0: Welcome to the Federal Drive on Federal News Network. It's Thursday, September 10th. I'm your host, Eric White, filling in for Terry Gerton, and I'm glad you're here. Coming up this hour of the Federal Drive, the TSB's F Fund was supposed to offer a little more return in exchange for a little more risk. Lately, the results haven't looked that way. Plus, the future defense financial manager may spend less time reporting numbers and more time helping leaders make decisions. Those stories and much more ahead during this hour of the Federal Drive. We begin with this. Lieutenant General Mark Simmerly is in his final weeks as the director of the Defense Logistics Agency. In the 2+ years as DLA's leader, Simmerly drove the agency to change how it delivers products and services to the Defense Department around the world. In an exit press briefing, Simmerly tells executive editor Jason Miller and other reporters about how DLA is more agile today and how it has adapted to the changing logistics environment over the last few years.
2: In the history of the agency, you know, I would say that we were built to change from the very beginning. We've had to accelerate that change cycle in the last few years, and I've seen the willingness and the readiness of the agency to take that challenge on and to operationalize our transformation planning into tangible outcomes.
3: Change, to your point, is always happening, but a lot of that comes from leadership and you placing down certain expectations, you placing down certain ideals. Was there something when you came in two plus years ago, you said, this is how I'm going to create that culture of that rapid acceleration to respond, to be even more proactive? Was there something you did that you look back on and say, hey, that was a key policy, process, attitude?
2: Yeah, you know, I wouldn't say that I created a culture of change. I think that I was able to capitalize on the culture that was already in the agency that was focused on innovation and change and then stimulate it. And the stimulus wasn't really from me. The stimulus was from the environment and the sense of urgency, understanding that the character warfare is changing, all the services are transforming, and that meant the agency had to change in advance of a specific demand signal. We had to anticipate what it is that we had to do to be ready for the future fight. And I think from my previous experience, what was taking place within a department, it really was an inflection point for the agency that allowed us to move with the urgency that we have.
22: I think going to your keynote remarks, you talked a little bit about the lessons that are being learned from the conflict in Russia and Ukraine. I would love if you could expand on that, especially as it relates to DLA's mission now and in the near future.
2: I mean, I think the lessons are very relevant. You know, going back a question, what sort of sparked some of the transformation energy was very much awareness of what was taking place and being illustrated on that battlefield in Ukraine about the things that we no longer could rely upon, the things that would be in place, the, you know, air and domain

0: lines of communications are contested, and where everything has to be done in a different way. There's no question that we're learning the same lessons now in Operation Epic Fury with Iran and their ability to target a broader array of things with precision that puts much more at risk. And, you know, certainly we're learning a lot about the execution of alternate supply chains, alternate supply means, and the necessity of being able to operate with precision. We can't afford to stockpile things where they're not going to be needed because they're vulnerable. We can't access them, and we have to ensure that we've got agility in our ability to distribute from the strategic down to the tactical level. So it's not only in Ukraine where it's played out, certainly in the current fight, and in a lot of the other places around the world where we see this emerging technology that's put our previous ways of operating and previous ways of sustaining at risk.
1: How quickly are you able to take some of those lessons that you're learning in real time, say, with Iran, and change the way that you guys do execute the mission? I mean, how quick can you move?
0: I think we can move with a fair amount of agility, and we are, not just responding to the current threat environment in the Persian Gulf, but in terms of our understanding of how we have to posture capability, how we have to offer solutions and options. And I'd frame some of this in terms of access, overflight, and basing, right? This is kind of a traditional way of thinking about how we can support from different locations. So from a DLA perspective, access is really critical. And it's not just about access to a nation or to a piece of terrain. It's about access to markets. It's about contracts. It's about relationships that we have to develop and anticipate in advance of need. So we've seen opportunities to exercise our networks globally, and it's not just in a particular part of the world or in a particular region, where we have to be able to flex those capabilities, create new operating locations rapidly through our networks of contracts and contracted partners that is much more agile than we've had to be in the past. And you could use examples of how we've had to do that with fuel support and food support and access to barrier materials, as well as access to commercial off-the-shelf items such as drones and counter-drone equipment as well, as all good examples of agility that we've had to demonstrate that is really a precursor of what we're going to have to do in other parts of the world and future fights potentially.
2: When you talk about that agility and ability to adapt, do you have a specific way to take those lessons and then apply them in DLA? Do you have a task force, a tiger team? Like, when you see something has changed and you say, okay, that's going to affect the way we deliver fuel or food or so on and so forth, how do you put that into practice?
0: To answer you directly, yes, we do have a cell within the agency that has been in place for some time but has been reinforced now, so we can monitor those lessons, apply them across our supply chains and our operations. So we're certainly doing that. But what I'd suggest might be more important is the ability to exercise and campaign along with the joint force. So we're learning lessons at the same time. And I'm not talking necessarily about specific operations ongoing now. I'm talking about exercises pointed towards potential fights. So, for instance, in the Pacific. So with DLA in the training audience in this exercise series, we're increasing the validity of the logistics lessons that are learned, and we are also developing solutions in stride with our partners on the joint staff, in the combatant commands, and in other functional elements of the joint force in the services, so that we can really articulate what the challenges are and develop solutions in common. And this is a new approach for the agency over the last few years that we've been able to implement, where we're actively participating in these exercises as a member of the training audience, understanding that although DLA was not designed to be a warfighting headquarters, when it gets to the time that we have to support the fight, we're going to be expected to operate like that one. So we're rehearsing our ability to do that now.
3: Lieutenant General Mark Simmerle is the outgoing director of the Defense Logistics Agency. Find Federal News Network's executive editor Jason Miller's story at federalnewsnetwork.com. Up next, the TSP's F Fund was supposed to offer a little more return in exchange.

0: change for a little more risk. Lately, the results haven't looked that way, though. This is the Federal Drive with Terry Girton on Federal News Network. I'm Eric White filling in for Terry.
1: I'm Michelle Sandiford, and here are your top headlines from Federal News Network. The Defense Department says a key enterprise data platform has passed an independent review of its financial controls. Auditors found that controls were properly designed and working as intended over several months. The war data platform gives officials a central way to track money instead of keeping it in separate systems across DOD that are harder to check. The FBI's new cyber strategy puts a premium on talent. Federal News Network's Justin Doubleday has the details.
2: In its first ever unclassified cyber strategy released on Wednesday, the FBI says it will compete for and retain the best cyber talent in the nation. Plans include prioritizing key roles like data scientists and cryptocurrency specialists. Bureau officials believe AI can help triage large data sets and identify other patterns that no human analyst could process at, quote, the required pace. Justin Doubleday, Federal News Network.
1: Customs and Border Protection is strengthening its cyber practices after an audit flagged critical deficiencies in IT access controls. In a new report, the Homeland Security Inspector General identified multiple vulnerabilities that could have allowed an attacker to compromise CBP's network. CBP told the IG it had fixed the issue and others, with plans to introduce new processes and training to strengthen controls. For more on these stories, visit federalnewsnetwork.com.
3: Today's Innovation in Government report highlights the government's IT modernization challenges. Chris Arroyo, a regional director at Datadog, says artificial intelligence has fundamentally changed the way agencies meet their mission.
4: An AI model is probabilistic, and it runs based off a statistical model that forecasts or predicts what the response should be based off the input and the underlying data that lives in that vector database. And how, as an authorizing official, do you ensure that that is secure to deploy? So when we're thinking about how an authorizing official looks at it, it goes right back to observability. It's understanding what are the inputs and what are the outputs, and then looking at that key data in relation to AI model in the context of the larger IT infrastructure, which only can happen with an observability layer that correlates telemetry from both that AI model as well as all the applications, network devices to help different constituencies make sense of it.
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5: Now it's time for This Week in Navy Athletics, brought to you by GEHA, Government Employees Health Association, benefits for federal employees and retirees. Didn't take long for Navy senior quarterback Braxton Woodson to put his mark on the 2026 football season as the offensive team captain was named the Naval Academy Athlete of the Week, presented by USAA, for his performance in Saturday's 42-15 win over Towson. Woodson was also named to the American Conference Honor Roll. He rushed for a career-high 200 yards and three touchdowns as Navy amassed 506 yards on the ground in the season-opening victory before 32,654 fans at Navy Marine Corps Memorial Stadium. Navy's 506 yards on the ground on 73 carries were the 12th most in school history and the most since the Mids rushed for 559 yards against SMU on November 11, 2017. The 73 rushing attempts are tied for the 8th most in school history and were the most by the Mids since 2022. The Blue and Gold finished with 527 yards of total offense and 30 first downs, the most first downs since recording 32 against SMU in 2022. Coach Brian Newberry's squad will travel to Boca Raton this weekend for a Saturday night matchup against Florida Atlantic. Kickoff is set for 7:30. The game will be televised on ESPNU and carried on the Navy Radio Network. That's This Week in Navy's Athletics, brought to you by GEHA, Government Employees Health Association, benefits for federal employees and retirees.
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0: Federal Drive with Terry Girton on Federal News Network. I'm Eric White filling in for Terry. The TSP's F fund has trailed the G fund over the last several years. Before deciding what that means for your own investments, it helps to understand what's happening in the bond market. Joining Federal Drive host Terry Girton earlier with some perspective, Arthur Stein, partner at Allworth Financial.
1: We have a topic that feels ripped from the headlines, the F fund in the TSP, all about bonds. And certainly while the bond market in general has been in the news lately, with Treasury Secretary Bessent saying he's buying back bonds, interest rates exceeding historical averages by a long shot. What do all of those headlines have to do with the performance of the F fund in the TSP?
2: Well, TSP participants have a choice of whether they want to invest in stock funds or bond funds. And if they invest in the stock funds, which are CS&I, then those funds take that money and buy stocks for them. And the performance they see of those funds is based upon the performance of stocks they own. With the F fund, that's a bond fund. And the money that's invested in the F fund is used to purchase bonds, a pretty conservative allocation of bonds, about 47% U.S. government bonds, and then some corporate bonds, some other things. But that money is used to purchase bonds, and the performance of the F fund is based upon the performance of those bonds. Of course, the G fund, which is considered to be maybe a bond fund, maybe a cash account, it's really more like a bank account than a bond fund because there's no fluctuation in value. And it's important to remember with the F fund, those bonds do fluctuate in value. There have been years when returns were negative, but the fluctuations in value, what we call volatility, is nowhere near as great as it is with stocks and the stock funds. Now, the L funds invest in all five of the traditional funds, but a very small portion goes to the F fund and a much larger portion to the G fund for the bond allocation of the L funds.
1: Art, the F fund has lagged the G fund really over the last 10 years. So for a federal employee who's looking and trying to understand those numbers, what's driving that F fund performance these days?
2: So the F fund's always been unpopular. In 2009, the F and the S fund, which is a U.S. stock fund, were the least popular with only about 5% of TSP funds invested in those two. As of May of this year, F was by far the least popular with only 1.9% of funds invested directly into F. So, you know, I've been helping federal employees and retirees for way more than 30 years. And my impression was always that they didn't like F because they knew it was volatile. And G seemed like such a good deal. So even many years ago, when the F fund was really doing well and in most years outperforming G, they just didn't want to be bothered with it. They wanted complete security, which is what G offered compared to F.
1: The F fund used to be the place to get a little more return than the G fund while kind of staying relatively conservative. Would you say the role of the F fund has changed in a portfolio, or has the market environment changed around it?
2: Now, the performance of the F fund is driven by the interest paid by the bonds that it owns, but also by fluctuations in bond prices. And bond prices, and we're talking about existing bonds, which is what's owned by the F fund, go up and down constantly based upon changes in interest rates. So, you know, every hour, every minute, you're going to get some fluctuation in value. The index that drives the F fund, it's based on an index. It's the Bloomberg Barclays U.S. Aggregate Bond Index. So it's put together by an outside firm. The same thing's true, CSI funds. And that is just a very conservative bond index. Now, for a long time, you know, the F fund did very well. And that's because in the late 70s, early 80s, U.S. interest rates started to decline. And they continued to decline until about 2 years ago, 3 years ago. And so F fund most of the time outperformed G. But starting a couple of years ago, really 2021, more like 5 years ago, interest rates in the U.S. started to trend upward. 2022 was the worst year for the bond market, maybe in U.S. history. Saw double-digit declines in bond prices, and that included 2022 performance of the F fund. It was down 13% in 2022 after a 1.5% decline in 2021. So if you look like at any kind of average annual rate of return over any time period that includes 21 and 22, F fund looks terrible. It's underperformed G over all those time periods. But it's primarily or maybe completely driven by what happened in 2021 and especially 2022.
1: Arthur Stein is a partner with Allworth Financial. So Art, with that background and history, why should feds even think about putting their money into F if G is outproducing it and feels more stable? Is there a role for F in a balanced portfolio?
2: Okay, it's not necessary. You know, the most important decision that TSP participants make is what percentage of their investments is going into the stock funds compared to F and G, the bond funds. And that is really going to drive how well they do. I think that for employees who are investing biweekly, if they're going to have a portion of their money go to bonds, then I would say, you know, don't put it all in G. Put some in F because prices are down and you want to buy low. And the interest rate, the yield being paid by the bonds in the F fund now has gone up. So it's a good time to buy.
0: 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Still to come, an organization can have security offices, monitoring programs, and compliance requirements everywhere. That doesn't mean anyone is looking at the whole risk picture. But first, for years, the Pentagon has struggled to produce a clean audit. Now the push for auditability is starting to reshape how the department manages money and the systems behind it. 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I'm Eric White filling in for Terry.
3: I'm Michelle Sandiford, and here are your top headlines from Federal News Network. A new executive order aims to improve data sharing between the Defense Department and the VA to get vets their benefits sooner. The order wants the departments to track personnel records together from the time someone joins the military until they stop receiving VA benefits. The White House says AI can help veterans apply for benefits as part of its broader IT overhaul. The White House is using the power of federal procurement to punish Canada over trade disagreements. Federal News Network's Jason Miller tells us more.
4: President Donald Trump is directing the General Services Administration to remove all products that are of, quote, Canadian origin from its scheduled contracts. The president's telling GSA and the U.S. Trade Representative to work together to identify those products as part of the ongoing trade war with Canada. The White House offered no timeline for when GSA had to remove all Canadian origin products. GSA did not immediately respond to requests for more details. Jason Miller, Federal News Network.
3: Democrats on the House Veterans Affairs Committee are calling on the VA Secretary Doug Collins to explain why the agency is rejecting employee requests for reasonable accommodations. Veteran employees who were previously approved for telework are now being required to commute to a duty station. Lawmakers want answers to 9 questions about the department's policies and actions in granting telework accommodations by September 22nd. For more on these stories, visit federalnewsnetwork.com.
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0: Welcome back to the Federal Drive with Terry Girton on Federal News Network. I'm Eric White filling in for Terry. Technology, data analytics, and artificial intelligence are changing expectations for financial managers across government. Increasingly, leaders want financial professionals who can provide analysis and decision support, not just compliance and reporting. Continuing our conversation about the future of the profession, Rich Brady, CEO of the Society of Defense Financial Management, spoke with Federal Drive host Terry Girton.
14: When we think about defense financial management, there is a lot going on in the community today. I thought maybe we'd start at the highest level. When you think about the changes, what's the biggest one that's underway in this space?
15: I think we have to talk about audit. That's probably where it starts. And the reason I say that is, you know, about 18 months ago now when the administration first came in, I met with senior officials and the acting OSD comptroller, and I asked about the priorities, you know, going forward. And a lot of that was from the SDFM perspective. I wanted to make sure that, you know, our priorities, our objectives were aligned with that of the department from an educational standpoint, training standpoint, and certification. And so when I laid out a number of things, you know, from PPPE reform to financial systems transformation, modernization, auditability, and said, okay, these are what we see as kind of on the plate. What's the highest priority? Without question, they said auditability, and it's far above everything else. And that message has stayed consistent over the last 18 months.
14: Many administrations have come and gone, and many of them have talked about audit readiness. What gives you the sense that this group is really serious about it? When did you think the change was real?
15: Yeah, so I think there's a couple things. Number one, if you look at a lot of the senior officials who are coming in, at least the Department of Defense, Department of War, the political appointees who are coming from the private sector, they come from an area, an environment where, you know, audits are non-negotiable. You know, if you're working in the private sector, you're working for a private company or a publicly traded company, a hedge fund, you live or die by your audit. You're not going to get any funding. You know, your creditors are not going to talk to you if you don't have a clean audit. So many of them are coming in with the perspective of, well, what do you mean you don't have a clean audit? How is this even possible? So it starts out kind of as a non-negotiable. That's number one. And number two is, again, with this administration, there's an opportunity for some bold changes. And I think that a lot of what it's going to take to get to a clean opinion is going to have to be some bold moves, some bold changes, particularly around systems and priorities as well.
14: It's interesting that you talk about the perspective from the outside coming in and expecting that an audit is just table stakes. But there is no financial management environment like the Department of Defense's financial management environment. What do you think were the biggest assumption challenges for this group of folks as they came in?
15: Yeah, I think that, again, they maybe have made an assumption that it was less complex than it is, or there was greater alignment amongst the financial systems. I mean, if you think about it, the department is, you've got a Department of Defense, but then you've got the service, the military services as well, that act very independently, and they've grown up that way. And so it's trying to take, you know, 250 years of systems and processes that have grown up independently and force them together in a single clean audit opinion. And that's very difficult. And so one is, I think there's always this underestimation of the complexity of the Department of Defense. But at the same time, it's maybe not as complex as some people think. Sometimes it's just adhering to certain standards. And as I like to say, having a benevolent dictator at the top who's going to say, though, this is the way it's going to be. We're all going to fall in line. You know, here's the standard financial structure. We're all going to do it this way. And that may mean some people have to change their processes and do it another way instead of just deferring to each of the services, deferring to each of the defense agencies to do it their own way.
14: Is that something you think has been missing for a while, that central leadership?
15: No, I don't. I think the leadership has always been there. I just think that there's always been this, again, this deference to the services and the defense agencies to act more independent and operate more independent. And that's a strength, quite frankly. But at the same time, when you're trying to achieve a consolidated, clean audit opinion, it can sometimes be a challenge to that objective or goal.
14: Well, one of the places where they have typically deferred is in the financial management systems. Every service has its own, and then somehow, some way at the top, magic happens and they get all brought together in a single, simple report. But you said this is an opportunity for real change in the system space. What are you seeing there?
15: Yeah, without question, further consolidation. They have stated, you know, both publicly and privately that their intent is to reduce the number of financial systems out there. I think the number is around 130 financial systems throughout the Department of Defense, including the services and defense agencies. And that number probably needs to be halved, from what I'm hearing, by the end of this administration. So that's an aggressive goal, but again, one that's certainly achievable. I think, again, there's been a lot of deference to the services and the different communities that have these financial systems. And it takes somebody that's going to force them really to get onto a new system. And that may mean changing their processes, but at the end of the day, not changing the actual outcome. And there's some hesitancy to give up on legacy systems. Obviously, there are careers that are built around legacy systems. There are incentive structures for offices and organizations that are built around legacy systems. And some of that has to be let go. And I think, again, if there was ever an opportunity for some bold change, this is it. And some of the people that have gone into the department on the civil service side over the last 12 to 18 months saw that opportunity.
14: There's a couple of different ways you could go at a whole new financial system for the Department of Defense.
15: Right.
14: One, you could buy it out of the box, right? And tell all of your defense financial managers that we're just going to comply with GAAP and we're going to take the system that comes out of the box. But there are a lot of specific information requirements that DOD has to comply with. As you're thinking about that system change, which way do you see it going?
15: Yeah, so let's start. I think in a perfect world, if you were creating this from ground zero, you would start with a single financial system. But it's not feasible today. And I think that when we talk about that and talk to people in the department, yes, that would be, in an ideal world, it would be great to have a single financial system. But it's really not feasible because you are dealing with some different processes, some different operating environments. You know, the services don't operate in the same operating environment. They do have some autonomy as well. So you are going to have some different processes, and therefore you're going to need some different systems. What's most important is you have common data elements, and so that the information can all be aggregated up at the highest level. And then you're working off of a true common operating picture. I mean, a lot of people talk about dashboards. Dashboards are incredibly popular today. Everybody's got one. But they don't have a lot of meaning if everybody's looking at different data. We all have to be looking kind of at the same data and judging from the same metrics. And that standard data structure will get you there, regardless of the system you're using. So I'm not, I'm kind of system agnostic. It's like, it doesn't really matter what system you use, as long as we've got the standard financial structure underneath that we're all using.
14: So let's put a pin in that because we're going to come back to it. Sure. But another piece of how you would need to design that system relies on what you expect the financial managers to do. And the history of defense financial management, certainly my history in defense financial right. management, was compliance.
15: Right.
14: Right. Reporting how much you got appropriated and did you obligate all of it? And did you have your internal controls in place all the way along? Do you see a changing role for defense financial managers? Are they becoming more like advisors?
15: Without question. And this is interesting, Terry, because I have the same conversation with the private sector finance and accounting professionals. They have a similar challenge where the role, the nature of what we do as finance and accounting professionals is changing. In the early 90s, our role was capturing, recording, and reporting of financial information. That's what we did. Well, guess what? We have systems that do pretty much all of that for us today, and they do a pretty good job. And so we don't need finance and accounting professionals doing that today. We need them focused on higher value added activities in the area of analysis, scenario planning, forecasting, those type of activities, and less on the compliance. Because again, we can rely on the system. That's difficult, though. I mean, a lot of people were brought up in that world, and it's hard to let it go. It also takes an understanding from leadership of what financial management professionals can bring to the table now, because they're not just focused on that compliance role or mission. They can focus enterprise-wide. They can focus on enterprise risk. They can focus on value creation. All of these things that really probably were not feasible 20 or 30 years ago, but absolutely are today. And again, same conversations we're having in the private sector that we're having in the public sector.
14: So to move someone from the old model of financial management to this new advisor, senior consultant, strategic partner, what information do they need out of the systems to be able to provide that kind of input?
15: Well, without one, reliable information. And so, again, this gets back to the data quality, you know, not only just consistent data standards and data elements, but the data quality has to be there as well. And then two, a common picture that we're all operating off the same common dashboard. So we're making decisions based on the same information that's aggregated up through the organization. And then three, again, a recognition from leadership that they're not there just to provide reports, but there to provide the analysis. You know, when I was in uniform in the Marine Corps, I said, you know, if you want to leverage the capabilities of the community today, the leadership has to ask questions in a little bit different way. If you want us just focus narrowly on our stovepipe, we can do that. But if you want us to take a broader look, we can do that as well. And so I think there's not only recognition from the community of the capabilities they have, but the leadership, and in this case, we're talking mostly the political leadership, of the kind of questions that need to be asked. And I think, again, with this administration coming from the private sector, coming with that perspective of, hey, there's a bottom line here. We need to be talking about return on investment. We need to be talking about capabilities and not just budget execution and obligation rates, that there is a higher expectation or a different expectation than there was in the past.
0: That's Rich Brady, CEO of the Society of Defense Financial Management. 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Still to come, an organization can have security offices, monitoring programs, and compliance requirements everywhere. That doesn't mean anyone is looking at the whole risk picture, though. It's the Federal Drive with Terry Girton on Federal News Network. I'm Eric White filling in for Terry.
3: I'm Michelle Sandiford, and here are your top headlines from Federal News Network. The Defense Department says a key enterprise data platform has passed an independent review of its financial controls. Auditors found that controls were properly designed and working as intended over several months. The WAR data platform gives officials a central way to track money instead of keeping it in separate systems across DOD that are harder to check. The FBI's new cyber strategy puts a premium on talent. Federal News Network's Justin Doubleday has the details.
10: In its first ever unclassified cyber strategy released on Wednesday, the FBI says it will compete for and retain the best cyber talent in the nation. Plans include prioritizing key roles like data scientists and cryptocurrency specialists. Bureau officials believe AI can help triage large data sets and identify other patterns that no human analyst could process at, quote, the required pace. Justin Doubleday, Federal News Network.
3: Customs and Border Protection is strengthening its cyber practices after an audit flagged critical deficiencies in IT access controls. In a new report, the Homeland Security Inspector General identified multiple vulnerabilities that could have allowed an attacker to compromise CBP's network. CBP told the IG it had fixed the issue and others, with plans to introduce new processes and training to strengthen controls. For more on these stories, visit federalnewsnetwork.com.
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18: The negative stereotype that we know exists of federal employees, that's not the majority view of Americans. Two-thirds of Americans say civil servants are competent. So the voices that are criticizing federal employees, they're out there, and they're loud, and they have some power, but that's not the majority view. Most Americans do see federal employees working really hard and being committed and want to see solutions that it help keep the American people safe and all the other important roles of the government.
17: That was Paul Hitlin, Senior Research Manager at the Partnership for Public Service, discussing the difference between Americans' distrust in government and their view of the federal employees who work for it. 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
0: You're listening to The Federal Drive with Terry Girton on Federal News Network. I'm Eric White filling in for Terry. A recent Federal Reserve Board audit found that insider risk responsibilities existed across multiple offices, but no centralized program was managing those risks at the enterprise level. The findings offer lessons that extend well beyond the Federal Reserve. Joining the Federal Drive to discuss them, Chris Lyons and Joe Hackett from the Federal Reserve Board Office of Inspector General.
14: Joe, let's start this conversation with you, because when people hear the term insider risk, they're probably thinking about espionage or spying of some sort or other. Your report uses a broader definition. When you're thinking about insider risk at the Federal Reserve Board, what exactly are you looking at?
22: Well, we're thinking of a broad range of potential actors damaging a broad range of potential assets. So we use Carnegie Mellon University's definition for an insider, which is any individual, and that may be an employee, a contractor, a consultant, or any sort of trusted external entity who currently or used to have access to the organization's critical assets. Now, what are critical assets, you may ask?
14: I was.
22: those are often referred to as crown jewels of the organization. And those can be people, processes, information, technology, or facilities that are critical to executing the mission of the organization. Now, insider risk is the risk, obviously, that these insiders use this access to those critical assets to harm the organization, and that can be either on purpose or as an accident.
14: So put that in plain language for me with the Federal Reserve. What are those crown jewel assets that might be at risk?
22: Well, as you can imagine, the board's involved in a lot of sensitive economic research and interest rate decision making by the Federal Open Market Committee are the types of information that would be really sensitive and something that we would want to make sure to protect. Obviously, there are payment systems and other technological and financial infrastructure that would be important to make sure are safe, and that's essentially critical infrastructure for our nation's economy.
1: And as you looked at this issue, you found that the board's insider risk activities really don't effectively identify or manage those risks in advance. What convinced you that the issue was bigger than maybe a control gap or two?
22: Well, we at our office have had a long emphasis on information security and working to improve that and identify ways to improve that at the Federal Reserve Board. So we came into this project looking at a big picture of the design and effectiveness of the board's insider risk management activities. And the way we did that is we wanted to do three methodologies. The first was to take leading practices from the intelligence community, from academia, and from the private sector, and use those to assess how the board is doing. We then benchmarked with a peer federal financial regulatory agency. And lastly, we looked at some recent potential insider risk incidents to see if there were any additional gaps or areas of improvement that we could see in those examples.
1: What might a recent event have looked like?
22: Well, for those who, obviously your listeners who work at a federal agency, you know, there are folks who are retiring that may walk out the door with some sensitive information that they shouldn't. There are staff that maybe they leave a phone on the metro. There are people who are emailing sensitive information to themselves for more nefarious purposes. Obviously, there is a lot of foreign adversaries who are interested in obtaining information from federal employees.
1: So does the Federal Reserve Board then have a centralized approach to this, or did you find that they didn't and should have?
22: As of right now, they did not have a centralized approach, and that was probably the biggest finding that we had, in addition to identifying critical assets, was for the board to take the different programs that it has to protect its information. And to be clear, it does have different programs to protect information at the board. Our finding was, based on these leading practices, that they should consolidate these programs and focus on all types of information, leverage expertise, and give access and information sharing to this sort of centralized hub is how we like to think about it.
1: Joe Hackett is a senior auditor and project leader at the Federal Reserve Board of Governors Office of the Inspector General. Chris Lyons is an OIG manager also at the Federal Reserve Board Office of Inspector General. Chris, let me turn to you. Joe mentioned some of these crown jewels and the fact that they could be valuable to foreign adversaries or financial actors or other people. Looking at the weaknesses you all identified, where do you think the organization was maybe most dependent upon trustworthy people working there as opposed to having processes to really check this out?
2: Yeah, we think that the lack of centralization is where the board was really relying on some of these relationships and trust. In a setup, we observed there were well-intended programs, qualified staff addressing potential insider risks, but because they were in their own silo, they had to rely on less formal relationships or processes to make decisions. So we knew early on that the board would benefit from a design where these staff were communicating more consistently and more effectively. There's also a cultural aspect to insider risk. Especially for research-oriented institutions, many staff need to be trained and made aware on insider risk issues, like how their work is targeted by foreign adversaries and how that could be leveraged to harm the U.S. Also, I would add a couple of things here. First is that a centralized program with the standardized procedures and processes helps ensure that the staff that are conducting insider risk activities are appropriately conducting incident response inquiries, that they're protecting and giving fair treatment to the due process rights of staff. Second is that centralization really allows the disparate elements of the organizations that may be conducting incident response across the board that Joe talked about earlier to come together and to centralize that information to provide a clear line of sight across the board into all its insider risk activities and give it a clear sense of the insider risk landscape throughout the breadth of the organization.
1: As you think about that approach, walk us through some of the findings, because they really get after how you want this to change.
2: Well, I think the two most important findings for us were, first, as Joe talked about, the need to define your critical assets. What are your organization's crown jewels? Why are you protecting those things? And we asked the board to work with the system, as the Federal Reserve System and the board work together to conduct the central bank's responsibilities, and they protect the same information. So we asked them to work together to define those critical assets. And then once you understand what your crown jewels are and why you're protecting them, now let's stand up a centralized hub with professionalized staff with experience in this area that is able to effectively share information from across the organization. And so those are really the key fundamental elements of an effective insider risk management program.
1: Chris, which of those changes do you think would do the most to improve the board's ability to identify insider risks before they have an incident?
2: Well, that you bring up a really great point, because I think one point of misunderstanding for folks who work in the federal sphere is that insider risk programs are designed to mitigate an incident after it occurs. And in truth, really effective insider risk management programs are collecting and aggregating enough information about their employees so that when they see anomalies in everyday work, they're able to potentially identify those and prevent insider risks before they occur. And that's what we want, one of the things we'd like the board to improve upon. I think the most important thing here is, once you've established that centralized hub, it's going to be a really important for the board and other agencies who conduct this work to have standard processes to share information from across the organization. So a hypothetical might be, an individual is printing sensitive materials at 3 a.m. on a Tuesday night. Perhaps the next day they're traveling to a restricted country. Perhaps that individual has had recent problems in performance. Those pieces of information might be in different elements of the organization. Unless you try intentionally connect those dots, you may not pick up on what might be an intentional insider risk, someone trying to harm the board. So I think the idea here is to improve those tools and to better share information across the organization so that you're able to more actively not just detect a potential insider risk, but prevent it before it occurs.
0: Joe Hackett is Senior Auditor and Project Leader at the Federal Reserve Board of Governors, Office of the Inspector General. Chris Lyons is OIG Manager with the Federal Reserve Board, Office of Inspector General. We'll post this interview and a link to their report at federalnewsnetwork.com/Federal Drive. 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Our web editor is Stephanie Wright. For the latest updates, stay with federalnewsnetwork.com or follow us on Facebook, YouTube, and LinkedIn. Up next, the top national headlines from ABC News and the Federal Newscast. I'm Eric White filling in for Terry Girton. 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
5: From ABC News, Sherry Preston. The first night of what the Republicans are calling their first ever midterm convention in Dallas. A promise from President Trump if the GOP keeps control of Congress in November.
6: It will be called the Trump dividend.
7: This is Jim Ryan. Among those hoping for an Election Day bump from the president's promise is Ken Paxton, running for the U.S. Senate and telling Republicans gathered in Dallas,
8: if we lose Texas, we lose the common sense revolution.
7: Not far away, his Democratic opponent, James Tallarico, slammed the GOP event.
9: They are toasting to their own corruption.
7: The latest polling puts Paxton and Tallarico in a neck-and-neck race to November 3rd. Jim Ryan, ABC News in Dallas-Fort Worth.
5: As to that $5,000 promise for every American adult if the GOP wins in November, here's ABC's Jay O'Brien.
10: The speaker said the president couldn't do this when he promised to send these checks out as tariff rebates. And so Congress has pushed back on this before. We're already hearing from some Republican lawmakers who have said they're going to introduce bills to try to actually make this dividend real. But this is going to go over like a lead balloon with some Republicans. The U.S. is in $40 trillion deficit.
5: The first lawsuits have been filed that Amazon cargo plane crash on Sunday.
11: The five victims who were killed were in a van just finishing their shift cleaning planes at the airport. Now, some of their families are filing wrongful death lawsuits, including the family of Carlos Acosta Fajardo. And the attorney for victim Yoel Rodriguez Naranjo questions why a decades-old plane was operational.
5: ABC's Andrea Fuji. Crews are now repairing and inspecting 1,500 miles of power lines in Hawaii. They were brought down by Hurricane Lowell, and it could take weeks before all of it is restored. And in Southern California, the remnants of Hurricane Marie slamming the coast as potentially historic El Nino conditions continue to unfold. Monster waves have pushed debris ashore and damaged homes. This is ABC News.
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5: Federal health officials are warning broccoli sprouts are the latest produce making people sick in at least 3 states.
14: 22 sick, 2 in the hospital. The outbreak currently in Idaho, Montana, and Washington. Across the country, for back to school, it's no shredded lettuce, no jalapenos that many districts that ABC News has reached out to. Neither is part of any current recall, but districts say they're acting out of an abundance of caution after this summer's scare. Wayne Cabot, ABC News.
5: Tomorrow, of course, marks 25 years since nearly 3,000 people were killed in the 9/11 attacks. Those who lost loved ones have spent the last quarter century recovering and rebuilding their lives. Here's ABC's Michelle Franzen.
15: In New Jersey, Lisa Patterson remembers dropping off twins Lucy and Wyatt at preschool when she learned about the 9/11 attacks. She lost her husband, Stephen, who worked in the North Tower.
16: I've been picking up pieces of shattered, you know, heartaches along the way in the three of us. But we're doing remarkably well, and I'm so thankful.
15: Lisa continues to advocate for her son Wyatt, who has a brain injury, but she says she's also getting a chance to think about what's next.
16: I just want to relax and take time and not feel guilty, like, you know, read on the beach, and ride my bike, and take beach walks.
15: Michelle Franzen, ABC News, New York.
5: Last night, 2,977 drones flew over Lower Manhattan, recreating the outline of the World Trade Center. Sherry Preston, ABC News.
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17: I'm Michelle Sandiford, and here are your top headlines from Federal News Network. Democrats on the House Veterans Affairs Committee are calling on the VA Secretary Doug Collins to explain why the agency is rejecting employee requests for reasonable accommodations. Veteran employees who previously were approved for telework are now being required to commute to a duty station. Lawmakers want answers to 9 questions about the department's policies and actions in granting telework by September 22nd. The Department of Housing and Urban Development proposed a large-scale reorganization, but then quickly withdrew those plans. Federal News Network's Drew Friedman reports.
18: Draft reorganization plans from HUD, which have since been rescinded, show that the department had been planning to reorganize and consolidate many of its components. The reorganization would not relocate any employees or further reduce staffing, HUD says. But after withdrawing its document, it's not clear whether HUD still plans to pursue a reorganization in the future. Drew Friedman, Federal News Network.
17: A government watchdog nonprofit is challenging some of the Trump administration's federal grant decisions. The Citizens for Responsibility and Ethics in Washington, CREW, has filed a new complaint with the Office of Special Counsel. The complaint says the administration's cancellation of certain federal grants was based on various states' political identities. For more on these stories, visit federalnewsnetwork.com.
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20: Welcome to the Federal Drive on Federal News Network. It's Thursday, September 10th. I'm your host, Eric White, filling in for Terry Gerton, and I'm glad you're here. Coming up this hour of the Federal Drive, the TSP's F Fund was supposed to offer a little more return in exchange for a little more risk. Lately, the results haven't looked that way. Plus, for years, the Pentagon has struggled to produce a clean audit. Now the push for auditability is starting to reshape how the department manages money and the systems behind it. Those stories and much more during this hour of the Federal Drive. We begin with this. The Pentagon is trying to clean up the records behind military ID cards used by hundreds of thousands of service members. About 215,000 active duty and reserve troops have records that are missing proof of identity, but the Defense Department says there's no evidence of fraud. Federal News Network's Rachel Cohen joins us with the story. Rachel, welcome.
21: Hi, Eric.
20: Hello, hello. So, what did the Pentagon find, and why are so many troops being asked to update their records right now?
21: The Pentagon found that about 215,000 active duty and reserve troops had records in its personnel database that didn't have the required digital copies of 2 identity documents. You know, those include things like your driver's license, your passport, things that are supposed to establish that the person getting the military ID is who they say they are, right? The Pentagon describes it as an administrative gap rather than a new security requirement or, you know, any indication that there's a problem. The important point is that you know, troops already went through identity checks when they joined, so they already had to go to an ID office with these kinds of paperwork. But the Pentagon doesn't always keep digital copies of the documents in the system.
0: So let me try to understand, how did people get through the ID check process in the first place if the Pentagon didn't have these right documents on file?
21: Yeah, that's one of the interesting things about kind of poking through the story. The Pentagon says it is standard procedure to verify somebody's identity when they join. But apparently the record system didn't consistently preserve copies of the documents that people brought for that verification. So having a missing document in DEERS, which is the personnel system, doesn't necessarily mean the person was never properly vetted. It just means the Pentagon doesn't necessarily have the documentation in the electronic record that it now says needs to be there. You know, things can also happen, like, you know, you bring a driver's license and then a few years later it expires, right? And you haven't updated it. So, you know, that could also make you ping as being out of compliance.
0: All right. So DOD says that this is an administrative problem and there's no sign of fraud. But these days, you really can't count that out whenever you're talking about missing proof of identity when it comes to data. How serious is this? And are there any actual risks that this could turn into fraud or a fraudulent activity if some records aren't brought up to date?
21: So I think one thing that I would note is, as of right now, there's, you know, like I said, 215,000 people, give or take, who fall into this category. They've been looking for people since January. January is when they started pinging the services to talk to people about it. So we don't really know how big the overall group is. And so the immediate concern there is really making sure people who have these cards have records that meet the department's security requirements for, you know, the integrity of those credentials. It can be a practical problem for service members down the road if their cards are eventually canceled, right? You know, a common access card is used to get onto installations, get onto secure networks, various other kinds of services. So losing it can be disruptive, even if there's no, you know, broader security incident.

0: record. There is a potential consequence, but two of the services said they haven't canceled any CACs as part of the review so far. You know, and the Pentagon also hasn't clearly said how long everybody has to become compliant. So that's, you know, one of the big outstanding questions here.
1: Yeah, there seem to be still a lot of unanswered questions. What do we know about who's actually affected by this discrepancy? And what is the Pentagon not telling us here for fear of having that information being used against it?
0: Sure. So we know the Army accounts for roughly half of the troops who are affected right now. The Army had nearly 111,000 CACs that were out of compliance as of September 2nd. The Marine Corps reported about 21,500 affected Marines at the end of July. So that leaves, you know, roughly 82,000 people across the rest of the force. But we don't have a clear breakdown of who they are, you know, what service they're in. The Air Force says it's not aware of a widespread problem with active duty CACs. The Navy referred questions to the Pentagon. So we don't have a complete picture of how this is distributed across the military, how long people have to fix their records, or, you know, what the Pentagon can do to prevent it from happening again.
1: Yeah, I guess then my last question of there being a timeline, you're going to say, well, we don't know yet.
0: Right.
1: Federal News Network's Rachel Cohen, defense reporter, thank you so much for telling us the story.
0: Thank you.
1: You can find more of her story at federalnewsnetwork.com. Up next, the TSP's F Fund was supposed to offer a little more return in exchange for a little more risk. Lately, the results haven't looked that way. This is the Federal Drive with Terry Girton on Federal News Network. I'm Eric White filling in for Terry.
2: I'm Michelle Sandifoid, and here are your top headlines from Federal News Network. The Defense Department says a key enterprise data platform has passed an independent review of its financial controls. Auditors found that controls were properly designed and working as intended over several months. The WAR data platform gives officials a central way to track money instead of keeping it in separate systems across DOD that are harder to check. The FBI's new cyber strategy puts a premium on talent. Federal News Network's Justin Doubleday has the details.
3: In its first ever unclassified cyber strategy released on Wednesday, the FBI says it will compete for and retain the best cyber talent in the nation. Plans include prioritizing key roles like data scientists and cryptocurrency specialists. Bureau officials believe AI can help triage large data sets and identify other patterns that no human analyst could process at, quote, the required pace. Justin Doubleday, Federal News Network.
2: Custom and Border Protection is strengthening its cyber practices after an audit flagged critical deficiencies in IT access controls. In a new report, the Homeland Security Inspector General identified multiple vulnerabilities that could have allowed an attacker to compromise CBP's network. CBP told the IG it had fixed the issue and others, with plans to introduce new processes and training to strengthen controls. For more on these stories, visit federalnewsnetwork.com.
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0: Federal Drive with Terry Gerton on Federal News Network. I'm Eric White filling in for Terry. The TSP's F fund has trailed the G fund over the last several years. Before deciding what that means for your own investments, it helps to understand what's happening in the bond market. Joining Federal Drive host Terry Gerton earlier with some perspective, Arthur Stein, partner at Allworth Financial.
1: We have a topic that feels ripped from the headlines, the F fund in the TSP, all about bonds. And certainly while the bond market in general has been in the news lately, with Treasury Secretary Bessent saying he's buying back bonds, interest rates exceeding historical averages by a long shot. What do all of those headlines have to do with the performance of the F fund in the TSP?
2: Well, TSP participants have a choice of whether they want to invest in stock funds or bond funds. And if they invest in the stock funds, which are CS&I, then those funds take that money and buy stocks for them. And the performance they see of those funds is based upon the performance of stocks they own. With the F fund, that's a bond fund. And the money that's invested in the F fund is used to purchase bonds, a pretty conservative allocation of bonds, about 47% U.S. government bonds, and then some corporate bonds, some other things. But that money is used to purchase bonds, and the performance of the F fund is based upon the performance of those bonds. Of course, the G fund, which is considered to be maybe a bond fund, maybe a cash account, it's really more like a bank account than a bond fund because there's no fluctuation in value. And it's important to remember with the F fund, those bonds do fluctuate in value. There have been years when returns were negative, but the fluctuations in value, what we call volatility, is nowhere near as great as it is with stocks and the stock funds. Now, the L funds invest in all five of the traditional funds, but a very small portion goes to the F fund and a much larger portion to the G fund for the bond allocation of the L funds.
1: Art, the F fund has lagged the G fund really over the last 10 years. So for a federal employee who's looking and trying to understand those numbers, what's driving that F fund performance these days?
2: So the F fund's always been unpopular. In 2009, the F and the S fund, which is a U.S. stock fund, were the least popular with only about 5% of TSP funds invested in those two. As of May of this year, F was by far the least popular with only 1.9% of funds invested directly into F. So, you know, I've been helping federal employees and retirees for way more than 30 years. And my impression was always that they didn't like F because they knew it was volatile. And G seemed like such a good deal. So even many years ago, when the F fund was really doing well and in most years outperforming G, they just didn't want to be bothered with it. They wanted complete security, which is what G offered compared to F.
1: The F fund used to be the place to get a little more return than the G fund while kind of staying relatively conservative. Would you say the role of the F fund has changed in a portfolio, or has the market environment changed around it?
2: Now, the performance of the F fund is driven by the interest paid by the bonds that it owns, but also by fluctuations in bond prices. And bond prices, and we're talking about existing bonds, which is what's owned by the F fund, go up and down constantly based upon changes in interest rates. So, you know, every hour, every minute, you're going to get some fluctuation in value. The index that drives the F fund, it's based on an index. It's the Bloomberg Barclays U.S. Aggregate Bond Index. So it's put together by an outside firm. The same thing's true, CSI funds. And that is just a very conservative bond index. Now, for a long time, you know, the F fund did very well. And that's because in the late 70s, early 80s, U.S. interest rates started to decline. And they continued to decline until about 2 years ago, 3 years ago. And so F fund most of the time outperformed G. But starting a couple of years ago, really in 2021, more like 5 years ago, interest rates in the U.S. started to trend upward. 2022 was the worst year for the bond market, maybe in U.S. history. Saw double-digit declines in bond prices, and that included 2022 performance of the F fund. It was down 13% in 2022 after a 1.5% decline in 2021. So if you look like at any kind of average annual rate of return over any time period that includes 21 and 22, F fund looks terrible. It's underperformed G over all those time periods. But it's primarily or maybe completely driven by what happened in 2021 and especially 2022.
1: Arthur Stein is a partner with Allworth Financial. So Art, with that background and history, why should feds even think about putting their money into F if G is outproducing it and feels more stable? Is there a role for F in a balanced portfolio?
2: Okay, it's not necessary. You know, the most important decision that TSP participants make is what percentage of their investments is going into the stock funds compared to F and G, the bond funds. And that is really going to drive how well they do. I think that for employees who are investing biweekly, if they're going to have a portion of their money go to bonds, then I would say, you know, don't put it all in G, put some in F because prices are down and you want to buy low. And the interest rate, the yield being paid by the bonds in the F fund now has gone up. So it's a good time to buy. But I would not make a big argument for that. I mean, they've got the G fund. The question is, they want to feel safe enough to put money in the stock fund. Now, if they're using the L funds, some of their money will be in F. You know, some portion of that bond allocation will be invested in F automatically, and then they don't have to worry about it.
1: What would you be looking for in the bond market to create the conditions where it might return back to favor and start rewarding investors the way many people kind of expected it would a while back?
2: Yeah, it's really what happens to interest rates, Terry. If we reach a point where interest rates have topped out and we expect them to level off and then hopefully decline, that's when F becomes a really good investment.
0: 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Still to come, an organization can have security offices, monitoring programs, and compliance requirements everywhere. That doesn't mean anyone is looking at the whole risk picture. But first, for years, the Pentagon has struggled to produce a clean audit. Now the push for auditability is starting to reshape how the department manages money and the systems behind it. 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I'm Eric White filling in for Terry.
3: I'm Michelle Sandiford, and here are your top headlines from Federal News Network. A new executive order aims to improve data sharing between the Defense Department and the VA to get vets their benefits sooner. The order wants the departments to track personnel records together from the time someone joins the military until they stop receiving VA benefits. The White House says AI can help veterans apply for benefits as part of its broader IT overhaul. The White House is using the power of federal procurement to punish Canada over trade disagreements. Federal News Network's Jason Miller tells us more.
4: President Donald Trump is directing the General Services Administration to remove all products that are of, quote, Canadian origin from its scheduled contracts. The president's telling GSA and the U.S. Trade Representative to work together to identify those products as part of the ongoing trade war with Canada. The White House offered no timeline for when GSA had to remove all Canadian origin products. GSA did not immediately respond to requests for more details. Jason Miller, Federal News Network.
3: Democrats on the House Veterans Affairs Committee are calling on the VA Secretary Doug Collins to explain why the agency is rejecting employee requests for reasonable accommodations. Veteran employees who were previously approved for telework are now being required to commute to a duty station. Lawmakers want answers to 9 questions about the department's policies and actions in granting telework accommodations by September 22nd. For more on these stories, visit federalnewsnetwork.com.
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0: Terry Gerton on Federal News Network. I'm Eric White filling in for Terry. Passing an audit remains one of the Defense Department's top financial priorities, but getting there may require more than better bookkeeping. Department leaders are looking at financial system consolidation, common data standards, and major process changes across the enterprise. To get a look at what's driving that effort, Federal Drive host Terry Gerton spoke to Rich Brady, the CEO of the Society of Defense Financial Management.
1: When we think about defense financial management, there is a lot going on in the community today. I thought maybe we'd start at the highest level. When you think about the changes, what's the biggest one that's underway in this space?
2: I think that we have to talk about audit. That's probably where it starts. And the reason I say that is, you know, about 18 months ago now, when the administration first came in, I met with senior officials and the acting OSD comptroller, and I asked about the priorities, you know, going forward. And a lot of that was from the SDFM perspective. I wanted to make sure that, you know, our priorities, our objectives were aligned with that of the department from an educational standpoint, training standpoint, and certification. And so when I laid out a number of things, you know, from PPBE reform to financial systems transformation, modernization, auditability, and said, okay, these are what we see as kind of on the plate. What's the highest priority? Without question, they said auditability, and it's far above everything else. And that message has stayed consistent over the last 18 months.
1: Many administrations have come and gone, and many of them have talked about audit readiness. What gives you the sense that this group is really serious about it? When did you think the change was real?
2: Yeah, so I think there's a couple things. Number one, if you look at a lot of the senior officials who are coming in, at least the Department of Defense, Department of War, the political appointees who are coming from the private sector, they come from an area, an environment where, you know, audits are non-negotiable. You know, if you're working in the private sector, you're working for a private company or a publicly traded company, a hedge fund, you live or die by your audit. You're not going to get any funding. You know, your creditors are not going to talk to you if you don't have a clean audit. So many of them are coming in with a perspective of, well, what do you mean you don't have a clean audit? How is this even possible? So it starts out kind of as a non-negotiable. That's number one. And number two is, again, with this administration, there's an opportunity for some bold changes. And I think that a lot of what it's going to take to get to a clean opinion is going to have to be some bold moves, some bold changes, particularly around systems and priorities as well.
1: It's interesting that you talk about the perspective from the outside coming in and expecting that an audit is just table stakes. But there is no financial management environment like the Department of Defense's financial management environment. What do you think were the biggest assumption challenges for this group of folks as they came in?
2: Yeah, I think that, again, they maybe have made an assumption that it was less complex than it is, or there was greater alignment amongst the financial systems. I mean, if you think about it, the department is, you've got a Department of Defense, but then you've got the service, the military services as well, that act very independently, and they've grown up that way. And so it's trying to take, you know, 200 plus years, 250 years of systems and processes that have grown up independently and force them together in a single clean audit opinion. And that's very difficult. And so one is, I think there's always this underestimation of the complexity of the Department of Defense, but at the same time, it's maybe not as complex as some people think. Sometimes it's just adhering to certain standards. And as I like to say, having a benevolent dictator at the top who's going to say, no, this is the way it's going to be. We're all going to fall in line. You know, here's the standard financial structure. We're all going to do it this way. And that may mean some people have to change their processes and do it another way instead of just deferring to each of the services, deferring to each of the defense agencies to do it their own way.
1: Is that something you think has been missing for a while, that central leadership?
2: No, I don't. I think the leadership has always been there. I just think that there's always been this, again, this deference to the services and the defense agencies to act more independent and operate more independent. And that's a strength, quite frankly. But at the same time, when you're trying to achieve a consolidated, clean audit opinion, it can sometimes be a challenge to that objective or goal.
1: Well, one of the places where they have typically deferred is in the financial management systems. Every service has its own, and then somehow, some way at the top, magic happens and they get all brought together in a single, simple report. But you said this is an opportunity for real change in the system space. What are you seeing there?
2: Yeah, without question, further consolidation. They have stated, you know, both publicly and privately that their intent is to reduce the number of financial systems out there. I think the number is around 130 financial systems throughout the Department of Defense, including the services and defense agencies. And that number probably needs to be halved, from what I'm hearing, by the end of this administration. So that's an aggressive goal, but again, one that's certainly achievable. I think, again, there's been a lot of deference to the services and the different communities that have these financial systems. And it takes somebody that's going to force them really to get onto a new system. And that may mean changing their processes, but at the end of the day, not changing the actual outcome. And there's some hesitancy to give up on legacy systems. Obviously, there are careers that are built around legacy systems. There are incentive structures for offices and organizations that are built around legacy systems. And some of that has to be let go. And I think, again, if there was ever an opportunity for some bold change, this is it. And some of the people that have gone into the department on the civil service side over the last 12 to 18 months saw that opportunity.
1: There's a couple of different ways you could go at a whole new financial system for the Department of Defense.
2: Right.
1: One, you could buy it out of the box, right? And tell all of your defense financial managers that we're just going to comply with GAAP and we're going to take the system that comes out of the box. But there are a lot of specific information requirements that DOD has to comply with. As you're thinking about that system change, which way do you see it going?
2: Yeah, so let's start. I think in a perfect world, if you were creating this from ground zero, you would start with a single financial system. But it's not feasible today. And I think that when we talk about that and talk to people in the department, yes, that would be, in an ideal world, it would be great to have a single financial system. But it's really not feasible because you are dealing with some different processes, some different operating environments. You know, the services don't operate in the same operating environment. They do have some autonomy as well. So you are going to have some different processes, and therefore you're going to need some different systems. What's most important is you have common data elements, and so that the information can all be aggregated up at the highest level. And then you're working off of a true common operating picture. I mean, a lot of people talk about dashboards. Dashboards are incredibly popular today. Everybody's got one, but they don't have a lot of meaning if everybody's looking at different data. We all have to be looking kind of at the same data and judging from the same metrics, and that standard data structure will get you there, regardless of the system you're using. So I'm kind of system agnostic. It's like, it doesn't really matter what system you use, as long as we've got the standard financial structure underneath that we're all using.
1: So let's put a pin in that, because we're going to come back to it.
2: Sure.
1: But another piece of how you would need to design that system relies on what you expect the financial managers to do. And the history of defense financial management, certainly my history in defense financial management, was compliance.
2: Right.
1: Reporting how much you got appropriated and did you obligate all of it? And did you have your internal controls in place all the way along? Do you see a changing role for defense financial managers? Are they becoming more like advisors?
2: Without question. And this is interesting, Terry, because I have the same conversation with the private sector finance and accounting professionals. They have a similar challenge where the role, the nature of what we do as finance and accounting professionals is changing. When I started in the profession in the early 90s, you're absolutely right. Our role was capturing, recording, and reporting of financial information. That's what we did. It's very compliant. It was backward looking. It was hindsight. It was, you know, descriptive, whatever you want to call it. Well, guess what? We have systems that do pretty much all of that for us today, and they do a pretty good job. And so we don't need finance and accounting professionals doing that today. We need them focused on higher value added activities in the area of analysis, scenario planning, forecasting, those type of activities, and less on the compliance. Because again, we can rely on the system. That's difficult though. I mean, a lot of people were brought up in that world and it's hard to let it go. It also takes an understanding from leadership of what financial management professionals can bring to the table now, because they're not just focused on that compliance role or mission. They can focus enterprise-wide. They can focus on enterprise risk. They can focus on value creation. All of these things that really probably were not feasible 20 or 30 years ago, but absolutely are today. And again, same conversations we're having in the private sector that we're having in the public sector.
1: So to move someone from the old model of financial management to this new advisor, senior consultant, strategic partner, what information do they need out of the systems to be able to provide that kind of input?
2: Well, without one reliable information. And so, again, this gets back to the data quality, you know, not only just consistent data standards and data elements, but the data quality has to be there as well. And then two, a common picture that we're all operating off the same common dashboard. So we're making decisions based on the same information that's aggregated up through the organization. And then three, again, a recognition from leadership that they're not there just to provide reports, but there to provide the analysis. You know, when I was in uniform in the Marine Corps, I said, you know, if you want to leverage the capabilities of the community today, the leadership has to ask questions in a little bit different way. If you want us just focus narrowly on our stovepipe, we can do that. But if you want us to take a broader look, we can do that as well. And so I think there's not only recognition from the community of the capabilities they have, but the leadership, and in this case, we're talking mostly the political leadership, but the kind of questions that need to be asked. And I think, again, with this administration coming from the private sector, coming with that perspective of, hey, there's a bottom line here. We need to be talking about return on investment. We need to be talking about capabilities and not just budget execution and obligation rates, that there is a higher expectation or a different expectation than there was in the past.
1: So you've used the word analysis in there several times, that you want the new financial managers to be able to analyze and bring depth to the understanding of the information. A lot of folks are investing in AI to help with that. Are you seeing an AI investment in the financial management space here in DOD?
2: Yes, without question. And yeah, so there's kind of two parts to this as well. I want to tell one. A lot of people want the training and education on the technology side. Like everything needs to be focused on technology. But in our community, as you know, you have to know the basic blocking and tackling of defense financial management as well. You have to understand the basics of appropriations law and accounting, the DOD financial management regulations. That's, again, kind of the table stakes. But then from there, you need to upskill into the technology areas. And without question, AI is one of those areas. But there's still a lot of space today for robotic process automation, machine learning, even blockchain technologies today. And basic dashboards, process mapping, all of these things are important and support. Ultimately, what you're trying to get to is better decision making. So AI is a tool for better decision making. And what we're hearing from the community is they want to use it. They would like to use it. They want some guardrails. They want to understand how, you know, what's the best way to use it and what's the ethical and proper way to use it. And but without question, it's an area we're going into, and we're seeing this in the private sector as well. It's probably not being leveraged as much as it is in other areas of defense right now, particularly on the operational side, but it is coming into the back office functions, the overhead functions increasingly.
0: That's Rich Brady, CEO of the Society of Defense Financial Management. 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Still to come, an organization can have security offices, monitoring programs, and compliance requirements everywhere. That doesn't mean anyone is looking at the whole risk picture, though. It's the Federal Drive with Terry Girton on Federal News Network. I'm Eric White, filling in for Terry.
3: I'm Michelle Sandefjord, and here are your top headlines from Federal News Network. The Defense Department says a key enterprise data platform has passed an independent review of its financial controls. Auditors found that controls were properly designed and working as intended over several months. The WAR data platform gives officials a central way to track money instead of keeping it in separate systems across DOD that are harder to check. The FBI's new cyber strategy puts a premium on talent. Federal News Network's Justin Doubleday has the details.
4: In its first ever unclassified cyber strategy released on Wednesday, the FBI says it will compete for and retain the best cyber talent in the nation. Plans include prioritizing key roles like data scientists and cryptocurrency specialists. Bureau officials believe AI can help triage large data sets and identify other patterns that no human analyst could process at, quote, the required pace. Justin Doubleday, Federal News Network.
3: Customs and Border Protection is strengthening its cyber practices after an audit flagged critical deficiencies in IT access controls. In a new report, the Homeland Security Inspector General identified multiple vulnerabilities that could have allowed an attacker to compromise CBP's network. CBP told the IG it had fixed the issue and others, with plans to introduce new processes and training to strengthen controls. For more on these stories, visit federalnewsnetwork.com.
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0: You're listening to The Federal Drive with Terry Girton on Federal News Network. I'm Eric White filling in for Terry. A recent Federal Reserve Board audit found that insider risk responsibilities existed across multiple offices, but no centralized program was managing those risks at the enterprise level. The findings offer lessons that extend well beyond the Federal Reserve. Joining the Federal Drive to discuss them, Chris Lyons and Joe Hackett from the Federal Reserve Board Office of Inspector General.
1: Joe, let's start this conversation with you, because when people hear the term insider risk, they're probably thinking about espionage or spying of some sort or other. Your report uses a broader definition. When you're thinking about insider risk at the Federal Reserve Board, what exactly are you looking at?
9: Well, we're thinking of a broad range of potential actors damaging a broad range of potential assets. So we use Carnegie Mellon University's definition for an insider, which is any individual, and that may be an employee, a contractor, a consultant, or any sort of trusted external entity who currently or used to have access to the organization's critical assets. Now, what are critical assets, you may ask?
1: I was.
9: those are often referred to as crown jewels of the organization. And those can be people, processes, information, technology, or facilities that are critical to executing the mission of the organization. Now, insider risk is the risk, obviously, that these insiders use this access to those critical assets to harm the organization, and that can be either on purpose or as an accident.
1: So put that in plain language for me with the Federal Reserve. What are those crown jewel assets that might be at risk?
9: Well, as you can imagine, the board's involved in a lot of sensitive economic research, and interest rate decision making by the Federal Open Market Committee are the types of information that would be really sensitive and something that we would want to make sure to protect. Obviously, there are payment systems and other technological and financial infrastructure that would be important to make sure are safe, and that's essentially critical infrastructure for our nation's economy.
1: And as you looked at this issue, you found that the board's insider risk activities really don't effectively identify or manage those risks in advance. What convinced you that the issue was bigger than maybe a control gap or two?
9: Well, we at our office have had a long emphasis on information security and working to improve that and identify ways to improve that at the Federal Reserve Board. So we came into this project looking at a big picture of the design and effectiveness of the board's insider risk management activities. And the way we did that is we wanted to do three methodologies. The first was to take leading practices from the intelligence community, from academia, and from the private sector, and use those to assess how the board is doing. We then benchmarked with a peer federal financial regulatory agency. And lastly, we looked at some recent potential insider risk incidents to see if there were any additional gaps or areas of improvement that we could see in those examples.
10: What might a recent event have looked like?
9: Well, for those who, obviously your listeners who work at a federal agency, you know, there are folks who are retiring that may walk out the door with some sensitive information that they shouldn't. There are staff that maybe they leave a phone on the metro. There are people who are emailing sensitive information to themselves for more nefarious purposes. Obviously, there is a lot of foreign adversaries who are interested in obtaining information from federal employees.
10: So does the Federal Reserve Board then have a centralized approach to this, or did you find that they didn't and should have?
9: As of right now, they did not have a centralized approach, and that was probably the biggest finding that we had, in addition to identifying critical assets, was for the board to take the different programs that it has to protect its information. And to be clear, it does have different programs to protect information at the board. Our finding was, based on these leading practices, that they should consolidate these programs and focus on all types of information, leverage expertise, and give access and information sharing to this sort of centralized hub is how we like to think about it.
10: Joe Hackett is a senior auditor and project leader at the Federal Reserve Board of Governors Office of the Inspector General. Chris Lyons is an OIG manager also at the Federal Reserve Board Office of Inspector General. Chris, let me turn to you. Joe mentioned some of these crown jewels and the fact that they could be valuable to foreign adversaries or financial actors or other people. Looking at the weaknesses you all identified, where do you think the organization was maybe most dependent upon trustworthy people working there as opposed to having processes to really check this out?
11: Yeah, we think that the lack of centralization is where the board was really relying on some of these relationships and trust. In a setup, we observed there were well-intended programs, qualified staff addressing potential insider risks. But because they were in their own silo, they had to rely on less formal relationships or processes to make decisions. So we knew early on that the board would benefit from a design where these staff were communicating more consistently and more effectively. There's also a cultural aspect to insider risk. Especially for research-oriented institutions, many staff need to be trained and made aware on insider risk issues, like how their work is targeted by foreign adversaries and how that could be leveraged to harm the U.S. Also, I would add a couple of things here. First is that a centralized program with the standardized procedures and processes helps ensure that the staff that are conducting insider risk activities are appropriately conducting incident response inquiries, that they're protecting and giving fair treatment to the due process rights of staff. Second is that centralization really allows the disparate elements of the organizations that may be conducting incident response across the board that Joe talked about earlier to come together and to centralize that information to provide a clear line of sight across the board into all its insider risk activities and give it a clear sense of the insider risk landscape throughout the breadth of the organization.
10: As you think about that approach, walk us through some of the findings, because they really get after how you want this to change.
11: Well, I think the two most important findings for us were, first, as Joe talked about, the need to define your critical assets. What are your organization's crown jewels? Why are you protecting those things? And we asked the board to work with the system as the Federal Reserve System and the board work together to conduct the central bank's responsibilities, and they protect the same information. So we asked them to work together to define those critical assets. And then once you understand what your crown jewels are, and why you're protecting them. Now, let's stand up a centralized hub with professionalized staff with experience in this area that is able to effectively share information from across the organization. And so those are really the key fundamental elements of an effective insider risk management program.
10: Chris, which of those changes do you think would do the most to improve the board's ability to identify insider risks before they have an incident?
11: Well, that you bring up a really great point, because I think one point of misunderstanding for folks who work in the federal sphere is that insider risk programs are designed to mitigate an incident after it occurs. And in truth, really effective insider risk management programs are collecting and aggregating enough information about their employees so that when they see anomalies in everyday work, they're able to potentially identify those and prevent insider risks before they occur. And that's what we want, one of the things we'd like the board to improve upon. I think the most important thing here is once you've established that centralized hub, it's going to be a really important for the board and other agencies who conduct this work to have standard processes to share information from across the organization. So a hypothetical might be an individual is printing sensitive materials at 3 a.m. on a Tuesday night. Perhaps the next day they're traveling to a restricted country. Perhaps that individual has had recent problems in performance. Those pieces of information might be in different elements of the organization. Unless you try intentionally connect those dots, you may not pick up on what might be an intentional insider risk, someone trying to harm the board. So I think the idea here is to improve those tools and to better share information across the organization so that you're able to more actively not just detect a potential insider risk, but prevent it before it occurs.
0: Joe Hackett is Senior Auditor and Project Leader at the Federal Reserve Board of Governors, Office of the Inspector General. Chris Lyons is OIG Manager with the Federal Reserve Board, Office of Inspector General. We'll post this interview and a link to their report at federalnewsnetwork.com/Federal Drive. 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The Federal Drive with Terry Girton is produced by me, Eric White, along with Michelle Sandiford. Our web editor is Stephanie Wright. For the latest updates, stay with federalnewsnetwork.com or follow us on Facebook, YouTube, and LinkedIn. Up next, the top national headlines from ABC News and the Federal Newscast. I'm Eric White filling in for Terry Girton.
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19: From ABC News, Sherry, Preston. Another report out on inflation, and it shows prices are rising again a lot, mostly because of the cost of energy. With the latest on prices at the wholesale level, here's ABC's Jim Ryan.
20: The August producer price index showed a 5.4% rise from the same month a year ago, in line with analysts' expectations. The Bureau of Labor Statistics says a third of the increase came from rising diesel prices, which jumped over 24%. Tomorrow, the government releases figures on inflation at the other end of the supply chain, the consumer level.
19: The European Central Bank has raised its interest rate in an attempt to cool inflation, being fueled by high oil prices from the Iran war. President Trump talked about that last night at the first midterm Republican convention in Dallas. ABC Chief White House Correspondent Mary Bruce is there.
21: When it comes to the war with Iran, Trump insists the U.S. has the upper hand.
22: I think we should call the Hormuz Strait. We should call it the Trump Strait. I should get something out of it. The Trump Strait.
21: But fighting is escalating, and with no end in sight, oil is now back over $100 a barrel. Gas prices at $4.27 a gallon, up over $1.30 since the war began.
19: The president also promising to pay every American adult $5,000 if the Republicans retain control of Congress in November. With reaction, ABC's Jay O'Brien.
23: It's already getting blasted by Democrats who are accusing the president of essentially trying to buy votes. And there's no doubt that that criticism is going to crescendo over the next day or so. Setting all of that aside, the president almost certainly cannot do this on his own. Congress controls the power of the purse strings.
19: A crane has now been positioned over the wreckage of the Amazon cargo plane that skidded off the runway in Miami last weekend, killing five people. The NTSB typically moves wreckage from crashes to a nearby hangar for the investigation, which could take years to complete. You're listening to ABC News.
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19: Continued growing concern about the power of artificial intelligence and whether Congress is going to step in and regulate it.
26: This morning, the rogue AI problem at OpenAI may be bigger than we thought, and lawmakers are asking questions. Reuters reports the company's AI agents used at least 10 websites to talk to each other this summer, evading rules that said the agents could only read the web, not post to it. One researcher admitting, we have no idea where else the agents may have been.
19: ABC's Karen Waugh. Tomorrow, of course, marks 25 years since the September 11th attacks. Former President George W. Bush looking back on that day. In Dallas, here's ABC's Alan Skaya.
27: George W. Bush was at a school in Florida that morning and says he flew several places after the attacks, winding up in Nebraska. He says his national security team told him he needed to address the nation.
28: But I'm damn sure not going to give it from a bunker in Omaha, Nebraska. I thought that would be a psychological victory for those who attacked us.
27: So he went back to Washington. Condoleezza Rice was his national security advisor at the time and says they first thought United Flight 93 might have been shot down in Pennsylvania because it was not responding to orders.
29: Every plane had become a missile.
27: George W. Bush will spend the anniversary at Ground Zero in New York.
19: And in the 25 years since the 9/11 attacks, the New York City Office of the Chief Medical Examiner has worked tirelessly to identify the 2,753 people who were killed at the World Trade Center. Only 60% have been identified. At least 1,100 people have never been ID'd. Sherry Preston, ABC News.
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1: I'm Michelle Sandiford, and here are your top headlines from Federal News Network. Democrats on the House Veterans Affairs Committee are calling on the VA Secretary Doug Collins to explain why the agency is rejecting employee requests for reasonable accommodations. Veteran employees who previously were approved for telework are now being required to commute to a duty station. Lawmakers want answers to 9 questions about the department's policies and actions in granting telework by September 22nd. The Department of Housing and Urban Development proposed a large-scale reorganization, but then quickly withdrew those plans. Federal News Network's Drew Friedman reports.
2: Draft reorganization plans from HUD, which have since been rescinded, show that the department had been planning to reorganize and consolidate many of its components. The reorganization would not relocate any employees or further reduce staffing, HUD says. But after withdrawing its document, it's not clear whether HUD still plans to pursue a reorganization in the future. Drew Friedman, Federal News Network.
1: A government watchdog nonprofit is challenging some of the Trump administration's federal grant decisions. The Citizens for Responsibility and Ethics in Washington, CREW, has filed a new complaint with the Office of Special Counsel. The complaint says the administration's cancellation of certain federal grants was based on various states' political identities. For more on these stories, visit federalnewsnetwork.com.
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0: Welcome to the Federal Drive on Federal News Network. It's Thursday, September 10th. I'm your host, Eric White, filling in for Terry Gerton, and I'm glad you're here. Coming up this hour of the Federal Drive, the TSB's F Fund was supposed to offer a little more return in exchange for a little more risk. Lately, the results haven't looked that way. Plus, the future defense financial manager may spend less time reporting numbers and more time helping leaders make decisions. Those stories and much more ahead during this hour of the Federal Drive. We begin with this. Lieutenant General Mark Simmerly is in his final weeks as the director of the Defense Logistics Agency. In the 2+ years as DLA's leader, Simmerly drove the agency to change how it delivers products and services to the Defense Department around the world. In an exit press briefing, Simmerly tells executive editor Jason Miller and other reporters about how DLA is more agile today and how it has adapted to the changing logistics environment over the last few years.
4: In the history of the agency, you know, I would say that we were built to change from the very beginning. We've had to accelerate that change cycle in the last few years, and I've seen the willingness and the readiness of the agency to take that challenge on and to operationalize our transformation planning into tangible outcomes.
5: Change, to your point, is always happening, but a lot of that comes from leadership, and you placing down certain expectations, you placing down certain ideals. Was there something when you came in two plus years ago, you said, this is how I'm going to create that culture of that rapid acceleration to respond, to be even more proactive? Was there something you did that you look back on and say, hey, that was a key policy, process, attitude?
4: Yeah, you know, I wouldn't say that I created a culture of change. I think that I was able to capitalize on the culture that was already in the agency that was focused on innovation and change and then stimulate it. And the stimulus wasn't really from me. The stimulus was from the environment and the sense of urgency, understanding that the character warfare is changing, all the services are transforming, and that meant the agency had to change in advance of a specific demand signal. We had to anticipate what it is that we had to do to be ready for the future fight. And I think from my previous experience, what was taking place within the department, it really was an inflection point for the agency that allowed us to move with the urgency that we have.
5: I think going to your keynote remarks, you talked a little bit about the lessons that are being learned from the conflict in Russia and Ukraine. I would love if you could expand on that, especially as it relates to DLA's mission now and in the near future.
4: I mean, I think the lessons are very relevant. You know, going back a question, what sort of sparked some of the transformation energy. It was very much awareness of what was taking place and being illustrated on that battlefield in Ukraine about the things that we no longer could rely upon, the things that would be in place, the, you know, air and domain dominance that we possessed in previous fights that is now no longer valid or in place. And so, you know, you think about how contested logistics is in that domain, how everything that, you know, we would take for granted in previous fights, such as in Afghanistan and Iraq, are no longer options. And for instance, in Iraq and Afghanistan, DLA was able to deliver food and fuel to the forward operating base, really without great resistance. That would never take place in a place like Ukraine, in the way that they're operating, the way they have to disperse, the way that lines of communications are contested, and where everything has to be done in a different way. There's no question that we're learning the same lessons now in Operation Epic Fury with Iran and their ability to target a broader array of things with precision that puts much more at risk. And, you know, certainly we're learning a lot about the execution of alternate supply chains, alternate supply means, and the necessity of being able to operate with precision. We can't afford to stockpile things where they're not going to be

0: think we can move with a fair amount of agility, and we are, not just responding to the current threat environment in the Persian Gulf, but in terms of our understanding of how we have to posture capability, how we have to offer solutions and options. And I'd frame some of this in terms of access, overflight, and basing, right? This is kind of a traditional way of thinking about how we can support from different locations. So from a DLA perspective, access is really critical. And it's not just about access to a nation or to a piece of terrain. It's about access to markets. It's about contracts. It's about relationships that we have to develop and anticipate in advance of need. So we've seen opportunities to exercise our networks globally. And it's not just in a particular part of the world or in a particular region where we have to be able to flex those capabilities, create new operating locations rapidly through our networks of contracts and contracted partners that is much more agile than we've had to be in the past. And you could use examples of how we've had to do that with fuel support and food support and access to barrier materials, as well as access to commercial off-the-shelf items such as drones and counter-drone equipment as well, is all good examples of agility that we've had to demonstrate that is really a precursor of what we're going to have to do in other parts of the world and future fights potentially.
1: When you talk about that agility and ability to adapt, do you have a specific way to take those lessons and then apply them in DLA? Do you have I'll call it a task force, a tiger team? Like, when you see something has changed and you say, okay, that's going to affect the way we deliver fuel or food or so on and so forth, how do you put that into practice?
0: To answer you directly, yes, we do have a cell within the agency that has been in place for some time but has been reinforced now, so we can monitor those lessons, apply them across our supply chains and our operations. So we're certainly doing that. But what I'd suggest might be more important is the ability to exercise and campaign along with the joint force. So we're learning lessons at the same time. And I'm not talking necessarily about specific operations ongoing now. I'm talking about exercises pointed towards potential fights. So, for instance, in the Pacific. So with DLA in the training audience in this exercise series, we're increasing the validity of the logistics lessons that are learned. And we are also developing solutions in stride with our partners on the joint staff, in the combatant commands, and in other functional elements of the joint force in the services, so that we can really articulate what the challenges are and develop solutions in common. And this is a new approach for the agency over the last few years that we've been able to implement, where we're actively participating in these exercises as a member of the training audience, understanding that although DLA was not designed to be a warfighting headquarters, when it gets to the time that we have to support the fight, we're going to be expected to operate like that one. So we're rehearsing our ability to do that now.
2: Lieutenant General Mark Simmerly is the outgoing director of the Defense Logistics Agency. Find Federal News Network's executive editor Jason Miller's story at federalnewsnetwork.com. Up next, the TSP's F Fund was supposed to offer a little more return in exchange for a little more risk. Lately, the results haven't looked that way, though. This is the Federal Drive with Terry Girton on Federal News Network. I'm Eric White, filling in for Terry.
3: I'm Michelle Sandiford, and here are your top headlines from Federal News Network. The Defense Department says a key enterprise data platform has passed an independent review of its financial controls. Auditors found that controls were properly designed and working as intended over several months. The war data platform gives officials a central way to track money instead of keeping it in separate systems across DOD that are harder to check. The FBI's new cyber strategy puts a premium on talent. Federal News Network's Justin Doubleday has the details.
4: In its first ever unclassified cyber strategy released on Wednesday, the FBI says it will compete for and retain the best cyber talent in the nation. Plans include prioritizing key roles like data scientists and cryptocurrency specialists. Bureau officials believe AI can help triage large data sets and identify other patterns that no human analyst could process at, quote, the required pace. Justin Doubleday,

0: Federal News Network.
1: Customs and Border Protection is strengthening its cyber practices after an audit flagged critical deficiencies in IT access controls. In a new report, the Homeland Security Inspector General identified multiple vulnerabilities that could have allowed an attacker to compromise CBP's network. CBP told the IG it had fixed the issue and others, with plans to introduce new processes and training to strengthen controls. For more on these stories, visit federalnewsnetwork.com.
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0: Drive with Terry Girton on Federal News Network. I'm Eric White filling in for Terry. The TSP's F fund has trailed the G fund over the last several years. Before deciding what that means for your own investments, it helps to understand what's happening in the bond market. Joining Federal Drive host Terry Girton earlier with some perspective, Arthur Stein, partner at Allworth Financial.
1: We have a topic that feels ripped from the headlines, the F fund in the TSP, all about bonds. And certainly while the bond market in general has been in the news lately with Treasury Secretary Bessent saying he's buying back bonds, interest rates exceeding historical averages by a long shot. What do all of those headlines have to do with the performance of the F fund in the TSP?
2: Well, TSP participants have a choice of whether they want to invest in stock funds or bond funds. And if they invest in the stock funds, which are CS&I, then those funds take that money and buy stocks for them. And the performance they see of those funds is based upon the performance of stocks they own. With the F fund, that's a bond fund. And the money that's invested in the F fund is used to purchase bonds, a pretty conservative allocation of bonds, about 47% U.S. government bonds, and then some corporate bonds, some other things. But that money is used to purchase bonds, and the performance of the F fund is based upon the performance of those bonds. Of course, the G fund, which is considered to be maybe a bond fund, maybe a cash account, it's really more like a bank account than a bond fund because there's no fluctuation in value. And it's important to remember that with the F fund, those bonds do fluctuate in value. There have been years when returns were negative, but the fluctuations in value, what we call volatility, is nowhere near as great as it is with stocks and the stock funds. Now, the L funds invest in all five of the traditional funds, but a very small portion goes to the F fund and a much larger portion to the G fund for the bond allocation of the L funds.
1: Art, the F fund has lagged the G fund really over the last 10 years. So for a federal employee who's looking and trying to understand those numbers, what's driving that F fund performance these days?
2: So the F fund's always been unpopular. In 2009, the F and the S fund, which is a U.S. stock fund, were the least popular with only about 5% of TSP funds invested in those two. As of May of this year, F was by far the least popular with only 1.9% of funds invested directly into F. So, you know, I've been helping federal employees and retirees for way more than 30 years. And my impression was always that they didn't like F because they knew it was volatile. And G seemed like such a good deal. So even many years ago, when the F fund was really doing well and in most years outperforming G, they just didn't want to be bothered with it. They wanted complete security, which is what G offered compared to F.
1: The F fund used to be the place to get a little more return than the G fund, while kind of staying relatively conservative. Would you say the role of the F fund has changed in a portfolio, or has the market environment changed around it?
2: Now, the performance of the F fund is driven by the interest paid by the bonds that it owns, but also by fluctuations in bond prices. And bond prices, and we're talking about existing bonds, which is what's owned by the F fund, go up and down constantly based upon changes in interest rates. So, you know, every hour, every minute, you're going to get some fluctuation in value. The index that drives the F fund, it's based on an index. It's the Bloomberg Barclays U.S. Aggregate Bond Index. So it's put together by an outside firm. The same thing's true, CSI funds. And that is just a very conservative bond index. Now, for a long time, you know, the F fund did very well. And that's because in the late 70s, early 80s, U.S. interest rates started to decline. And they continued to decline until about 2 years ago, 3 years ago. And so F fund most of the time outperformed G. But starting a couple of years ago, really in 2021, more like 5 years ago, interest rates in the U.S. started to trend upward. 2022 was the worst year for the bond market, maybe in U.S. history. Saw double-digit declines in bond prices, and that included 2022 performance of the F fund. It was down 13% in 2022 after a 1.5% decline in 2021. So if you look like at any kind of average annual rate of return over any time period that includes 21 and 22, F fund looks terrible. It's underperformed G over all those time periods. But it's primarily or maybe completely driven by what happened in 2021 and especially 2022.
1: Arthur Stein is a partner with Allworth Financial. So Art, with that background and history, why should feds even think about putting their money into F if G is outproducing it and feels more stable? Is there a role for F in a balanced portfolio?
2: Okay, it's not necessary. You know, the most important decision that TSP participants make is what percentage of their investments is going into the stock funds compared to F and G, the bond funds. And that is really going to drive how well they do. I think that for employees who are investing biweekly, if they're going to have a portion of their money go to bonds, then I would say, you know, don't put it all in G. Put some in F because prices are down and you want to buy low. And the interest rate, the yield being paid by the bonds in the F fund now has gone up. So it's a good time to buy.
0: 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Still to come, an organization can have security offices, monitoring programs, and compliance requirements everywhere. That doesn't mean anyone is looking at the whole risk picture. But first, for years, the Pentagon has struggled to produce a clean audit. Now the push for auditability is starting to reshape how the department manages money and the systems behind it. 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I'm Eric White filling in for Terry.
3: I'm Michelle Sandiford, and here are your top headlines from Federal News Network. A new executive order aims to improve data sharing between the Defense Department and the VA to get vets their benefits sooner. The order wants the departments to track personnel records together from the time someone joins the military until they stop receiving VA benefits. The White House says AI can help veterans apply for benefits as part of its broader IT overhaul. The White House is using the power of federal procurement to punish Canada over trade disagreements. Federal News Network's Jason Miller tells us more.
4: President Donald Trump is directing the General Services Administration to remove all products that are of, quote, Canadian origin from its scheduled contracts. The president's telling GSA and the U.S. Trade Representative to work together to identify those products as part of the ongoing trade war with Canada. The White House offered no timeline for when GSA had to remove all Canadian origin products. GSA did not immediately respond to requests for more details. Jason Miller, Federal News Network.
3: Democrats on the House Veterans Affairs Committee are calling on the VA Secretary Doug Collins to explain why the agency is rejecting employee requests for reasonable accommodations. Veteran employees who were previously approved for telework are now being required to commute to a duty station. Lawmakers want answers to 9 questions about the department's policies and actions in granting telework accommodations by September 22nd. For more on these stories, visit federalnewsnetwork.com.
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0: Welcome back to the Federal Drive with Terry Girton on Federal News Network. I'm Eric White filling in for Terry. Technology, data analytics, and artificial intelligence are changing expectations for financial managers across government. Increasingly, leaders want financial professionals who can provide analysis and decision support, not just compliance and reporting. Continuing our conversation about the future of the profession, Rich Brady, CEO of the Society of Defense Financial Management, spoke with Federal Drive host Terry Girton.
1: When we think about defense financial management, there is a lot going on in the community today. I thought maybe we'd start at the highest level. When you think about the changes, what's the biggest one that's underway in this space?
2: I think that we have to talk about audit. That's probably where it starts. And the reason I say that is, you know, about 18 months ago now, when the administration first came in, I met with senior officials and the acting OSD comptroller, and I asked about the priorities, you know, going forward. And a lot of that was from the SDFM perspective. I wanted to make sure that, our priorities, our objectives were aligned with that of the department from an educational standpoint, training standpoint, and certification. And so when I laid out a number of things, you know, from PPPE reform to financial systems transformation, modernization, auditability, and said, okay, these are what we see as kind of on the plate. What's the highest priority? Without question, they said auditability, and it's far above everything else. And that message has stayed consistent over the last 18 months.
1: Many administrations have come and gone, and many of them have talked about audit readiness. What gives you the sense that this group is really serious about it? When did you think the change was real?
2: Yeah, so I think there's a couple things. Number one, if you look at a lot of the senior officials who are coming in, at least the Department of Defense, Department of War, the political appointees who are coming from the private sector, they come from an area, an environment where, you know, audits are non-negotiable. You know, if you're working in the private sector, you're working for a private company or a publicly traded company, a hedge fund, you live or die by your audit. You're not going to get any funding. You know, your creditors are not going to talk to you if you don't have a clean audit. So many of them are coming in with the perspective of, well, what do you mean you don't have a clean audit? How is this even possible? So it starts out kind of as a non-negotiable. That's number one. And number two is, again, with this administration, there's an opportunity for some bold changes. And I think that a lot of what it's going to take to get to a clean opinion is going to be some bold moves, some bold changes, particularly around systems and priorities as well.
1: It's interesting that you talk about the perspective from the outside coming in and expecting that an audit is just table stakes. But there is no financial management environment like the Department of Defense's financial management environment. What do you think were the biggest assumption challenges for this group of folks as they came in?
2: Yeah, I think that, again, they maybe have made an assumption that it was less complex than it is, or there was greater alignment amongst the financial systems. I mean, if you think about it, the department is, you've got a Department of Defense, but then you've got the service, the military services as well, that act very independently, and they've grown up that way. And so it's trying to take, you know, 250 years of systems and processes that have grown up independently and force them together in a single clean audit opinion. And that's very difficult. And so one is, I think there's always this underestimation of the complexity of the Department of Defense, but at the same time, it's maybe not as complex as some people think. Sometimes it's just adhering to certain standards. And as I like to say, having a benevolent dictator at the top who's going to say, no, this is the way it's going to be. We're all going to fall in line. You know, here's the standard financial structure. We're all going to do it this way. And that may mean some people have to change their processes and do it another way instead of just deferring to each of the services, deferring to each of the defense agencies to do it their own way.
1: Is that something you think has been missing for a while, that central leadership?
2: No, I don't. I think the leadership has always been there. I just think that there's always been this, again, this deference to the services of the defense agencies to act more independent and operate more independent. And that's a strength, quite frankly. But at the same time, when you're trying to achieve a consolidated clean audit opinion, it can sometimes be a challenge to that objective or goal.
1: Well, one of the places where they have typically deferred is in the financial management systems. Every service has its own, and then somehow, some way at the top, magic happens and they get all brought together in a single, simple report. But you said this is an opportunity for real change in the system space. What are you seeing there?
2: Yeah, without question, further consolidation. They have stated, you know, both publicly and privately that their intent is to reduce the number of financial systems out there. I think the number is around 130 financial systems throughout the department. Department of Defense, including the services and defense agencies. And that number probably needs to be halved, from what I'm hearing, by the end of this administration. So that's an aggressive goal, but again, one that's certainly achievable. I think, again, there's been a lot of deference to the services and the different communities that have these financial systems. And it takes somebody that's going to force them really to get onto a new system. And that may mean changing their, again, their processes, but at the end of the day, not changing the actual outcome. And there's some hesitancy to give up on legacy systems. Obviously, there are careers that are built around legacy systems. There are incentive structures for offices and organizations that are built around legacy systems. And some of that has to be let go. And I think, again, if there was ever an opportunity for some bold change, this is it. And some of the people that have gone into the department on the civil service side over the last 12 to 18 months saw that opportunity.
1: There's a couple of different ways you could go at a whole new financial system for the Department of Defense. Right. One, you could buy it out of the box, right, and tell all of your defense financial managers that we're just going to comply with GAAP and we're right. going to take the system that comes out of the box. But there are a lot of specific information requirements that DOD has to comply with. As you're thinking about that system change, which way do you see it going?
2: Yeah, so let's start. I think if, you know, in a perfect world, if you were creating this from ground zero, you would start with a single financial system. But it's not feasible today. And I think that when we talk about that and talk to people in the department, yes, that would be in an ideal world. It would be great to have a single financial system, but that's really not feasible because you are dealing with some different processes, some different operating environments. You know, the services don't operate in the same operating environment. They do have some autonomy as well. So you are going to have some different processes, and therefore you're going to need some different systems. What's most important is you have common data elements, and so that the information can all be aggregated up at the highest level. And then you're working off of a true common operating picture. I mean, a lot of people talk about dashboards. Dashboards are incredibly popular today. Everybody's got one, but they don't have a lot of meaning if everybody's looking at different data. We all have to be looking kind of at the same data and judging from the same metrics, and that standard data structure will get you there, regardless of the system you're using. So I'm kind of system agnostic. It's like, it doesn't really matter what system you use, as long as we've got the standard financial structure underneath that we're all using.
1: So let's put a pin in that, because we're going to come back to it. Sure. But another piece of how you would need to design that system relies on what you expect the financial managers to do. And the history of defense financial management, certainly my history in defense financial right. management, was compliance,
2: right.
1: right? Reporting how much you got appropriated and did you obligate all of it? And did you have your internal controls in place all the way along? Do you see a changing role for defense financial managers? Are they becoming more like advisors?
2: Without question. And this is interesting, Terry, because I have the same conversation with private sector finance and accounting professionals. They have a similar challenge where the role, the nature of what we do as finance and accounting professionals is changing. In the early 90s, our role was capturing, recording, and reporting of financial information. That's what we did. Well, guess what? We have systems that do pretty much all of that for us today, and they do a pretty good job. And so we don't need finance and accounting professionals doing that today. We need them focused on higher value added activities in the area of analysis, scenario planning, forecasting, those type of activities, and less on the compliance. Because again, we can rely on the system. That's difficult, though. I mean, a lot of people were brought up in that world, and it's hard to let it go. It also takes an understanding from leadership of what financial management professionals can bring to the table now, because they're not just focused on that compliance role or mission. They can focus enterprise-wide. They can focus on enterprise risk. They can focus on value creation. All of these things that really probably were not feasible 20 or 30 years ago, but absolutely are today. And again, same conversations we're having in the private sector that we're having in the public sector.
1: So to move someone from the old model of financial management to this new advisor, senior consultant, strategic partner, what information do they need out of the systems to be able to provide that kind of input?
2: Well, without one, reliable information. And so, again, this gets back to the data quality, you know, not only just consistent data standards and data elements, but the data quality has to be there as well. And then two, a common a common picture, that we're all operating off the same common dashboard. So we're making decisions based on the same information that's aggregated up through the organization. And then three, again, a recognition from leadership that they're not there just to provide reports, but there to provide the analysis. You know, when I was in uniform in the Marine Corps, I said, you know, if you want to leverage the capabilities of the community today, the leadership has to ask questions in a little bit different way. If you want us just focused narrowly on our stovepipe, we can do that. But if you want us to take a broader look, we can do that as well. And so I think there's not only recognition from the community of the capabilities they have, but the leadership, and in this case, we're talking mostly the political leadership, of the kind of questions that need to be asked. And I think, again, with this administration coming from the private sector, coming with that perspective of, hey, there's a bottom line here. We need to be talking about return on investment. We need to be talking about capabilities and not just budget execution and obligation rates, that there is a higher expectation or a different expectation than there was in the past.
0: That's Rich Brady, CEO of the Society of Defense Financial Management. 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Still to come, an organization can have security offices, monitoring programs, and compliance requirements everywhere. That doesn't mean anyone is looking at the whole risk picture, though. It's the Federal Drive with Terry Gertin on Federal News Network. I'm Eric White filling in for Terry.
3: I'm Michelle Sandiford, and here are your top headlines from Federal News Network. The Defense Department says a key enterprise data platform has passed an independent review of its financial controls. Auditors found that controls were properly designed and working as intended over several months. The WAR data platform gives officials a central way to track money instead of keeping it in separate systems across DOD that are harder to check. The FBI's new cyber strategy puts a premium on talent. Federal News Network's Justin Doubleday has the details.
4: In its first ever unclassified cyber strategy released on Wednesday, the FBI says it will compete for and retain the best cyber talent in the nation. Plans include prioritizing key roles like data scientists and cryptocurrency specialists. Bureau officials believe AI can help triage large data sets and identify other patterns that no human analyst could process at, quote, the required pace. Justin Doubleday, Federal News Network.
3: Customs and Border Protection is strengthening its cyber practices after an audit flagged critical deficiencies in IT access controls. In a new report, the Homeland Security Inspector General identified multiple vulnerabilities that could have allowed an attacker to compromise CBP's network. CBP told the IG it had fixed the issue and others, with plans to introduce new processes and training to strengthen controls. For more on these stories, visit federalnewsnetwork.com.
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6: Now it's time for This Week in Navy Athletics, brought to you by GEHA, Government Employees Health Association, benefits for federal employees and retirees. Didn't take long for Navy senior quarterback Braxton Woodson to put his mark on the 2026 football season as the offensive team captain was named the Naval Academy Athlete of the Week, presented by USAA, for his performance in Saturday's 42-15 win over Towson. Woodson was also named to the American Conference Honor Roll. He rushed for a career-high 200 yards and three touchdowns as Navy amassed 506 yards of the ground in the season-opening victory before 32,654 fans at Navy Marine Corps Memorial Stadium. Navy's 506 yards on the ground on 73 carries were the 12th most in school history and the most since the Mids rushed for 559 yards against SMU on November 11, 2017. The 73 rushing attempts are tied for the 8th most in school history and were the most by the Mids since 2022. The Blue and Gold finished with 527 yards of total offense and 30 first downs, the most first downs since recording 32 against SMU in 2022. Coach Brian Newberry's squad will travel to Boca Raton this weekend for a Saturday night matchup against Florida Atlantic. Kickoff is set for 7:30. The game will be televised on ESPNU and carried on the Navy Radio Network. That's This Week in Navy's Athletics, brought to you by GEHA, Government Employees Health Association, benefits for federal employees and retirees.
0: You're listening to The Federal Drive with Terry Gertin on Federal News Network. I'm Eric White filling in for Terry. A recent Federal Reserve Board audit found that insider risk responsibilities existed across multiple offices, but no centralized program was managing those risks at the enterprise level. The findings offer lessons that extend well beyond the Federal Reserve. Joining the Federal Drive to discuss them, Chris Lyons and Joe Hackett from the Federal Reserve Board Office of Inspector General.
1: Joe, let's start this conversation with you, because when people hear the term insider risk, they're probably thinking about espionage or spying of some sort or other. Your report uses a broader definition. When you're thinking about insider risk at the Federal Reserve Board, what exactly are you looking at?
7: Well, we're thinking of a broad range of potential actors damaging a broad range of potential assets. So we use Carnegie Mellon University's definition for an insider, which is any individual, and that may be an employee, a contractor, a consultant, or any sort of trusted external entity who currently or used to have access to the organization's critical assets. Now, what are critical assets, you may ask?
1: I was.
7: those are often referred to as crown jewels of the organization. And those can be people, processes, information, technology, or facilities that are critical to executing the mission of the organization. Now, insider risk is the risk, obviously, that these insiders use this access to those critical assets to harm the organization, and that can be either on purpose or as an accident.
1: So put that in plain language for me with the Federal Reserve. What are those crown jewel assets that might be at risk?
7: Well, as you can imagine, the board's involved in a lot of sensitive economic research, and interest rate decision making by the Federal Open Market Committee are the types of information that would be really sensitive and something that we would want to make sure to protect. Obviously, there are payment systems and other technological and financial infrastructure that would be important to make sure are safe, and that's essentially critical infrastructure for our nation's economy.
1: And as you looked at this issue, you found that the board's insider risk activities really don't effectively identify or manage those risks in advance. What convinced you that the issue was bigger than maybe a control gap or two?
7: Well, we at our office have had a long emphasis on information security and working to improve that and identify ways to improve that at the Federal Reserve Board. So we came into this project looking at a big picture of the design and effectiveness of the board's insider risk management activities. And the way we did that is we wanted to do three methodologies. The first was to take leading practices from the intelligence community, from academia, and from the private sector, and use those to assess how the board is doing. We then benchmarked with a peer federal financial regulatory agency. And lastly, we looked at some recent potential insider risk incidents to see if there were any additional gaps or areas of improvement that we could see in those examples.
1: What might a recent event have looked like?
7: Well, for those who, obviously your listeners who work at a federal agency, you know, there are folks who are retiring that may walk out the door with some sensitive information that they shouldn't. There are staff that maybe they leave a phone on the metro. There are people who are emailing sensitive information to themselves for more nefarious purposes. Obviously, there is a lot of foreign adversaries who are interested in obtaining information from federal employees.
1: So does the Federal Reserve Board then have a centralized approach to this, or did you find that they didn't and should have?
7: As of right now, they did not have a centralized approach, and that was probably the biggest finding that we had, in addition to identifying critical assets, was for the board to take the different programs that it has to protect its information. And to be clear, it does have different programs to protect information at the board. Our finding was, based on these leading practices, that they should consolidate these programs and focus on all types of information, leverage expertise, and give access and information sharing to this sort of centralized hub, is how we like to think about it.
1: Joe Hackett is a senior auditor and project leader at the Federal Reserve Board of Governors Office of the Inspector General. Chris Lyons is an OIG manager also at the Federal Reserve Board Office of Inspector General. Chris, let me turn to you. Joe mentioned some of these crown jewels and the fact that they could be valuable to foreign adversaries or financial actors or other people. Looking at the weaknesses you all identified, where do you think the organization was maybe most dependent upon trustworthy people working there as opposed to having processes to really check this out?
8: Yeah, we think that the lack of centralization is where the board was really relying on some of these relationships and trust. In a setup, we observed there were well-intended programs, qualified staff addressing potential insider risks. But because they were in their own silo, they had to rely on less formal relationships or processes to make decisions. So we knew early on that the board would benefit from a design where these staff were communicating more consistently and more effectively. There's also a cultural aspect to insider risk. Especially for research-oriented institutions, many staff need to be trained and made aware on insider risk issues, like how their work is targeted by foreign adversaries and how that could be leveraged to harm the U.S. Also, I would add a couple of things here. First is that a centralized program with the standardized procedures and processes helps ensure that the staff that are conducting insider risk activities are appropriately conducting incident response inquiries, that they're protecting and giving fair treatment to the due process rights of staff. Second is that centralization really allows the disparate elements of the organizations that may be conducting incident response across the board that Joe talked about earlier to come together and to centralize that information to provide a clear line of sight across the board into all its insider risk activities and give it a clear sense of the insider risk landscape throughout the breadth of the organization.
9: As you think about that approach, walk us through some of the findings, because they really get after how you want this to change.
8: Well, I think the two most important findings for us were, first, as Joe talked about, the need to define your critical assets. What are your organization's crown jewels? Why are you protecting those things? And we asked the board to work with the system, as the Federal Reserve System and the board work together to conduct the central bank's responsibilities, and they protect the same information. So we asked them to work together to define those critical assets. And then once you understand what your crown jewels are and why you're protecting them, now let's stand up a centralized hub with professionalized staff with experience in this area that is able to effectively share information from across the organization. And so those are really the key fundamental elements of an effective insider risk management program.
9: Chris, which of those changes do you think would do the most to improve the board's ability to identify insider risks before they have an incident?
8: Well, that you bring up a really great point, because I think one point of misunderstanding for folks who work in the federal sphere is that insider risk programs are designed to mitigate an incident after it occurs. And in truth, really effective insider risk management programs are collecting and aggregating enough information about their employees so that when they see anomalies in everyday work, they're able to potentially identify those and prevent insider risks before they occur. And that's what we want, one of the things we'd like the board to improve upon. I think the most important thing here is, once you've established that centralized hub, it's going to be a really important for the board and other agencies who conduct this work to have standard processes to share information from across the organization. So a hypothetical might be, an individual is printing sensitive materials at 3 a.m. on a Tuesday night. Perhaps the next day they're traveling to a restricted country. Perhaps that individual has had recent problems in performance. Those pieces of information might be in different elements of the organization. Unless you try intentionally connect those dots, you may not pick up on what might be an intentional insider risk, someone trying to harm the board. So I think the idea here is to improve those tools and to better share information across the organization so that you're able to more actively not just detect a potential insider risk, but prevent it before it occurs.
0: Joe Hackett is Senior Auditor and Project Leader at the Federal Reserve Board of Governors, Office of the Inspector General. Chris Lyons is OIG Manager with the Federal Reserve Board, Office of Inspector General. We'll post this interview and a link to their report at federalnewsnetwork.com/Federal Drive. 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Our web editor is Stephanie Wright. 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Up next, the top national headlines from ABC News and the Federal Newscast. I'm Eric White filling in for Terry Gurdon. 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
19: From ABC News. I'm Sherry Preston. Wholesale prices, what businesses pay before reaching consumers, are up once again. ABC's Jim Ryan has more on new numbers released today by the Labor Department.
20: Between July and August, wholesale prices were up 0.4%. But the 12 months leading up to August saw the index rising 5.4%, slightly higher than expected. The PPI, coupled with tomorrow's consumer price index, will figure into the Federal Reserve's upcoming decision on interest rates.
19: Much of the increase caused by the war with Iran. U.S. crude now trading at more than $100 a barrel for the first time since May. The price of Brent crude, which is the international standard, is trading at more than $105 a barrel. At the Republicans' big midterm convention in Dallas last night, President Trump made quite a promise.
21: Now, with the election just weeks away, Trump promising to pay every adult American $5,000 if Republicans win the House and the Senate.
22: If the Republicans win, you win with us.
21: It's unclear if the promise is legal, and Congress would have to authorize the payments. But the president did not say where and how he could come up with the estimated $1.3 trillion it would take to pay every American adult.
19: ABC Chief White House Correspondent Mary Bruce. There is a crane out at the Miami airport getting ready to move the Amazon cargo jet that crashed last weekend to a hangar where the NTSB will investigate it more carefully. The first wrongful death lawsuits have also been filed on behalf of the five cleaning crew members who were killed.
23: Amazon saying it will fully cooperate with the investigation. And they have been working to reach out to the families affected. Next, we expect a preliminary report from the NTSB, but that is likely weeks away.
19: ABC's Victor Okendo in Miami. Storms and high tides to blame for several days of extreme waves at the beach erosion up and down central California. Los Angeles also battling extreme heat and humidity. 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
19: Some members of Congress are asking for AI to check itself. Here's ABC's Jay O'Brien.
3: Connecticut Senator Richard Blumenthal sending a letter to Sam Altman, the CEO of ChatGPT maker OpenAI, saying that the company is putting profits over safety and calling instances where the company's AI agents were able to break out of or evade guardrails a, quote, stunning failure. The senator sending Altman a laundry list of questions he wants answers to, including an accounting of every time something like this may have happened.
19: More of the jurors who served in the Lindsey Clancy trial are speaking out about their inability to reach a verdict in the case. Here's ABC's Aaron Katursky, who covered it.
4: Nick Dargy's 25 years old. He was in the military serving in Korea when Lindsey Clancy killed her children, so he knew nothing about it until he sat through this entire harrowing six-week trial. And in the end, he said he was devastated that he and the other jurors were deadlocked for days, and he told me about the one holdout.
5: There was several times I would ask him to show us like evidence or, you know, describe a witness testimony that helped to prove what he was saying.
4: He said that holdout juror never provided an explanation.
19: Apple did indeed introduce its first foldable phone on Wednesday. The iPhone Duo costs $2,000, $800 more than the latest iPhone. Motorola, Google, and Samsung are already on their second generation of folding phones. Sherry Preston, ABC News.
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14: Here are your top stories from the Federal News Network. Democrats on the House Veterans Affairs Committee are calling on the VA Secretary Doug Collins to explain why the agency is rejecting employee requests for reasonable accommodations. Veteran employees who were previously approved for telework are now being required to commute to a duty station. Lawmakers want answers to 9 questions about the department's policies and actions in granting telework accommodations by September 22nd. A new executive order aims to improve data sharing between the Defense Department and the VA to get vets their benefits sooner. The order wants the departments to track personnel records together from the time someone joins the military until they stop receiving VA benefits. The order also looks to improve how troops re-enter civilian life. The White House says AI can help veterans apply for benefits as part of its broader IT overhaul. For more on these stories, visit federalnewsnetwork.com. I'm Michelle Sandiford.
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0: My guests today are Patrick Newbold, the Chief Information Officer at the Centers for Medicare and Medicaid Services, and Kim Brandt, the Deputy Administrator and Chief Operating Officer at CMS. Patrick, Kim, thank you so much for taking the time. I've been looking forward to this conversation for many, many months.
1: Thanks for having us.
6: Thanks for having us.
0: Patrick, I want to start with you because I think, you know, the focus of this is really around IT. And of course, Ask the CIO, we're all about CIOs. You guys have been on a huge journey to modernize your systems, your infrastructure for many, many years. Give us an update where you are today. What's that strategy look like?
6: Our strategy starts with the mission, not a data center. As you know, Jason, CMS runs some of the largest, the nation's most important health programs, over 160 Americans that we support. And we have the responsibility to safeguard some of the most sensitive information. So our services must be secure, reliable, and able to change when policy or needs change. So we are moving towards a module cloud-based systems, shared enterprise services, and stronger foundations to enable AI. We have a big focus on being AI native. What this does for us is let us modernize in a smart, responsible way without putting the broader service at risk that we support over 160 million Americans. It also means that we can reuse common tools instead of buying the same capability many times. One of the initiatives that we're undertaking now is our hybrid and multi-cloud approach. We call it CMS Cloud Fusion. And it's really about being practical. We're not moving to the cloud just because it's trendy. We put each system in the right cloud service provider where it runs the best, whether that's the Oracle, AWS, Azure, Google Cloud, you know, wherever that mission and it runs on the best is where our architecture is going to take it. And to me, that means we also have the ability to ensure that the costs are easy to understand and we have the visibility from a security perspective. And a good example of something that we're working on and is a big priority for us is ClaimScore. You heard about that. You probably saw that go out. And what we're doing there is we're modernizing a very important part of our business, making the transition right now without disrupting the service of providing the people what they rely on, claims processing, adjudication, and payments, while we are building a modern platform that will help us move faster and have more real time in the future. So if I can leave one thing on this, I would say that cloud is an enabler, but our strategy is not about the cloud. It's about, is the service going to be more reliable? Is it going to be safer? Are we going to be able to process faster? It's really about the outcomes. So we're implementing outcomes, not just technology.
1: And I think I would just add a couple of points on what Patrick just said. The focus on AI is something that our administrator, Dr. Oz, has made a very personal thing. We actually have a chief economist who's on board working with Patrick's team and going out, and we're doing train the trainer. We're trying to get the entire 6,000-person workforce at CMS conversant in at least basic AI tools. So we've got AI ambassadors who are getting trained and then going out and training their component cohorts and making sure that we've got them all up and running. We had 75 interns this summer. They all got trained. So we're very committed to making sure everybody really knows how to work the AI. And then to build on some of the things Patrick was saying, we had the recent shift, which I'm sure we'll talk about later, to adding an Office of Healthcare Technology and Product, which is to allow us to build more things in-house. And that works very closely with Patrick's team so that we can actually bring a lot of this work in-house and make it more customizable to what we need at CMS.
0: A lot there to dig out of, including the AI and, of course, the kind of recent shift. But let me just take a half a step back. Patrick, one of the things when you talk about the modular cloud-based systems, really creating that stronger foundation, for years, CMS has been dealing with just a huge amount of technical debt. And that's why this modular approach, I imagine, is why you went down this path, because you can take a piece of that technical debt, a piece of that legacy system that maybe is, okay, it's working well, but it can work better, it can be more efficient, we can serve citizens better, and you can modernize it and then take another piece. Is that the approach that this strategy really is really focused on? Is, again, I know it's outcome-based, it's not technology-focused, but because of the legacy systems that CMS has, that's why modular is such a big piece here.
6: That's very critical.

0: essentially plug and play and do it. That's the direction we're going at CMS to not only allow us to meet our outcomes, but do it at scale and do it at much faster. We don't have to have a separate procurement action to do so.
1: The platform's an interesting approach. It's something that I think has grown over the last several years. I'm just interested, when you say platform, it doesn't necessarily mean cloud, right? It doesn't mean, you mentioned Oracle, Google, Azure, AWS. It could mean a different piece of software that is the baseline that says, okay, well, this can run on top of software X. Or so maybe just give me a little bit. Do you have an example that comes to mind?
0: Yeah, well, an example that comes to mind is we may have an infrastructure as part of the platform, say it's AWS, but we have a SaaS offering that is right on top of that platform, like a Palantir. And then that platform is and that ecosystem is able to support multiple centers and offices based on their needs. We also may integrate that platform with, say, a Snowflake. We have an enterprise data repository. We have a lot of data in there, and instead of recopying the data in a different platform, we can integrate it into the Palantir platform that rides off of AWS and provides the capabilities. So that's what I mean by taking a platform approach. It doesn't mean it's a single technology or tool, but it does mean that we are integrating our ecosystem to be able to deliver those missions.
1: And Kim, broaden that out a little bit, because that also bleeds into what you do as COO, and as you work with the different mission sets, why is that platform approach helpful for the mission side and the operation side to say, hey, if we have a new capability, or hey, we need a new capability? And I know we can talk about fraud as a good example of this, in terms of it's not necessarily new, but you've really added more oomph to it. How have you kind of taken advantage of this platform from an operational side?
2: I think it's really important. It's allowed us to be much more agile, which is really important, particularly on the fraud piece of things. It's allowed us to be able to test and do more types of pilots and innovative approaches, which have been really helpful. Patrick and his team have been helping us lead a number of those efforts. And by having the platform and being able to have these, more, I would guess, versatile approaches, I would be is the best way to put it. I'm not a techie, so I'm, but it allows us to be able to be more nimble. And that's really what I like about it. It really does enable us as the COO to not only get better value, but it also enables us to be able to get better functionality. And at the end of the day, those are the things that I'm always looking at. Are we getting good value for the dollar? And with how Patrick has set it up, we're getting much better value for the dollar. We're able to build and create things in a much more efficient and productive way at better scale and better cost.
1: That's really the key here, is that it's not just better functionality, but it's more value for the dollar. As we know, budgets are tight. They always are tight. I never hear an agency say we have too much money. So how do you drive that value higher? And if you have, let's just pick on vendors for a second, because we can, 50 different licenses at different cost values at different, and they're all riding on separate
2: Absolutely.
1: platforms. Go ahead, Kim. I know you want to pick that up.
2: Yeah, no, that's exactly it. I mean, I will not name names, but we've had examples of where we have had contracts and licenses, which quite frankly have been at costs that are just not supportable for the agency. And thanks to what Patrick has been doing, he's been negotiating for us to be able to get better costs on those licenses. We've been able to get a better sense of who's actually using the licenses. So we're not paying for unnecessary licenses, which is really key. And then Patrick is one heck of a deal maker. I will, give him credit there. But he's been negotiating some really good deals for us because of the fact that we've got, to your point, we've got multiple centers within CMS. We have, at least six different centers and multiple offices who are all using these for different reasons, but yet they weren't really coordinated in terms of the approach and the pricing and how we were looking at it and how we were using it. And thanks to Patrick and his team, we now have a much better handle on that. And the savings have been significant. But more importantly, the functionality and our ability to use them more effectively has been vastly improved. And as we bring on newer partners, especially people whose price point has been traditionally high, we can kind of leverage that to make sure that we're getting the best value possible, which is what I'm concerned about because I've got to defend that all the time.
1: All right, Patrick, I'll put you on the spot because you know I like to do that with you. We've seen a lot of big deals from the Army around enterprise deals, obviously GSA OneGov. We've seen the big deals now from VA coming out. Anything you were going to announce for me? You're going to tell me about a big deal recently?

0: Well, I won't tell you about a big deal recently, but what I will tell you is that I'm proud that CMS have been a routine user of the OneGov, the GSA OneGov deal. I mean, I think that the last data set I had out of the 6 times it was used or 7 times they were used for AWS, we use it over half the time. And that had related to a 41% discount on moving our 1-800 Medicare call center to the cloud, to AWS. So we are very intentional in leveraging the deals that have been kind of negotiated on our behalf and for the federal government. Hey, Jason, think about it. If you have the full of government, the GSA negotiating some deals for you across the full strength of the government versus 10 different departments negotiating, which one do you think is going to get the better deal? That's why we've been very intentional about leveraging on the one of the deals that GS has been working hard for us.
1: And if I remember correctly, you guys have a great use case where it wasn't just the deal through GSA, but you actually used a third party, one of your systems integrators, to go get the OneGov deal as well. I remember GSA talking about this at one of their conferences in the last, I don't know, 6 or 8 months or so. I know you probably know what I'm talking about, right?
0: We found some ways to even further take the strength of economies of scale, and a lot of these integrators, they have large ecosystems that they work with companies, and so we were able to not only take advantage of the OneGov deal, but leverage the reseller to leverage their ecosystem to add additional and their negotiating strength to add additional costs on there. Jason, what that does is allow us to realize those savings, but then reinvest those into things that Dr. Oz is asking us to do, and that Kim Brand is asking us to do in support of our goals. And so I think it's overall just a good thing, and I hope others can continue to do that.
1: Patrick, Kim, let's take a quick break. When we come back, I'm going to jump into that reorganization and the new office, and we can talk about some other things. But first, we'll take a quick break. My guests today are Patrick Newbold, the Chief Information Officer of the Centers for Medicare and Medicaid Services, and Kim Brandt, the Deputy Administrator and Chief Operating Officer of CMS. I'm Jason Miller on the discussion Ask the CIO CMS, sponsored by Splunk on Federal News Network.
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1: 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I'm your host, Jason Miller. My guests today are Patrick Newbold, the Chief Information Officer of the Centers for Medicare and Medicaid Services, and Kim Brandt, the Deputy Administrator and Chief Operating Officer of CMS. Patrick, Kim, we were talking a little bit about the IT strategy. Recently, I want to say a couple months ago, CMS talked about a reorganization. It created something called the new Office of Health Technology and Products. And I think there was, when that popped out, it was obviously news for us. We enjoy, a little bit of news once in a while. But there is some concern about, okay, what does this mean for the CIO's office? And I think it's important to, let's start there. This is not instead of, this is in addition to, it's a complement. So maybe, Kim, start off about how you see the two offices really playing off each other and working together.
8: First of all, that's exactly the right way to think about it, Jason. These two are sort of working together and complementary. Patrick is still very much our CIO. He is still very much leading our enterprise-wide IT and tech and all the things that he's always been doing. The way I like to think about it is the new OHTP, as we call it, which went into effect in early June of this year, is supposed to help us be able to modernize a lot of our technology in terms of existing things that we have in place, in terms of existing business products, and then help us build new digital products across all three of our lines of business, Medicare, Medicaid, and the marketplace. So the whole goal here is that Patrick's shop is still the ones that are doing all the cybersecurity and the enterprise-wide and the cloud and the migrations and all the platform stuff that we were talking about before. But then the new office, which is led by Amy Gleason, who's our Chief Product Officer and Deputy Administrator, is really supposed to help us sort of design, develop, and help bring up digital products and platforms, particularly ones that would be used by beneficiaries, providers, and states. So it's sort of more of the external facing types of products that they're helping at least build. In the past, we had been using contractors to build those. Here, we are making a big shift, similar to how a lot of big tech companies operate, where we're actually building them in-house. We've been hiring up more engineers and more software people and more product people to help us to be able to do a lot of this, to help us do more of that tech modernization for things like the National Provider Directory, which is something where we're going to bring together a lot of our enrollment systems, which I help oversee. And then we're also going to be helping support some of our Medicaid modernization with things like the work requirements that are a requirement of the big Medicaid bill that's passed last fall. But the goal here is that Amy's team builds products that primarily touch beneficiaries or help states or external partners, whereas Patrick and his team are still the ones making sure that once those products get up and launched, that they are helping integrate them into our CMS system, maintaining them, operationalizing them, and implementing them. And so it's intended to be sort of like a handoff, baton sort of pass off, if you will, so that they work very closely together. Patrick's team still designs and builds a lot of stuff too. It's just the things that Amy and her team are doing are a little more of the beneficiary facing, as I would call it.
1: Amy, I think that's a really good way to put it, because I think on one hand, you have so much goes on at CMS. There's so many different systems and you have so many different customers. I think Patrick said something to the effect of like 160 million people use some sort of CMS benefits every year. So, yep. So having one team to try to do everything is probably too much. So Patrick, weigh in a little bit. How are you already starting to work with this new office? What does that collaboration look like?
0: Well, first, I'm excited. I actually see this as a force multiplier for CMS. What OHTP brings is added focus on the health technology part, the digital products Kim talked about, but also the interoperability, which is a key goal of ours. And my office will continue to provide the enterprise foundation and the guardrails that allows those products to scale and scale securely and safely. I thought the public notice was pretty clear on the relationship. And if anything I can do is kind of, it highlighted that this new office, OHTP, works in close coordination with the CIO. And just as our other program offices that deliver some of the IT, we all are governed for the cybersecurity architecture, capital planning, investment oversight by the CIO. That's by law. These roles are very much not competing. We are teammates. We are one CMS and we have one objective and we're doing it together. And it's been working very well. If I would give my version of a simple way to think of this, I would say that OHTP helps CMS shape and deliver strong health products. And my office makes sure those products can connect and scale and stay secure and operate as part of one enterprise. Kim Brandt, Amy Gleason, and the business leaders and I are all aligned on this outcome. Jason, the bottom line is we want faster delivery without creating new silos. We want clear decision rights, which we have, shared roadmaps, and common measures. Look, the public, the org chart matters less to them than whether CMS is delivering better, safer, and easier experiences. And this org chart should be seamless to them because we're so focused on delivering outcomes.
1: And in many ways, Patrick, this lightens your load in some sense, because when I've talked to other CIOs at other organizations, both big and small, that digital piece to it, right? Creating that internal and external products to say, hey, how do we modernize? It really does sometimes falls on the shoulder of that CIO office. And it's not that, again, you're giving something up. It's almost like you are creating a partnership that can have a really specific focus on stuff while you can kind of still, because there's a lot to manage. Let's call it like it is. So it's almost like you're getting, you said the word force multiplier. I'll even simplify it further. A little bit of help there, because you're never going to have enough people, enough budget, enough time to do all the work that needs to get done. So I imagine maybe there's a little bit of relief on your end.
0: Yeah. Again, the question is not who owns the box. It's whether that CMS can turn policy and goals into tools that's going to be useful to the service. And this partnership, this office is doing just that. I can take a more focus on ensuring the tools and services and capabilities that this office is using to deliver. I can make sure it's there. I can make sure they're able to scale on them as full as possible. And again, I think I'm excited about it. And we've been already producing a lot of outcomes already with this construct. And I suspect we'll see more.
1: This is a great segue to maybe this broader conversation that I've been interested in having with you both, which is the idea of driving really business outcomes, something that you guys have mentioned several times. But one of these ideas is okay, IT is for what? Not just office, Patrick, and then Kim, you kind of bring it all together, kind of work with that business owners to really drive that mission success, and then the data piece can kind of be folded in. Patrick, you want to start maybe with that idea of kind of working with the business owners to improve those outcomes?
0: The best technology work begins before anyone writes the code. And what I mean is that starts with the business owner. And I ask, Kim is always asking, what problems are we trying to solve? Who feels that problem? And what results would matter? So to me, in that partnership, the business owner owns a mission result. Our offices bring the engineering, we bring the security, we bring the data, architecture, the delivery discipline to achieve that. And together, we build a roadmap, measures that's going to show us if we are doing what we need to do in the progress as one team. So to me, that changes the conversation. Instead of asking, did we launch a tool, which is good, but the real question is, did we reduce wait times? Did we reduce burden? Did we make a payment more accurate? Did we help a worker or employee make a better decision? That is when I think a great partnership works and we're on the same page. And when there is tension between speed and risk, my role as a CIO and CISO that works with me is not to say no. It's to make the risk clear to Kim Brandt as the cool, find a safer path or a more secure path, and then decide at the right level. So good governance, to me, helps the mission move. It should not be a wall that we have to go around. So I see my role, and view my role, is kind of bringing that clarity, removing those barriers, and holding the tech teams accountable for those outcomes, not just a technology milestone. That's not what Dr. Oz and Kim Brandt wants from us. They want us to use technology to drive to the missions that they're trying to achieve.
1: Kim, I'll ask you also to weigh in on that side. I'll ask you to, as the COO, not the tech person, how does this idea of the coordination has changed over the last maybe year and a half or so? How has that collaboration, how have you really tried to drive that message to hey, you've got to be closer, you've got to, to Patrick's point, we got to make sure the best tech happens before the code is even written?
8: it's a mind shift to a certain extent, and it's a culture shift too at CMS, because this has not been how CMS has typically done business. And I think part of this was driven by Dr. Oz coming in and make it very clear. He had spent a lot of time with a lot of tech people before he came in and had heard a lot about potential solutions and potential things that could modernize Medicare, Medicaid, that could take us sort of from the 20th century into the 21st century, maybe, get us somewhat modernized. Keep in mind, we still code in COBOL and we still have mainframes at CMS. So, we've got a bit of a jump still to do and we're working on it. But it really has been, I think over the past 18 months, heartening to see how quickly the employees at CMS have embraced this and have really decided, okay, this is a really unique opportunity for us to like change how we do business, think about how we do this better. It hasn't been without its pain points. It's not always easy to get people to sort of walk away from their bureaucratic institutional ways of looking at it, because we're creatures of the bureaucracy. That's just how it works. But I think what has been great, and a great example of this, is the push towards interoperability and how we've really been looking at that through the health tech ecosystem and trying to get it so that we're building APIs and that we're doing things to make it easier to share data, to make it so that we have more products that are API compliant, so that we can move those around. And Patrick and his team have been instrumental in supporting that. And to me, that's really where it comes down to. It's like all of a sudden, we aren't afraid of the new technologies. We're embracing them and we're figuring out how we can deploy them in ways that will actually help the beneficiaries. And at the end of the day, it is that 160 million plus people that Patrick mentioned that are our focus. And we've got to figure out how we can deploy our technology to their best benefit. And then ultimately, my job is to make sure we're doing that at the best cost and in the best, hopefully most efficient manner, if you will.
1: Patrick, Kim, there's so much more to talk to you. We're going to take a quick break. We'll come back. We'll jump into that data side. You mentioned API is always a fun topic to talk through. But first, as I said, we'll take a quick break. 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
1: 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I'm your host, Jason Miller. My guests today are Patrick Newbold, the CIO of the Centers for Medicare and Medicaid Services, and Kim Brandt, the Deputy Administrator and Chief Operating Officer of CMS. Kim, Patrick, in the last segment, we're talking a little bit about this idea of data. You mentioned, Kim, you mentioned the use of APIs, this idea of really kind of trying to have the business owner drive that modernization effort. But data is key here. You got to integrate the data. You got to know where the data lives. And obviously, Patrick, we got to keep it secure. So let's start with that data discussion a little bit. We know it's the oil that runs the engine of CMS and every other agency. What does the data today that you're using to drive IT improvements? How do you kind of look at technology and say, how do we make better use of the data we have? Patrick, lead us off.
0: We have been asked to really work on how do we kind of move reports kind of after the fact to be able to use data to signal on things we need to act to do. So at CMS, we have a pretty mature integrated data repository. And so we are pretty comfortable with the state and quality of our data when it comes to that. What I see as an opportunity and where we are really looking to enable our business partners with CMS is moving towards more interoperability. And a key piece we're doing that from a technical perspective is having open standard architectures so that no matter what technology or systems or data repositories you may use, we can easily integrate and connect in with that data securely, but it's available there. And that has opened up doors and continued to open up doors for us working other federal agencies and organizations to be able to leverage and use our data in a secure fashion on the good of the entire federal government. And so that requires trusted data, that requires clear ownership, common definitions, very strong quality checks, and access identity based off need. And also, I'll be remiss if I didn't say some of the privacy and security that we are built into our processes. The more data does not mean open access to anything. It just means that we want to be able to, with the approved agreements, allow the ability to be interoperable with other agencies to do the work. So I would say that one of the areas that I think Kim would dive into that this has showed tremendous progress in capabilities is in the fraud arena. And that has made significant impacts to one of our biggest priorities, and that's crushing fraud. And I think Kim will probably provide some additional insights to that.
8: And actually, it's a great point, Patrick. And one of the things that we are most proud of as one of our fraud and abuse priorities is that over the past year, we have set up not one, but two different war rooms at CMS. Last March, we set up the first war room, which was the Medicare war room. And we call them a war room, but they're a fraud detection operations center. But that sounds much less cool than war room. So that's why we call it the war room. But basically, what it does is it brings investigators and data analysts, government, agents and people who are technology experts, a whole bunch of different skill sets all together in one room to look at the data. And they look at the claims data, in this case, Medicare claims data, in real time as it comes in. And what they're able to do is to be able to tell if there are anomalies or suspicious patterns because they're looking at it in real time against all the other data that's coming in at that point in time. In the past, we've done what's been called pay and chase, where we've had to go after the money after it's already going out the door. We only get about 10% of it back. It's a highly inefficient way to operate. In this case, what we've been able to do is move to detect and prevent using these new capabilities and being able to really look at the data and use a lot of the new tools that we've built with Patrick and others and bring in from the outside. We are now able to look at it and able to stop those on the front end. To date, that means that we have stopped almost $2.4 billion from going out the door. And that's not insignificant when you look at it. You know, certainly the program is over $1 trillion on the Medicare side. So there's certainly a lot of room for improvement, but still being able to stop that kind of money, we've never been able to do that before. And the reason we've been able to do it is because of the fact that we were able to really get a way to better look at the claims and analyze the claims in that real time and then be able to make that difference. We're now able to do that since April of this year with Medicaid claims. Medicaid has always been one of our big challenges, to be honest. We don't own the data. The states own the data. They have to report it into us. It's sometimes 4 months, 5 months, maybe longer until we get it. So it's dated by the time we get it. We don't get it in real time. But we have a couple of partnerships, thanks to Patrick and his team, that we've been working on, like with the state of Indiana, where we're now starting to look at real-time Medicaid claims. And we're doing some other similar pilots to see how that's going to look. But with our new Medicaid War Room, we're looking at the claims we have, whether it's real-time or not, and being able to tell where there is similar types of aberrancies like we're seeing on the Medicare side, and then taking action there as well. We just announced the results for the first 90 days of the Medicaid War Room, and that's almost $200 million that we've been able to stop and work with the states to stop payments at the state level from going out the door. So all total, it's, you know, almost $2.5 billion that we've been able to really save the trust fund and the American taxpayer just by leveraging how we do data and how we look at it.
1: Kim, I'm going to ask you maybe to do a little apples to apples, because people will hear, well, in Pay and Chase, we got about 10% of it back. But with this detect and stop, it's $2.4 billion. 10% of not $1 trillion, because it's not all, it's 10% of the improper payments or the fraud or the, so do you have, right. Are you able to give me that 10% equaled roughly $1?
8: Yeah, so it's a little hard to say, but what I can tell you is that our total dollars stopped and sort of the dollars recovered from calendar year 25 as compared to calendar year 24 was a 59% increase. We ended up for calendar year 25 on the Medicare side, just Medicare, not Medicaid, on the Medicare side, being able to have total stop avoidance, meaning stopping the payments from going out the door, and recoveries of $41.9 billion, which again is a 59% increase year to year over the year before on Medicare. So it's a little hard to give you an exact apples to apples, but just to tell you what a difference this approach has made to our being able to actually do things and scale it. The War Room found over $2 billion, but other activities that we've been doing as part of this have really ramped up to stop it, so that of that $41.9 billion, almost $28 billion was dollars stopped from going out the door.
1: Well, I think it's also important to be clear here. There are definitely things that are fraud, and then there's just improper payments. Oh, correct. I should have sent Kim $1.50. I sent her $1.49, or vice versa. I sent her $1.51. But yeah, all that is waste. All that is problematic.
8: Waste and abuse. Exactly. On the Medicare side, we estimate that each year out of the $1.19 trillion that's the Medicare spend, it's about $100 billion for waste, fraud, and abuse. So again, 10% potentially. So going to your Pay and Chase, it all kind of tracks up. My goal and my hope is that by the time this administration is done and I'm done with two or three here at CMS, that we get to the point where we're no longer paying chasing. It's all detect and prevent, and that we are able to at least the majority. I mean, you're always going to have a little bit you'll have to go after, but my hope is that right now that was 90% before and the stopping was 10%. I want to flip those numbers. It's 90% stopping, 10% chasing.
1: And I think this is really important, because one of the reasons why you're having so much success is well, there's many reasons, right? The putting the dedication, the technology, the people, the resources behind it. But on top of that, you have partnerships, whether it's with the Justice Department or the Social Security Administration or other agencies. Maybe, Kim, if you want to talk a little bit about that, those partnerships and how they have really enabled you.
8: We now have the Vice President's Fraud Task Force, which was convened earlier this year. It was announced in the State of the Union. And it's something where we're now taking a whole of government approach to fraud, waste, and abuse. So not just on the healthcare side, but like all the other benefit programs as well. But at CMS, what that means is we have now entered into new types of arrangements and have actually been leveraging the sharing of data between, for instance, us and the Department of Justice, making sure that we've got their investigative data and that we're able to look at that that and put that against our claims data and be able to see a more picture. We have always had the master death file or the overall file from SSA that tells you all the people who have died, but we're now also tracking that against new Medicare enrollees and looking at that. We get 10,000 new beneficiaries a day on the Medicare side, so now we're able to look at, you know, enrollment patterns and track those with potential fraud, which is exciting. And then lately, we've been working very closely with the banking industry and with Treasury looking at banking information. And in fact, one of our most recent successes involved looking at bank account information for fraudulent hospices in Los Angeles. And we were able to find one bank account that was associated with nearly 300 of the fraudulent hospices in LA County. And so that's an example of, we never had that capability before. But now that we have that, many of those hospices were not ones that we had on our list. But once we found out that there was that common bank account, that actually led us to be able to take more of action against more of them and stop a lot of additional money going out the door.
1: And I think what this is doing is it's giving you that ammunition to say, hey, this smells bad. Let's see if it's rotten. Not it's automatically exactly. Rotten. Right. Right. So I think that's key here.
8: And it also now is to be able to find, and we can get them on things other than healthcare fraud. We might get them on tax fraud, or we might get them on, you know, some other type of technicality, some other law. The Department of Justice might be able to get them on, for instance, money laundering or counterfeiting or, you know, any of the other activities that they might be engaged in. Not all of these people are nice people doing legitimate businesses. And so the fact is, by being able to leverage the data across the board and having these partnerships, it's been a game changer. And that was evident. The healthcare fraud takedown happened at the end of June. Biggest one ever, over 455 defendants, over $6 billion. And that was significant. And that's just in 1 year.
1: Let's take a quick break. We come back, we'll jump into that last segment. There's so much more to talk to. But first, we'll take a break. My guests today are Patrick Newbold, the Chief Information Officer of the Centers for Medicare and Medicaid Services, and Kim Brandt, the Deputy Administrator and Chief Operating Officer at CMS. 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
21: 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On Wednesday's Federal Drive, the military is paying closer attention to the long-term effects of blast exposure, but GAO found the Pentagon hasn't fully assessed what it will take to sustain that effort. We'll also look at a Medicare rule change driven by unintended consequences and the policy decisions that could shape the federal contracting market in the months ahead. 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
1: 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I'm your host, Jason Miller. My guests today are Patrick Newbold, the Chief Information Officer of the Centers for Medicare and Medicaid Services, and Kim Brandt, the Deputy Administrator and Chief Operating Officer for CMS. Kim, Patrick, we were talking about data. We're talking about the idea of using data to really drive mission effectiveness. Kim, you gave some really great examples of the fraud war room and how you guys are using data and analysis to really improve the outcomes and really capture and you know, as you said, detect and stop versus pay and chase. I know there is, because Kim, I've seen you speak before many times. There's a lot of AI buried in that. That's really helping you drive a lot of the change. Let's talk a little bit about how that use of artificial intelligence, machine learning is being used to really analyze the data, improve decision making. And specifically, Patrick, maybe I'll start with you about IT improvements. How are you using AI today to maybe say, hey, we have an opportunity to improve this service or this set of IT?
0: I appreciate the last statement about data, because I think to have AI work and intended, the data has to be in a solid foundation. But I see in driving AI in two broad ways at CMS. First, we're helping our workforce handle their routine stuff faster. They're finding information, drafting, summarizing, reviewing large amounts of material through the capabilities. CMS, by the way, was the first federal agency to roll out at scale Microsoft Copilot several months ago. And we also have an internal CMS chat that is integrated with several of the large language models helping our workforce. 80% of our workforce every week is using one of our tools. And the most recent report, about 300 employees completed a survey and indicated they are saving 10 hours a week because they have these tools in their hands. So that means they have 10 hours that they can focus on some of the critical things that we talked about today, driving outcomes for the mission. But second, we also have been applying AI and machine learning to mission problems, such as Kim mentioned, finding unusual payment patterns and reducing manual reviews, and that also is helping teams focus attention where it matters the most. CMS also has a public AI playbook and risk guidance, because I also want to talk about the governance around AI, which is important. We have to be very intentional as we are looking at these, rolling out these cases, on especially the high impact use cases that potentially impacts protected information, sensitive information, or test performance, or documents that we work in, the model results. We have to make sure that not only are we testing and rolling out these capabilities to support our mission, but we also are aligning the appropriate governance to make sure that we're, again, maintaining the public trust. So one of the main things that I'm doing and my team is doing is looking at providing and continuing to providing and improving the enterprise AI capabilities for CMS, but also the enabling governance to make sure that we're the best stewards on how we apply it. And I will always say that it's important for us that a human or a person is in the lead of AI, not simply in the loop, and that we have to be very intentional to make sure AI is earning its place through measured outcomes. Otherwise, we have to question ourselves, should we actually be using it?
1: Patrick, I'm interested. The last thing you said, make sure AI is earning its place through measured outcomes. What do those outcomes look like, or what do those metrics look like, for instance? Like, how do you measure the impact? Besides,
0: well, let me tell you
1: time
0: how
1: savings measured, as an example.
0: Yeah, let me tell you how I measured the impact in the past, and it was a lesson learned for me. The way I measured the impact in the past was the amount of people who was using it. But today, the impact is it reducing the time it takes to do a workload or a workflow, because that's time back for the employee to do other things? Or is it making it more efficient to review policies and inform decisions on policies? Because again, that's time back. So the new way we're looking at and asking questions as use cases are coming to us is no longer about are people using it. It's about is it what type of measurable results or outcomes that it's that is shaping, so that we know the investment that we're making into it is delivering on what we anticipate. And so it's really about being intentional about having those measurements up front and those goals up front, so we can we are able to see if it's meeting the need.
1: Kim, Patrick, I very much enjoyed our conversation. Unfortunately, we are out of time for today. So let me thank my guests. Patrick Newbold is the Chief Information Officer for the Centers for Medicare and Medicaid Services. Patrick, thank you so much for taking the time. I always enjoy talking to you.
0: Thank you for having me.
1: And Kim Brandt is the Deputy Administrator and Chief Operating Officer of CMS. Kim, great to have you on the show as well.
8: It was a pleasure. Thanks for having me.
1: I'm Jason Miller, and you've been listening to Ask the CIO CMS, sponsored by Splunk on Federal News Network.
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14: From ABC News, I'm Sherry Preston. The Supreme Court has blocked Missouri Republicans from moving forward with a U.S. House map that the state's highest court had already invalidated ahead of the November election. In a brief unexplained order and over no noted dissent by any justices, the court granted a request by a Democratic-backed advocacy group in Missouri to pause a lower federal court order that greenlit the GOP-favored map just a few days ago. The Republicans held their first ever midterm convention last night, with the president's approval rating in the low 30s heading into the midterm elections. Republican strategist Neil Chatterjee admitting,
15: "The August producer pricing.
16: Republicans have struggled to find a core economic message since the president's second term began. The One Big Beautiful Bill Act was supposed to be their signature legislative achievement, touting tax cuts to help American consumers. But because of the two I's, Iran and inflation, Americans aren't feeling the benefits of those tax cuts."
14: The latest reading on one of those I's, inflation, shows prices at the wholesale level rising again year over year.
15: "The August producer price index showed a 5.4% rise from the same month a year ago, in line with analysts' expectations. The Bureau of Labor Statistics says a third of the increase came from rising diesel prices, which jumped over 24%. Tomorrow, the government releases figures on inflation at the other end of the supply chain, the consumer level.
14: ABC's Jim Ryan. When it comes to the other eye, Iran, in addition to diesel prices, gas prices $1.30 more than before the war began. The weather again, the big story in Southern California, major waves and high tides.
17: All this comes as L.A. also battles extreme heat and humidity, with downtown L.A. hitting a heat index of 111 degrees and a brush fire sparking near the Getty Center.
14: That's ABC's Trevor Ault in Los Angeles. The museum was forced to evacuate. 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
14: Bit of a problem for Air Force One. White House says no.
4: This was a first. We were standing there on the tarmac waiting for the president to step off of Marine One when suddenly an inflatable slide deployed from the side of Air Force One. This is that new $400 million jet from Qatar. The president then telling me that they were testing out the emergency slide, but sources later telling us that a military personnel accidentally set off and deployed the slide. They were able to remove it, and the president made his way here to Dallas.
14: ABC's Mary Bruce. Tomorrow marks 25 years, of course, since the September 11th attacks. Nearly 3,000 people were killed that day. ABC's Michelle Franzen has more on some of those left behind.
19: Marion Fontana lost her firefighter husband, Dave Fontana, on 9/11, which was also their wedding anniversary.
20: I kind of knew that my life would never be the same.
19: The couple's son, Aiden, is now 30. Marion says it's been a long journey for both of them.
20: He is resilient too, thank God, and we've become very, very close.
19: She says they will spend this 9/11 at the beach.
20: We're going to write some poems in the sand and talk about him and, you know, pay tribute to what a wonderful man he was.
19: Michelle Franzen, ABC News, New York.
14: The latest warning about food that could make you sick. The FDA now says broccoli sprouts could be contaminated with salmonella. So far, 22 people have become ill in 3 states, and 2 have landed in the hospital. I'm Sherry Preston, ABC News.
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21: Here are your top stories from the Federal News Network. Democrats on the House Veterans Affairs Committee are calling on the VA Secretary Doug Collins to explain why the agency is rejecting employee requests for reasonable accommodations. Veteran employees who were previously approved for telework are now being required to commute to a duty station. Lawmakers want answers to 9 questions about the department's policies and actions in granting telework accommodations by September 22nd. A new executive order aims to improve data sharing between the Defense Department and the VA to get vets their benefits sooner. The order wants the departments to track personnel records together from the time someone joins the military until they stop receiving VA benefits. The order also looks to improve how troops re-enter civilian life. The White House says AI can help veterans apply for benefits as part of its broader IT overhaul. For more on these stories, visit federalnewsnetwork.com. I'm Michelle Sandiford.
1: What does it mean to give 100%? 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So no matter what you give, we give 100% for life-saving research victories, 100% to making new discoveries that lead to innovative treatments, 100% to groundbreaking cancer research that could one day save someone you love. We know cancer research is working. Over the last 30 years, an estimated 4.5 million lives have been saved thanks to game-changing research breakthroughs. But there is more work to do. That's why the V Foundation gives 100% of every dollar donated directly to cancer research. We will always give 100% to accelerate victory over cancer.
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14: Welcome to What's Working in Washington, Original Thought, with a focus on artificial intelligence.
23: And welcome to What's Working in Washington. It's great to have you. I'm Jonathan Aberman. This show is going to highlight
0: some things that I care very much about. The first one is a couple of local leaders who are doing what they can to help our economy move forward. James Barla from Station DC. Station DC is a really interesting new initiative to really jumpstart the entrepreneur community here in town. I'm also going to have Victor Hoskins on our show. Victor is one of the leading lights of economic development in our region, probably more than anyone else responsible for Amazon locating here. He is currently the president of Fairfax County Economic Development. He has some very interesting things to say about how the region needs to grow. A new guest, Ed Finn, had an opportunity to speak with him. You're going to enjoy meeting Ed. Ed is very much involved in the interplay between humans, technology, and regulation. And it wouldn't be a What's Working in Washington without an opportunity for me to share some of my thoughts. I'm going to actually make a connection between AI, nuclear weapons, and cloning. Now, if that doesn't give you a reason to stay tuned, I give up. But seriously, if you really want to think about AI and whether or not technology is determinative, it's a surprisingly useful analogy. So let's get ready and let's get going. I'm here with Ed Finn. He is the founding director of the Center for Science and the Imagination at Arizona State and an associate professor in the School for the Future of Innovation, Society, and the School of Arts, Media and Engineering. So I bet you can imagine why I wanted him to be on the show. But then I had an opportunity to read Future Tense, which is a periodical that he is the academic director of, and it was just a no-brainer. You'll find out why now. Ed, it's great to have you here.
2: Thank you so much for having me, Jonathan.
0: Well, I just love Future Tense. Thank you for pointing it out to me. It really gets at what this show is about. Tell me, what are the big themes that your work in university and also Future Tense really, what do you identify now as being the most problematic technology issues in our society?
2: Well, there are things we're familiar with, like AI, climate, the changing relationship we all have with digital technologies on a personal level through social media and phones and screens, all this stuff that is really every day. And that is actually our ambition with Future Tense. Our tagline for it is a citizen's guide to the future. What is our personal or collective relationship to these new technologies? And we're publishing now with Issues in Science and Technology, which is the house magazine of the National Academies of Science, Engineering, and Medicine. And so that's an audience of people in science policy, scientists, and also just members of the public who are thinking about these big questions. How do we tell better stories about the future? How do we make better decisions about these incredible tools that we're developing so we can use them to improve life for everybody?
0: It seems to me, at least I'm very frustrated at the moment, because I feel that right now technologists, a lot of them really don't seem to be too concerned about social policy.
2: It feels like there's a gap. You and I both remember the time before Google, the time before smartphones, the time before Facebook. And I think we've gone through a big social evolution in how we think about technology, because there was a moment when it really did feel like every new development out of Silicon Valley was incredibly exciting. And Google's motto was "Don't be evil." We really thought these companies were out there to make the world a better place. And I'd like to believe that they are, and that I'm sure there are a lot of people working there who are trying to do that. But there's been this gradual shift and maybe a drift from the social good, the social purpose of technology, and the money-making motive, and maybe also a part of this larger growing income inequality that you see. So people in Silicon Valley just are not the people. The people in the room making decisions about these technologies are very different in socioeconomic status, in terms of their personal backgrounds, the things that they know and the things they care about, from the billions of other people on the planet who are all going to have to live with these choices. You know, Facebook now has, or at least it did, have over a billion users. That's really mind-boggling, right? Mm-hmm. That's a big fraction of the total human population.
0: So for me, I find that the fault line around all of this really is the interplay between humans and the value of humans and AI as a technology. How do you balance those two as you think about the future of our world?
2: Well, it's funny. We've done some research on AI, and what comes up again and again is we don't know what AI is. We don't know what artificial intelligence is, and that's because we don't really know what intelligence is. We don't know how to measure it. We don't really know how to describe it, and ultimately, what makes us so anxious about these increasingly capable agentic tools is that it reminds us how little we know about

0: world that we've created through these technologies.
1: One of the pieces that I read on Future Tense as I prepared for interview was a piece talking about people preparing for a speech, and they ended up using really interesting AI agent technology. And I thought it did a very good job of identifying the fault line. So the term was used in the story Centaurs, you know, and so talk to me a little bit about that.
0: So I don't remember if this, I think this came from Garry Kasparov, or Garry Kasparov, the chess player, is someone who talks a lot about centaurs. And he's a person who has a really intimate and complicated relationship with intelligent machines, thinking machines, as one of the world's greatest chess masters, who famously lost to IBM's Deep Blue in this highly televised big public chess match in the late 90s. I think it was 1997. And so he's a lot of feelings about that, justifiably. He talks about centaurs and saying, look, his reaction to that after processing this major setback was not to say, screw computers, I don't want to have anything to do with them. He said, no, the best chess players are not machines. The best chess players are humans and machines collaborating together. And that's what a centaur is when the human and the machine work together, and they've done competitions, sort of open competitions, and centaurs are better than the smartest, most advanced chess programs, because that human element is more effective at navigating the complexities of the game. And so the story you're talking about, The Funniest Centaur Alive, plays on that to say, well, what else could we do with these machines? Could you become a better public speaker? Could you become a better stand-up comedian with the help of a machine? And I think in the broadest strokes, that is the kind of question we need to be answering. How do we get better at collaborating with our machines rather than thinking about how to replace humans with machines? Because when you just put the machine in place instead, you are losing a lot of really important context, because machines, they don't know about embodiment. They don't know about personhood. They don't know about personal history. They don't know about empathy. So you need humans in the loop. But if we only focus on the simplest, most corporate, you know, answers, we often wind up in these situations where now we're all talking to, you know, automated chatbots, and whenever you call a customer service line, and it's not better.
1: It's the homogenization of everything, and so for me, I think the hallmark is going to be originality more than anything mm-hmm. else. How would you react to that?
0: I agree with that, and originality is complicated because, you know, I think of that old chestnut, I think it's T.S. Eliot, who said, good poets borrow, great poets steal. Originality is always, to a certain extent, constructed, because through decades of education and language and a cultural and social immersion, all of our ideas come from somewhere else. But it's, at the same time, paradoxically, humans can be incredibly original, and people come up with things that nobody has ever seen before. And we are still much better at that than machines are, even the most advanced large language models. And by the way, all of the most advanced AIs are really just chopped up, packaged bits of human creativity and originality that were all, you know, hoovered up into these huge databases, and now they're getting reconstituted, and it looks like a magic trick, but it's actually just millions and millions of people who are, you know, in there inside the machine. And so human originality is really important, but it doesn't come from nowhere. It's not like this bolt of lightning, and it's not true that some people are just more creative. There's some kind of genetic secret or something. I think we all have this capacity to be creative. We all have the capacity to imagine new things, to be deeply original, but it's a practice. It's like a muscle, and you can get better at it. And again, the question should be, instead of the homogenization of everything and, oh, sure, just, you know, instead of being original, just push this button and you'll get some kind of extruded cultural product from the end of the nozzle. How do we support humans in that originality and create space for that? And it's a difficult question, but I think it's a really important question to answer. And we don't really know that much about who we are and what human creativity is like. It's very difficult to come up with processes and create scaffolding for humans and machines to do that effectively together.
1: Well, I think it's going to be something that we're going to be watching very closely. I think it is an important fault line. Most importantly, Ed Finn from the Center for Science and the Imagination at Arizona State, it was great having you. Thanks for joining us today.
0: Thank you. This was fun.

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This is something that has really been on my mind the last few months. I feel that when I talk about AI and I talk about its adoption, there's an undercurrent, which is you can't talk about AI and its implications without somehow being anti-progress or anti-technology. And I've said this before, and I'll say it again. I'm a technologist. I've got an AI startup. I'm a venture investor. I believe in technology. I use technology. But yet, I find myself somewhat, frankly, gobsmacked by the argument that technology must always be free. And over the last couple of weeks, I've tried to drill down this a little bit, and I've talked with people and engaged with them. And I tend to hear two arguments. The first one is, if we don't get to fully conscious AI or general AI first, the Chinese beat us, it's all over as a country. I hear that a lot, national security. And the second thing I hear a lot is you can't be a capitalist unless you really are willing to accept that technology needs to be unregulated. Well, I think both those arguments are, you know, frankly, there's merit in them, but as is often the case, there's nuance, or maybe in some ways they're both bunk arguments, meaning that they're arguments that are easy to make, but I think in some ways they're hard to defend. So I'm going to use as an example of what I'm getting at two things that you may find are, maybe you'll be surprised by them. So the first one is nuclear weapons. Yeah, I did it. But listen, years ago in my misspent youth, I mean, other people smoked pot. I got into arms control. Shoot me now, I suppose. But I spent a lot of time working and studying arms control. And it's originally why I went over to Europe to study. And it was during the time where Ronald Reagan and Andropov, Premier Andropov, were really fighting about what was the future of Europe, and nuclear weapons were right in the middle of it. Well, nuclear weapons ended up getting regulated by an international treaty, the Intermediate Missile Treaty. But then I thought back to Robert Oppenheimer and the Manhattan Project, and I thought about his tension with Edward Teller, who was in love with the hydrogen bomb and thermonuclear explosions, and how ultimately Teller got his way, and we have hydrogen bombs, which have destructive potential that, frankly, if you ever study the blast pattern of a hydronuclear bomb, it thermonuclear bomb, it will blow your mind, forgive the pun. But somehow these things don't get used, right? I mean, they have been used. Somehow they're regulated. Why? Well, I think you know the answer why, because they could kill us all, but maybe it's bigger than that. Maybe it's a belief that they're not ethical. Maybe there's a belief that somehow they're anti-capitalist. I mean, what's more anti-capitalist than blowing up the world? Well, what about cloning? I don't know about you, but I would love it if there were three other Jonathans that could take care of all my chores so I could just relax all day and play the guitar and spend time with friends. So why don't we have widespread cloning? Well, I think you know why, because it's not because the science is aggressive, it's because we place regulatory and ethical constraints on it, because cloning would be an existential threat. So if we look at these two existential threats, and in the case of nuclear weapons, we actually do have free market economy that uses many of the technologies that are used in nuclear deterrence in different ways, like the space program or Tang or aluminum foil. And if we don't have cloning necessarily, we do have a lot of genetic therapies and different things that have come out of the same approach to technology. Why is it that we're okay with those things and those things being regulated, but we're not okay with regulating AI? How is it different? I mean, is it really different? Well, why do we look at the Europeans and deride them for attempting to regulate AI? Why do we celebrate the unconstrained adoption of a technology that many scientists actually put in the same category of existential threat as nuclear weapons or quantum technology or cloning? Why? Look. I am not going to tell you that the world is going to end tomorrow if we adopt unconstrained AI. I don't think that's the case. But I do think this. I think that this nation was founded on the principle of all
people are created equal. Everybody should have an opportunity to benefit from the society that they live within. I believe that if we don't ask ourselves how we can adopt AI in a way that allows for the continuation of the human in the value chain, if we don't allow for continuation of the human spirit, we may win the war. We may be safer because we have AI before the Chinese. We may end up with a system and a society that adopts AI broadly. But if we don't remember that human originality, that human specialness, that human empathy is ultimately what, frankly, it's what our country was based on. I mean, what is the most obvious example of the entrepreneurial spirit of this country than the fact that it exists? Yet, we're willing to walk away from all that because technology must carry the day. And I'm here to tell you, as a technologist, I don't agree with that any more than I agree that I would like my house to be under a nuclear weapon tomorrow morning.

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0: I'm here with Victor Hoskins. Victor is president and CEO of Fairfax County Economic Development. Victor, we are, as a region, have reached, an amazing and challenging crossroads. What's your assessment and diagnosis of this region right now?
1: Well, you know, there have been a lot of changes in the last, a couple of years in the greater Washington region, but there are some very specific trends that really are opportunities. One is artificial intelligence. People don't know this, but on the East Coast, we have the greatest number of AI openings in the country on the East Coast, east of the Mississippi. West of the Mississippi, of course, is Silicon Valley. And right behind us is New York. So from artificial intelligence, and that's a $15 trillion market by 2030. That's what they're saying. Okay. So we are in that space. Our companies are adopting it. We have these three-letter agencies here that are using it. But as important, our consulting firms, the Booz Allens of the world, the PwCs, they are in there also, pushing forward. And all of that's raising productivity. And it's something that you cannot necessarily see until, a couple of years down the road and you start seeing the revenues of these companies grow. In terms of life sciences, there was a big announcement that AstraZeneca is going to build its state-of-the-art largest investment in Virginia. I mean, that was like, that's a shocker. I mean, because we have not been known for biotech, but that's something that has been quietly moving forward in our region, not just in, obviously, in Virginia. It's been primarily associated with suburban Maryland, but is now growing throughout the entire region. Quantum computing, actually quantum technology, period. Quantum materials, quantum science, quantum research, quantum communications. We've been working with IBM, Google, AWS on a quantum conference for the last 4 years. We're going to have the fourth one this year. There are over 1,000 people. I think there were 1,200 last year, 30 countries participating. It is something that we don't talk about enough. And it is like we have so much strength in this area. University of Maryland College Park had the first publicly traded quantum company come out of it, IonQ. And IonQ has really kind of been the bedrock of building that in our region. And then, of course, there's aerospace and space commercialization. We have Blue Origin here. We have Hawkeye 360. We have Trident. They're building satellites. They're launching satellites from Wallops on the Eastern Shore. People don't even know that the Eastern neck of Virginia has a launch pad. And then, of course, next generation computers, data centers. We have no match in the world. We're 5 times Silicon Valley. We're 3 times Singapore in terms of computing power, and we are growing. And so when you have these 5 solid pillars, I don't know how you can have an identity crisis.
0: Well, and yet I think you've identified to me one of the most interesting issues, for example, turning to artificial intelligence. So much of the conversation around AI is being driven by, I would say, Silicon Valley and Silicon Valley's view towards AI. And my impression is that a lot of them look down their nose at our AI industry here or say that we're not innovative. How do you push back against that?
1: I believe that some of this is sort of like historic in terms of like the strength of this region. We've always kind of been underestimated in terms of our innovation and technology. Most people in the world do not know that the internet was created here. It was created here in the greater Washington region. People don't even know that. But everybody uses it and everybody knows what it's done, but they don't realize that geo positioning. Everybody uses Google Maps. Everybody uses Waze. They use it. All of that technology came from here, from this region, from our Army research, from our Navy research. The reality is that we are a bedrock of research and development, but the commercialization on the consumer side is what you see coming out of Silicon Valley a lot. What comes out of here is actually we have careers of purpose. We have people who are mission driven, and it just is not as cool and is not as, I don't know, attractive. It's not the shiny object. But the purpose in our work is so critical because it is defending the world. It is actually preserving our life. It is helping create the next generation of drug therapies and drug development, personalized medicine. So it really matters in that regard. That doesn't discount the value of what they do in Silicon Valley, because the consumer side is we all use. I mean, it's our Amazon, it's our our Google Maps, it's our all the things that we use constantly. But the reality is that they both have a purpose, but ours is in a way sometimes underestimated because it's just not as public. It's just not as clear. I think that's the reality.
0: How much of this do you think is we're being affected by the politics of the moment with the attitude vis-a-vis government workers? And so the industry, us being a big government town, we're sort of getting thrown out. The baby's getting thrown out with the bathwater in some ways.
1: Yeah. Well, I think that we are always affected by what goes on in our elected with our elected officials in Washington, D.C., because of our proximity. Sometimes that's positive. Sometimes that's negative. If you look at the defense and defense contracting, it's been extraordinarily positive for our region. If you look at what's going on right now in terms of, the DOGE process and that whole process, that was very negative for our region. But the reality is, on par, we have extraordinarily well-educated people who I believe will retool, readjust, and move into the next opportunity. And that's really what we've been trying to do, provide them the tools, either at the universities or online or in person, or with connections, to get them to that next opportunity. But yes, surely it's true. We are being thrown out with bathwater in some ways, but I believe in the long run, because that's the way I look at the world, we'll be fine.
0: You're one of the more enthusiastic boosters of this region. I've known you a long time, Victor, and you know, wherever you are in the region, and you've worked in all different parts of the region, you always bring enthusiasm and a sense of purpose. What's your call to action to the other leaders in this town right now?
1: Well, I believe that if we don't come together as a region, if we do not figure out a way to work more closely together, we will be globally non-competitive. And because my organization has offices in Seoul, Korea, Bangalore, Mumbai, in Berlin, Germany, in London, out in California. So we hear what's going on in other markets around the world, and we see our competitors. They are working together as regions, and we're not. We need to do that. So we need to figure out a way to come together more closely. And if we don't, I do believe that we will lose our global competitive position. We have come together around quantum. So we've done that. We have this Quantum World Congress. We go under one banner. We do that, you know, in a very unified way. We also are working on a space conference that we're going to have in November. We do Select USA together as a group. But we need to be working more closely together and figure out how we can compete where we have to and cooperate where we need to. Because the reality is, if we don't work as a region, all these assets become less valuable because they're competing against one another.
0: Last question. Give me the short brand identification for this region if you were king.
1: If I were king, we have the talent for the future, and we are creating the careers of the future. So those two things are really tied to our reality. It has to do with our educational attainment. It has to do with our ability to not only have research on the public side, but also on the private side.
0: I love it. Victor Hoskins, President and CEO of Fairfax County Economic Development, is now branding the region. Let's get after it.
1: Thank you, Jonathan.

0: the weather app for everyone. This is Soundbites, and I'm Alan Davidson. So a question. When 0 degrees not zero? Why, when it's 32 degrees Fahrenheit, of course. And what confusion that difference can trigger. 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
4: I'm Terry Girton from Federal News Network. On Wednesday's Federal Drive, the military is paying closer attention to the long-term effects of blast exposure, but GAO found the Pentagon hasn't fully assessed what it will take to sustain that effort. We'll also look at a Medicare rule change driven by unintended consequences and the policy decisions that could shape the federal contracting market in the months ahead. Catch the Federal Drive Wednesday on 1500 AM and at federalnewsnetwork.com.

0: This region has a long history of putting together very interesting community efforts to accelerate innovation. 1776, the Fort, Mach 37, and others. And we have a new one here in town that I'm very, very bullish on. James Barlia. He is the executive director of Station DC. Hey, man, thanks for joining us.
1: Thank you for having me, Jonathan. I appreciate it.
0: I mean, what is Station DC going to do here in town that's going to make a difference to innovation in the region?
1: First and foremost, we want to be a lightning bolt, and we want to inspire people to think a little bit differently, want to make people feel comfortable and confident taking the risks that they're probably thinking about taking, and solving really big, important problems. So I think, the first thing is creating a little bit of a culture acceleration towards like embracing risk, thinking about the future, and embracing frontier innovation. In addition to that, I think if we're successful, like, I'm really looking forward to creating some more economic opportunity, new jobs, new tech jobs locally, hopefully replacing some of the 40,000, jobs that we're expected to lose over the next year or so. In addition to that, just general like economic resilience and diversification, as well as accelerating the pace at which the public sector and private sector work together. Hopefully we can be a unifier and help align problem solvers, bringing together technologists and futurists and investors and policymakers and military leaders and industry executives and academics and philanthropists and like all the wonderful resources and brilliant people that we have in Washington, D.C., bring them together under one roof, allow them to get to know each other, to understand each other, and then to ultimately partner and collaborate to solve problems that are really, really important for Washington, D.C., and for the DMV region locally, and also problems that I think we're uniquely positioned to solve, as well as problems that are important nationally and, to the national interests.
0: I know that you have been around this for a while. You interned many years ago at 1776, and you stuck with innovation. You were with Steve Case and Rise of the Rest. How did all those threads tie together and cause you to want to be the executive director of a 13,000 square foot co-working innovation space in downtown D.C.?
1: First of all, I'm from D.C. I actually grew up in like Northwest D.C., so that was probably like the primary factor. I love it here. I care about it here. I want us to reach our full potential. Like, I want the city to prosper and to flourish, and I don't ever want anyone here to ever sell ourselves short. And so, like, I want to be here. That is one of the things that drew me back to D.C. and ultimately like to Station D.C. But I think there were three tailwinds that created the opportunity for Station DC, and then a little bit of like serendipity thrown in on top of that. The first being, so I was at Revolution for the past four and a half years, as you mentioned, with Steve and the rest of the amazing team there, helping build the Rise of the Rest fund strategy. So investing in early stage companies outside San Francisco, New York City, and Boston, and observed pretty quickly that the most forward-looking founders, even at the earliest stage of their company, like it could be an idea stage, we're thinking about Washington, D.C. as a way to create a competitive advantage for themselves. So it could be a trucking software company that's based in the middle of the country that is basically just a person and, an idea and a slide deck. And in our meeting was telling me that, at some point they're going to have to build a presence in Washington, D.C., because D.C. is what really unlocks real scale and distribution for any company in a highly regulated industry. It also can be a barrier, but if done well, it can create a ton of enterprise value. So that's tailwind number one. The problem of that being it's very expensive to actually do that, especially if you're an early stage company. It takes, it could be a several $100,000 investment to do that well, because you have to hire people, you have to get a space, you have to invest time in building relationships, and it's really, really tricky. So founders need access to DC. Second, leg of the stool, second tailwind is I just felt like DC has, we have all these wonderful natural resources. We have a bunch of really ambitious, like, in my opinion, fundamentally optimistic people who are here. They're mission driven. They're thinking about, they want to create a better place, and think that they actually can help shape a future that is better, more positive than it is right now. And that's why they're here. But it felt like we weren't as connected as we needed to be. we weren't as united, we weren't as aligned, both in DC and regionally. You know, I think there's different messaging locally and regionally. We're just like fragmented and siloed, and there's no like physical nexus. There's no like real center of gravity, or front door for tech and innovation and entrepreneurship. So mm-hmm. I recognize that too. And I think a lot of that was actually like driven by frustration and being at Revolution and not investing in like really high quality companies in and around Washington DC. And so I was actually like almost self-interested in that. I started to pull on the thread of, well, you know, why is this happening? And then the third tailwind is really like, from a super macro level, you know, you think about great power competition with China and just the fact that we might be moving from a unipolar to, you know, bipolar or multipolar world. And how is the federal government reacting to that? They're setting national priorities, identifying sectors or industries that are critically important for us over the next 5, 10, 15, 25 years. You know, and that manifests in things like the CHIPS Act, which unlock trillions of dollars of, you know, potential enterprise value. And where does that happen? Like that all happens in Washington, D.C. So those are kind of three tailwinds that I was tracking, plus being from Washington, D.C., plus being in Washington, D.C. Honestly, I started to get frustrated and just talk about how I think we can solve it with this like weird incubator style thing. Some other folks actually, you know, ended up thinking about it at the same time as me as well. And serendipity happened and we got in touch and Station D.C. was founded around last July.
0: I'm here with James Barley, who's executive director of Station DC. You know, James, it strikes me that this is a very interesting moment for DC because this administration, the Trump administration, clearly is more tightly integrated with Silicon Valley entrepreneurs than any administration I'm aware of. But it's also, I think, very much influenced by Silicon Valley. And I think DC technology innovation needs to have a bigger voice in this administration. How do you feel about that?
1: You mean DC locally?
0: Yeah.
1: Should have more of a voice?
0: I think so. Yeah. I'd like to see this. I'd like to see them looking at this innovation community more as a source of innovation than just assuming that all the great innovation happens in the Valley, which I sadly have heard many times over the years as I've worked with the federal government.
1: It has been the case. And I think the thing is though, like innovation is not exclusive to Silicon Valley. Like mm-hmm. it's widely distributed across the country. One of the things that we're doing at Station is we're kind of acting as like the nation's tech hub. So if you look around the country, there are like tech hubs that are specific to specific cities, which is one of the things that we're doing at Station. We're hopefully accelerating the pace at which founders locally can innovate and can solve problems and can scale and can acquire customers and fundraise, et cetera, and really get partnered with mentors, et cetera. And so we're kind of like this launch pad for new business. But at the same time, we're acting as like this landing pad for innovators that are coming to Washington, D.C. And hopefully we can help serve as this landing pad for like frontier innovators in D.C. And we're kind of just like the front door for them to those on the Hill, you know, in the administration, kind of like at the federal level, and do so in a way that's like super cost effective, that is super light operational lift, but feels like very high impact, high value.
0: So it feels to me that there is a big opportunity outside of within national security, but it's also outside around AI transformation. I'm seeing a lot of that. How does Station DC play into trying to take advantage of the AI transformation that's going on in the federal government now?
1: You know, if we're talking AI transformation specifically within the federal government and just like general government modernization, you know, being in Washington, D.C., like information travels very, very fast. You know, something could be said, you know, in the halls of the, you know, the Rayburn building. And like by the end of the hallway, you know, something else gets said. And so just like physical proximity, I think, is a competitive advantage. And being around that hopefully allows those that are solving those problems to capture, to gather some unique insight, and then to be able to like operationalize that unique insight into a thing or into a product to solve a specific problem.
0: Interesting. So really what you're trying to do in a lot of ways is break down barriers that to this point really have made things that should have been easy for folks to understand, lessees understand, because just didn't have visibility in how government was functioning or what the government wanted in the way of innovation.
1: Yeah, I think that's definitely part of it. I think kind of like building this bridge between the Valley ideologically and the Hill.
0: So if I'm listening and I want to get involved in this community or benefit from it, what are some of the attachment points that you're going to be offering as you start to roll out this new approach?
1: Yeah, there's three things that we're really doing. At the core of everything is we're bringing together people to solve these really important problems. We make introductions that matter. We make high-value connections consistently, reliably, and repeatably. And we at Station DC, we're the side character. You know, the problem solvers and the decision makers are the main characters. We just want to bring people together and stay out of the way. But there's really three primary products and services. So there's our, you know, our physical space. There's events, and then there's education. So on the physical space side of things, we have a 13,000 square foot space in Union Market that we're building out right now. It'll open in August. It is not a traditional co-working space in that it is designed not to feel like a, you know, sterile co-working space, but much more of a lounge or speakeasy or kind of club. You know, we want both policymakers that are wearing, you know, pinstripe suits to feel comfortable meeting with founders that are wearing sweatpants and sweatshirts. So we won't have any dedicated or permanent desks for anyone in our space, but we have three bookable boardrooms. We have three small meeting rooms. We'll have some small call rooms, as well as a lot of general purpose space that is can be kind of configured however we'd like. The second thing that we do is we host events. So, you know, one way that we actually convene and or that we bring together all these people to solve these big problems is we host very purposeful, very intentional events. So that's everything from a 500 person quarterly summit to highlight tech in Washington, D.C., or highlight American innovation, or highlight, you know, what are the demand signals that the government is sending and should be sending to the private sector over the next, you know, 12, 24, 36 months, all the way down to 25 person dinners and then everything in between, 50 person networking receptions, 100 person, call it like next generation job fair events. So, you know, events is kind of the second leg of the stool. And then the third leg of the stool is education. And within education, there are a few different pieces to it. There's kind of like the classes and crash courses and content that we provide. So you can think about that as we have something called Founders Academy, which is if you're an aspiring, you know, founder, tech entrepreneur, and you want to learn about kind of the basics of, you know, what it might take to pull on the thread of your idea, that's for you. We have something called Angel Academy, which is almost like upskilling for, you know, folks that might be accredited investors and are thinking about getting involved in the tech ecosystem, but don't really know how. We have something called Defense Academy, which is providing early stage entrepreneurs the tool resources and tools that they need to make sure that they are well equipped to sell into the DoD. So those are half day or full day or multi-day kind of crash courses. Second leg of the stool is mentorship. So we have a mentorship program that effectively has activated or is activating a deep bench of local talent and tech operators and exited founders and investors, think like folks who have done it before and you know, want to share some advice and guidance and share their hard-won lessons with earlier stage entrepreneurs and founders. And all of our mentors are making themselves available for at least 2 hours every month. And we've kind of productized a way to like matchmake. And then the third leg of that, the third leg of the education stool is just general like information and intelligence. You know, we're developing a newsletter that'll go out every month, every week that will have kind of like, here's what's happening in tech policy news. Here's why it matters. And here's what you can do with it. And our hope is by way of giving people the space, the engineered collisions, and, you know, the actual events and the, you know, the education and information and intelligence they need, they feel supported and confident and comfortable to go do the hard thing and solve the hard problem and do something that's good for the city, the region, the country, the world, and hopefully themselves.
0: Well, I must say, it's an ambitious plan. It's something that the region needs, James, and I very much am looking forward to watching you succeed. It was James Barla, the executive director of Station DC. You should go check him out on the web and follow him closely. James, thanks again for joining us today.
1: Thanks, Jonathan. I appreciate it.

What's Working in Washington is hosted by Jonathan Aberman, produced and edited by Tracy Madigan. Audio mixing, Adrian Wheatonshop. Online producer, Laura Latondresse. And the theme music is written and performed by Jonathan Aberman and Larry Aberman. Aberbros, they can be found on Spotify. What's Working in Washington? Original thought with a focus on artificial intelligence.

0: Well, another episode is in the books. I found this one to be particularly important to me. I hope you agree and you enjoyed it. This region needs to focus on the future. It needs a plan. I'm really glad to have an opportunity to talk with James Barla and Victor Hoskins about some of the ways we can make the local economy grow. Ed Finn, what a great guest. So insightful. I'm sure we'll have him on again. And now that we've gotten to the end, I hope you agree that comparing AI to nuclear weapons wasn't a forced comparison, and maybe we all should think a little bit more about what's working in Washington, but also how to work with AI in a way that'll make sense and will truly be American. See you next time.
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8: From ABC News, I'm Wayne Cabot. With little time to spare, before the election just 54 days away, the Supreme Court this morning made a definitive ruling on one of the lingering questions. Will the hastily redrawn map favoring Republicans be allowed to stand in Missouri? The High Court says no.
9: In a brief, unexplained order with no noted dissents, the Supreme Court granted a request by a Democrat-backed advocacy group to block the GOP-favored map. A federal judge earlier this month attempted to greenlight the congressional map, despite Missouri's highest court directing the opposite. The decision likely ends the legal whiplash over Missouri's map 2 months to Election Day and hands Democrats a small victory in the nationwide mid-decade redistricting war. Peter Haralambos, ABC News.
8: Barrel of oil surging yet again today. Brent crude up 4% more, now $105 a barrel. Gas prices are really jumping up 19 cents since Monday to a national average of $4.27. President Trump promising as he left for Dallas for the Republican convention that prices will fall below $2 a gallon after the election.
10: With the president's approval rating at a record low 33%, some Republican candidates in competitive races are opting to skip this convention entirely. Now, tonight on Night 2, Vice President J.D. Vance will be the headline address, but the president is also expected to speak again.
8: ABC's Mary Bruce in Dallas for Day 2. Last night, the president floated paying $5,000 to every adult, regardless of how they vote, as long as Republicans win Congress. That would add over $1 trillion to the $40 trillion national debt as prices keep creeping up.
11: Between July and August, wholesale prices were up 0.4%. But the 12 months leading up to August saw the index rising 5.4%, slightly higher than expected. The PPI, coupled with tomorrow's consumer price index, will figure into the Federal Reserve's upcoming decision on interest rates.
8: That's ABC's Jim Ryan reporting, and you're listening to ABC News.
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8: Congressional lawmakers are demanding answers, and they're pushing for legislative action after a dire warning from a former Anthropic employee saying many tech insiders agree with him that AI is getting so advanced it could kill all humans within a decade. ABC's Jay O'Brien on Capitol Hill.
14: Connecticut Senator Richard Blumenthal sending a letter to Sam Altman, the CEO of ChatGPT maker OpenAI, saying that the company is putting profits over safety and calling instances where the company's AI agents were able to break out of or evade guardrails a, quote, stunning failure. The senator sending Altman a laundry list of questions he wants answers to, including an accounting of every time something like this may have happened.
8: Major AI companies have said in the past that they do agree that they're open to government regulation. Surf's up, way up in California. Storms, high tides being blamed for days of extreme beach waves, beach erosion up and down the coast. ABC's Trevor Ault in L.A.
15: All this comes as L.A. also battles extreme heat and humidity, with downtown L.A. hitting a heat index of 111 degrees and a brush fire sparking near the Getty Center. The museum forced to evacuate until firefighters could get it under control.
8: These heat alerts are posted for much of California into Nevada and Arizona, too. Hawaii's governor requesting federal money after Hurricane Lowell caused major damage on some western islands. Power could be out for weeks for 30,000 people. Wayne Cabot, ABC News.
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16: Here are your top stories from the Federal News Network. Democrats on the House Veterans Affairs Committee are calling on the VA Secretary Doug Collins to explain why the agency is rejecting employee requests for reasonable accommodations. Veteran employees who were previously approved for telework are now being required to commute to a duty station. Lawmakers want answers to 9 questions about the department's policies and actions in granting telework accommodations by September 22nd. A new executive order aims to improve data sharing between the Defense Department and the VA to get vets their benefits sooner. The order wants the departments to track personnel records together from the time someone joins the military until they stop receiving VA benefits. The order also looks to improve how troops re-enter civilian life. The White House says AI can help veterans apply for benefits as part of its broader IT overhaul. For more on these stories, visit federalnewsnetwork.com. I'm Michelle Sandiford.
17: 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Federal News Network. Search off the shelf.
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20: DLA Distribution has completed one of its largest modernization efforts to date, replacing a decades-old legacy system with a new warehouse management system across all 24 distribution centers worldwide. The upgrade improves inventory visibility, strengthens audit readiness, and gives the Defense Department greater agility in managing more than $140 billion worth of critical military repair parts. Federal News Network's Jared Serbu recently got the chance to discuss the effort with Joseph Ferris, Deputy Commander of DLA Distribution for the Defense Logistics Agency.
21: So give us a quick intro into WMS and the whole implementation effort. What are you doing here? What are you trying to replace? What problems are we trying to solve broadly?
22: Sure. So DLA and DLA Distribution, we operate a joint storage and distribution network really for the Department of War. So we have 24 distribution centers around the globe. We are the custodian of $140 billion of weapons systems repair parts that are owned by not only the Defense Logistics Agency, but the Army, the Navy, the Air Force, and Marines. And that $140 billion equates to about 2.4 million unique repair parts. Can be class, what we call class 9 consumable repair parts, or it could be a depot level repairable thing, for example, an engine that's owned by the Army or the Air Force. So the new DLA warehouse management system really replaces our 35 to 40 year old legacy system called Distribution Standard System. Distribution Standard System was really created back in the early 90s as this command was stood up with transfers from the Army, Navy, Air Force, and Marines that all transferred their distribution facilities to DLA. And our charter was make it a joint storage and distribution network. And we've achieved that since the early 90s. It was well known that as not only DLA modernized their systems for the buying command side of the agency, the other military services were modernizing their systems. We needed to modernize the distribution standard system, and now it's become the new DLA warehouse management system, if that makes sense.
21: So we'll talk about the distance you've come as we go, but if we can go back to the very beginning of sort of the pilot efforts, which I think was 2018, maybe talk about some of those early lessons learned during that beginning of this long rollout process and how that informed the go forward.
22: Yeah, that precedes myself a little bit on that. I'd say if you think about where we've really come since the first site, Corpus Christi, was fielded in 2022, we started with the smaller sites, with the thought process that we'll learn as we go with the fieldings. So when we get to the larger sites, we will have the system in a better place, if that makes sense. I'll go to the last year, of which I'm very familiar with. We did learn in the last year as we hit our last four large distribution centers, being Susquehanna, our largest distribution center, that went in November. We had Warner Robins that went in February. Oklahoma City went in May, and Hill went in July. So four large fieldings in the last 10 months. We made some adjustments going into Susquehanna. We added what we called a task force concept for structure. We added more SAP experts to work in the production areas with our people as we were doing the initial startup of the distribution center. We increase staffing because you learn out the gate that you have to get to know the system before you start to get productive in it. And I would tell you also, both our commanding general, General Kevin Kottman, and myself as the deputy commander, spent a lot of time on site at all four of those locations. I would personally attend the rehearsal of concept drills that happen before the fielding. Then I would go for the go live weekend with our entire agency package that will be on site, think 150 to 200 people. Once we went go live, General Cotman would then come out to the distribution center and he would go through all the production areas, really to let the people know that, hey, senior leadership is on site for this. And I would tell you, our personnel at the distribution centers welcomed this fielding. They were very excited to get off of the legacy system and get onto the new warehouse management system.
21: And for the personnel at those sites, you know, how much of their workday and workflow does this change or involve? I mean, is this the system where they live and breathe in every single day, or is it kind of off to the side?
22: No, it is 100% the system that they live, Jared, and breathe in. So if you think of processing receipt, putting the material away or a stow, picking the material off,

0: that work in the warehouse management system. But again, from a people standpoint, it was a very welcomed upgrade to get this new system that's jumped us into the current platforms that are needed to be able to work in.
1: And you perfectly anticipated the reason for my last question, which is that change management piece you just mentioned. You know, we see so often in these large IT system implementations in the federal government that there is a tendency to try to build the tool around existing workflows rather than the other way around. And there's always a balance between those two things, right? And I just love to hear you talk a little bit about how you all approach that as you went into that, you know, the changing your workflows to make sense for the new system versus the other way around.
0: No, I would tell you that goes to the how do you review Department of War policy for physical distribution and then equate that to the fielding of the system. And I would also go back also to the training of the system for the personnel. We did a leapfrogging concept where the personnel from Warner Robins came to Susquehanna and were on the floor with us when we were doing the fielding at Susquehanna so they could start the immersion before it came to Warner Robins, if that made sense. We leapfrogged as we went through the fielding to assist with that. But if you think about the warehouse management system, the system not only talks to our DLA buying commands, it has to talk to the Navy through their Navy ERP system. It has to talk to the Army through Army LMP. It talks through the Marine Corps version of their buying system. And then for the Air Force, it was the DO-35K. So it's truly, you could add the word joint warehouse management system in front of us. And then I would tell you on the back end of the warehouse management system, we DLA distribution ship exclusively and we're married to U.S. Transportation Command, both for their commercial capabilities, think FedEx, UPS, DHL, and then their organic capabilities in Transcom. So the warehouse management system also talks to Transcom systems for us to be able to book, ship, and move all the material we send to our warfighting customers.
1: And specifically, how is that all going so far, those interconnections between your other partners in DOD and industry? That is always a challenge with these big system implementations, too.
0: Yeah, I tell you, it's going really well. We do about 14 million receipts and issues in our network a year. The new warehouse management system has improved visibility of that $140 billion of inventory on our shelves. It's improved visibility of how we book it and ship it into U.S. Transportation Command. The new warehouse management system is really foundational on our audit readiness journey in DLA to achieve the audit opinion that we have to achieve. So I'd say the biggest things we're getting is not only a new modernized system that's very important for our workforce to be able to use and be productive, but more importantly, the increased visibility that this gives across the entire Department of War for that $140 billion of weapon systems inventory.
2: Joseph Ferris is Deputy Commander of DLA Distribution at the Defense Logistics Agency. Hear the rest of the interview after this short break. For far too long, government logistics operations have been working with aging infrastructure and obsolete technology. This creates cybersecurity risks and inefficient workflows. 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

0: We continue our interview with Joseph Ferris, Deputy Commander of DLA Distribution for the Defense Logistics Agency. He spoke with Federal News Network's Jared Serbu.
1: The audit readiness piece is interesting. Was that an objective of the WMS implementation? Was this a case where the other system just really wasn't compatible with auditability?
2: Yeah, absolutely. The prior DSS system served its nation and DLA and the department well, but it was not a system that we could use to get the audit opinion. And we knew from a legacy standpoint, the platform had to be upgraded. It was somewhat customized for all the military services. So in order to get to the audit opinion, we knew we had to modernize the system and get to the new warehouse management system. So that was kind of dual purpose. It gets us auditable, most importantly, on the audit readiness journey, and it also upgrades the platform for our network that then ties into each of the owners of the inventory. But it's auditable. That's the whole point. The new warehouse management system is auditable. I want to make sure I leave you with that.
1: Yeah, I assume we won't know full results until we're actually through an audit cycle under WMS, but you've got at least some signs that are giving you hope in that direction, right?
2: Correct. The system checks all the boxes for auditability.
1: What is going to be noticeable about this change, besides the people who, as you said, live inside of it every day, you know, for warfighters and military customers, what at least is the hope that they'll notice is different or better going forward?
2: Well, I think for the end customer, getting the box, this will be somewhat, they're not disrupted by this. It's very transparent to them with the fielding. Where they will benefit is improved visibility to when they order material. They'll have an improved visibility through their service system into the DLA systems for that order, as an example, to see where the material is at. And then the tie into the U.S. Transcom systems. And I would tell you, too, for the military service, it also brings better visibility because they are upgrading their systems constantly, if that makes sense.
1: It does. Doing a little bit of research for this, I understand that you all have been talking about moving from a just-in-time to a just-enough logistics model. Can you share with us a little bit about what you mean by that, you know, that economy and what role WMS plays in that?
2: Yeah, the decision to do that is really that's DLA headquarters and how they set inventory policy. We're the executors of said inventory policy at DLA distribution. Our distribution centers not only receive store and issue material, but we can also cross stock material. So if the agency decides it's doing a more just in time inventory process, we can enable that from a physical distribution standpoint and support that. And the WMS is critical to that because we have cross-docking capability that's provided by the new warehouse management system to facilitate that type of move.
1: How much is left to do? Are we at the point where you would say we're at full implementation, or what's kind of next up here?
2: I would answer that with all 24 distribution centers have been fielded. We just completed our last distribution center at Hill Air Force Base the end of July. We are now transitioning from fielding into sustainment for the system.
1: And what does that transition to sustainment actually look like? I mean, there's always lessons to be learned once you've actually got the thing in place.
2: Sure. So as you would do in any new systems fielding, as you transition into sustainment, it's what enhancements can we do past the fielding that increase visibility, improve productivity, make the system work better. So as we make that transition into sustainment, there's always going to be adjustments that we would make to the system to improve any of those outputs, if that makes sense.
1: Sure. And we should actually, I should have front loaded the interview with this. Can you share a little bit about the origins of WMS, just in terms of to what extent this is a government unique product versus, you know, is it relatively commercial off the shelf, some kind of hybrid between the two? And whatever the answer is, how much of this did you learn from sort of industry best practices in managing everything that you do?
2: Yeah, I think that decision well precedes myself to give you that background on how we got to the new warehouse management system. The obvious response is the system is used in commercial industry, but I'd also offer to you our Department of War policy on how we perform physical storage and distribution for weapon systems inventory, critical weapon systems inventory, is different than commercial industry, if that makes sense. So if there were any enhancements and adjustments made to the DLA warehouse management system, it was based on that DOW policy, if that makes sense. And again, I think when you look at the behavior of our inventory and DLA distribution, as a department, we end up providing sustainment for a weapon system 30, 40, 50 years, plus FMS afterlife. So the inventory behavior and profile is very different in our DLA distribution network than you'd see, for example, in commercial industry.
1: You know, aside from the sort of scale challenges that a commercial industry might not have and the policy stuff that you just talked about, what have been some of the biggest challenges that you've seen implementing WMS across this big footprint?
2: I believe it would be the blend of service-specific missions that we support as we were fielding the warehouse management system, and ensuring that we had a capability to continue that service specific support. So for an example, we execute a mission for the Navy called a material processing center, where we basically catch all the material that the ship has ordered and we hold it until the ship asks for that inventory to be delivered to it. That's a mission, an example of a mission that's very unique to the Navy that we support for them, that had to be accounted for in the capability build out of the warehouse management system, if that makes sense.
1: It does. Are there obvious cost savings to be seen here by virtue of that increased visibility that you talked about earlier? And I'm not a logistics expert, so I'm not going to throw out potential ways that might happen, but let me throw it open to you. How are you, you know, what efficiencies can the overall logistics enterprise get from modernizing the system?
2: I'll go back to the visibility of the inventory. So increasing visibility of the inventory will allow the various buying commands in the Department of War to determine how they set, kind of back to your just-in-time question, how they set inventory levels, what is their concept of support, how frequently are they buying from our industrial base? I think there's definitely upside and savings for that. It also will allow visibility of repair parts that are procured, stocked, stored, and issued by DLA to the services, and potentially in the future see that same item on a shelf in an Army, Navy, Air Force, or Marine Corps warehouse. So the department will be able to see here's the various levels of inventory from factory all the way to foxhole because of the new WMS, if that makes sense. There was a true need for us to upgrade from the legacy distribution standard system into the new DLA WMS, and we were able to do that. I'd also tell you that if there was one part that we didn't cover, Jared, it would be we also believe and we know the WMS will help facilitate our transition to the contested logistics scenarios that are out there. It will give us the flexibility to support those requirements as we need to adjust our network or bend our network or establish sites as needed for the contested logistics scenarios that may occur.
1: Pull that thread just a little bit for me, if you would. Why does having WMS in place help you do a better job with contested logistics?
2: Our ability for speed to implementation. It gives us that agility because of the speed that we can get the system installed if we need to.
0: That's Joseph Ferris, Deputy Commander of DLA Distribution at the Defense Logistics Agency, speaking with Federal News Network's Jared Serbu. 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

0: Robert, I'm surprised you've been at work this week with the passing of the great Dolly Parton.
1: I mean, it was a significant blow, especially since we weren't prepared. I mean, she was going pretty strong, so I was surprised it happened. Very sad. Got to listen to a lot of Dolly Parton this week, though.
0: Yeah. Yeah, it's everywhere now, which is not a bad thing.
1: Flags are half-mast.
0: So, you know, it's funny, too, you say you're surprised because Kate and I were talking about this last night, and she was 80.
1: Right.
0: 80's old. I think we have to reclassify. I know we don't think that way because 95% of Congress is over 80, but 80 is old. You should just stop doing things when you're over 80. Stop running for Congress. Stop doing residencies in Vegas. Like, she didn't need more money.
1: Can we reflect on the fact that Dolly Parton is dead and Mitch McConnell is alive?
0: Yes, we can reflect on that. Good Lord.
1: All right. Let's get back to the topic at hand.
0: Yeah.
1: I've noticed something ironic that a fella at Stanford inventoried lines of legislative or regulatory text. It was part of the Washington Post's red tape newsletter.
0: Yes.
1: I don't know if you received that. There's a number of initiatives to highlight how we need to get government out of the way. But I also notice, I think it must have been task force week in the government.
0: Yeah.
1: The Department of Treasury announced the Quantum Readiness Task Force. DOJ announced the National Fraud Detection Center.
0: In addition to the Vice President's Fraud Task Force.
1: That's right. I'm not sure that throwing bureaucratic organizations into these problems is going to address the issue the way we want it to. Is that sacrilege to our
0: listeners? No, not at all. I mean, I feel like you're channeling Tom Coburn. I think we need him back. If they have some tiger teams that are part of those task forces, then they're probably going to get something done.
1: Yeah. Unfortunately, he's at a Dolly Parton concert right now.
0: And the DOJ thing is funny because the DOJ already has a office that investigates and prosecutes fraud. It already exists. We need another task force.
1: A fair point to make is that we still have a hell of a lot of fraud. So we need to be doing something different. I'm not sure task forces are the right answer, but we need to be doing something.
0: Well, speaking of trying to prevent fraud, OMB has, I don't think they've released it yet, but there's a draft memo that has been leaked that is attempting to, force is a strong word, strongly recommend that agencies use login.gov as a option for people to log in for citizen-facing services. A lot of posts about this. There's a FedScoop article about it. I feel like I've seen this movie before. I feel like this has been tried.
1: Me too. OMB forcing agencies to use a shared service has been less successful than it should be. I mean, OMB's got a pretty big hammer to drive people to do this. Let's see if this one works.
0: It's true. And I believe Jeremy Grant, one of the godfathers of identity in the federal space, if you don't know Jeremy, had an opinion piece that said, okay, that's fine. That's all well and good, but how are they going to enforce it? Mm-hmm. And there certainly are ways, depending how hard OMB wants to go. But what typically happens is they say, hey, GSA, you run this service. Why don't you make agencies do it? And then they don't focus on it anymore. And we all know how that story ends. So login is way better than it used to be. I think we need to make sure we point that out. I think when OMB and the government tried this in the past, login wasn't really a good service. I think if people would qualify it as a good service now that people should be using, both agencies and citizens, to log into accounts. So we'll have to see how hard they want to go and push this.
1: Can we talk about something more exciting?
0: Yes, please.
1: The Chief Data Officers Council released the DCAT US version 3.0 schema implementation guide.
0: Oh my God, why didn't we lead with this?
1: The law mandates federal agencies develop and maintain comprehensive data inventories. Agencies must submit standardized metadata of agency data assets to the federal data catalog, and those must conform with this schema. So this is the path to transparency that you and I have been plowing for many decades.
0: Many decades. And I'm mostly saying these comments tongue-in-cheek, but we've talked a lot on the show and heard from guests on the show talking about how if your data is not ready, AI is not going to work. And this is one of the things that agencies can do to make sure that their data is ready.
1: Yeah. It is sort of like, not to show my Texas too much, but it's like, this is the drill. This is the rig that will unlock the gold that is in the nation's data. How about that? That's a beautiful metaphor.
0: I've never felt like you've held back your Texas, by the way. So if you feel like you're holding it back, I think we need to have a separate conversation about this.
1: It might be a good idea to reminisce with somebody behind this open data law.
0: Oh, this is a great idea. Let's do that.
1: This episode is brought to you by Alicor, which powers the technology behind public sector lending, grant, and capital deployment programs, helping agencies modernize operations, improve oversight, and better serve the public. And you can learn even more at alicor.com.
0: Thanks to our friends at Alicor for sponsoring this episode of the GovNavigator Show.
1: So I think, Adam, I was the first to stumble upon the Wall Street Journal article about our friend Christina Ho.
0: You know, this is another one of your outrageous claims, but I actually think this one might be true.
1: So I texted you about it immediately. And she's always caused trouble. As long as I've known her. Christina Ho, star of the Wall Street Journal, stirring it up wherever you go. Welcome to the program.
2: Well, thank you, Robert. I would take that as a compliment.
1: Yeah.
2: Because I think people like to hear an irony story and troublemaker self stories.
1: Mm-hmm. Good trouble, though, as they say. Tell our listeners a little bit more about your background and where you've landed right now.
2: Yeah, so I was at the PCAOB as a board member for about 4+ years until the end of January this year. So I was regulating the public company auditor. And a few months later, I joined a venture-backed company called Oath Verified. And the vision is to build AI-native audit and also a robust verification platform that can verify all the financial information. We also, since then, became a licensed CPA firm. So we have a CPA entity plus the verification platform. And I'm super excited about what I'm doing there. I have been there for 4 months, and I've learned more in the past 4 months than my past 4 years, which
1: wow.
2: I'm happy to talk more about.
0: Well, yeah, let's jump in. Tell us, why did you decide to go there, and what do you think the potential is? Because I feel like, obviously, this is in your wheelhouse with what you've done in your career, but you've also been talking about this for a long time, that we need more automation, we need to be able to do this faster and better in audit, but across financial management. So tell us why you wanted to go there and what you think the potential is.
2: Yes. So when I was on a board, I was frequently talking about how technology can help us promote higher audit quality, help us reimagine auditing. But it's always easier to talk. And that was my job. But after I left, and when I came across and met Lucas Ward, who is a serial entrepreneur, who's the CEO, I realized here's my opportunity to build. And I see the vision because historically, we have always been in this space that is human checking human work. And now with all the information being generated by machine, we need to build a new environment where machine is checking machine. Mm. And what that means, we need to connect to the data sources. We no longer need to sample. Sample is defensible when testing the entire population was not possible. But now with machine, you can test everything very efficiently. And then we also have to do this continuously. And I really felt like our vision aligned. And I saw this as an opportunity to really help increase the trust we have in the financial information and also in the overall society as well. So I decided that even though most people join startup when they're in their 20s, at the beginning of their career, and I'm doing that, you know.
0: You decided to do it when you're in your 30s. I understand. It makes sense.
2: Yes. But anyway, I feel very privileged and blessed to have this opportunity to build. And because now I am actually working with the AI every day, and I am actually designing the methodology from the ground up to actually a AI native. Like everything I said during my time at PCOB when I was talking, I am more convinced than ever that it is possible. The technology is really good, and it will definitely make audit faster, better, and cheaper. They don't normally used to go together, or these three words, but in this case, they do go together because it really is anchored on the same thing by leveraging technology. But of course, you still have to have human accountability. So we are operating in this human-led AI power environment.
3: So talk a little bit more about how you're viewed by other independent public accounting firms in the space. The industry's going through massive disruption. Firms, you know, our former firm, Grant Thornton, KPMG, have left federal business altogether. But commercial audit, likewise, is going through big change. How are you viewed by your competitors, if you have any insight into that?
2: Yeah, I'm sure the big firms probably felt like, oh, they're just small and might dismiss us. But it's not just us. What I'm seeing in this industry, there's almost like a new audit tech startup every month. And I also know the venture capitalist community seem to be very interested in investing in these startups because this is a legacy industry, if you will. It's regulated and it is also like painful. People don't like it. So it's really ripe for disruption. So there is a lot of interest in investing in figuring out how to really transform and reimagine this space. So I'm super excited. I'm happy that there are other people doing it because I think it basically legitimizes the fact that this is really needed.
0: Christy, we were talking a little bit before you started recording about how a lot of the focus of what you're building is on audit, but it's not just audit. So tell us a little bit more about that and what the applications for this technology, both for audit, but also for things that are larger than that.
2: Yeah, so our vision is we're creating a whole new category. We call it independent verification. I think the independent aspect is really important because the fact that you always have to have a third party verifying someone who actually generate the information to do that concept, I think is really important and it's enduring. But the mechanism needs to be changed. So we believe that audit is one form of verification. Audit historically has been verifying, providing reasonable assurance on financial information, but that's also based on a sampling basis. There are so many other domain areas, like in the federal space, you can see, for example, improper payments and what information people are generating that is used for other type of even budget information and things like that currently doesn't really get audited, needs to be verified so that people can trust the data. And federal government also has so much data. So being able to have machine check the information generated by the machine that are being used either to make really important decision or publish to the public, I think is really key. And that includes so many space. I think about Medicaid, I think about unemployment insurance. I mean, all these space grant. And also with the proliferation of the use of AI, how do we know that the information that are being generated by AI is correct? I think that's another form of verification that I think will probably have more demand in the future.
3: A friend of mine over at HHS launched an initiative to analyze single audit act reports. These are the audits of grantees yes. of a certain size. And he's sort of marveling at the fact that these have been in file cabinets or PDF files for decades, and people really couldn't farm those for insights. And now he's looking at them and saying, well, my God, of course there's fraud here. These auditors have been plaguing these controls forever. Do you see more and more of that, insights into areas that heretofore went buried?
2: Yes, because in the past, because the single audit report, they're unstructured data for all the grant recipients that receive a certain amount of federal dollar. They go through these audit, and normally it's a nonprofit where they have a financial statement audit, and then at the same time they get a single audit done. So it has a little bit more compliance specific for the federal regulations. And so those reports are often unstructured. So now with AI, you can analyze all that information and then get insights, because you can see trends, you can identify based on a specific grantee or based on a specific firm. So I definitely think that that would be a very rich data source.
0: I don't want to get out over my skis on this, because you both know I'm not a technical expert in this. Help us understand a little bit how what you're doing in the audit space can be applied to government auditing, which is, as you've already stated, and most people know, highly regulated. Is there low-hanging fruit to be able to kind of start with? Is it going to require a regulatory change? Tell us some of the kind of challenges that applying new technologies like what you're building to government auditing would entail.
2: Yeah, so I actually read M2530.
3: Oh my gosh, a memo number. My heart's going to flutter.
0: We need like a bell every time a guest says that memo number.
2: I think the title says Ensuring Accountability, How We Oversee, Audit, and Improve. So it's from OMB. And I think the summary of that, there are a couple takeaway from that memo. One is that the federal audit is not working, basically, because you can receive clean opinion and you still have improper payments. So you have all these things. And of course, there are all kinds of different reasons for that. I used to be a federal executive, so I understand these environments. And then they talk about changing the way that agency prepare financial statements and make it 1 year and things like that. So I would say that I agree that auditing is not working, and it's not just federal. I would say it's the same thing on the commercial side, is that basically, audit has become a compliance exercise. It no longer provides the value that it's intended initially for. So the one key reason, I think, is that it's still sample. I think that this would be a game changer if the auditors are testing 100%, because technology makes it possible.
0: Yeah. You can do 100% in the time you used to do a sample.
2: Yes.
0: Or be faster, also, right? Yeah.
2: You know, because when you think about federal, like people think, oh, it's so big. Yes, it's a lot of transaction, but the machine can handle that. And if you can do that one audit, and even if it's 1 year, you do full scope, you not only can have your opinion, but you can also test all the improper payment. Like, you can have a much better sense, even if you just test one full year of payment for every agency, you're going to be able to, that I would call a form of verification, that the federal government would get so much more value from versus just a compliance exercise.
0: Or these reports that sit on shelves and nobody ever looks at.
2: Yes. Right?
0: It's not, exactly. It's not operational. Yeah.
2: Yeah, in the commercial side, the same. When I was on the PCOB board, I mean, I cannot tell you, like, for me, because this is audit, is public accounting, it's like a billion-dollar industry. It's just, I can't think of any other product that people pay that much money for and say they don't know what the value is, other than that it's something they have to do.
0: Mm-hmm.
3: Well, we don't care anymore because we're not a Grant Thornton. Is this also going to accelerate remediation, Christina? I mean, I know that's a stupid question because it ought to, but do you see the concomitant response on the auditee side?
2: Yes, I actually think when you're testing 100% transaction, how, unless you want to specifically know, you test all your control, you don't need to test control in order to be able to reach that audit opinion when you do 100% testing. So that's one piece. And then I think if you still test the control, it will make the internal control actually more concrete. Because a lot of time the internal control testing is like, did you approve this? Did you have segregation duty? You know, things like that. And it's not very precise. It's very subjective. And also you can't really quantify. Like, let's say if your control did have a control deficiency, normally it's like a step that you didn't do. But what impact does that really have? So I think if you do 100% testing, then you have a much more concrete understanding of the impact of your control deficiency.
0: Okay, Christina, we are approaching the end of time here, but I'm interested to hear your thoughts about how fast can government implement these sorts of things? New technology adoption is always a struggle inside or outside of government. Do you feel like government has been itching to get this and, oh my God, thank God it's here? Or are there going to be people who'd be like, that's not going to work. We can't do that. That's not how we do things here. What's your take on the mood from across the federal government and the auditing community?
2: Yeah, well, I'm sure that there will be plenty of people who say, no, we can't do this and we don't want to change. But I look at some of the memo on the auditing, and then I also know there was a memo on AI adoption. So there seemed to be, at least from a signal perspective, interest in embracing technology. I think that based on my review of these memo, maybe it's missing a solution. There's like identifying these problems, but what's the solution? And what I'm saying is that this is the solution. If you can test 100% and connect to the data sources, and even if you just do 1 year, the government will know a lot more and they will actually be able to concretely reduce improper payment because they'll have the specific. It's no longer a sampling that extrapolate into some big numbers that people will be like, okay, you know, that's just, you know.
0: What does that actually mean?
2: Yes.
0: Yeah, yeah,
2: so
0: yeah.
2: They will give you concrete things that you can actually fix. And so I hope that the federal government is open to learning more about this, because I know it's happening in the private sector. And I certainly would really want the federal government to have access to this kind of technology.
3: Well, if anybody can bring it to them, it's you, Christina. You're relentless, and we'll be watching.
2: Well, thank you. This is a great opportunity to help fix some of the decade-old problem at the federal government, which I was in the government myself, so I know about these problems very, very well. But thank you for giving me the opportunity to share my perspectives here.
0: You bet, Christina. It's been great. Thanks so much.
3: Thanks a lot. Take care.
2: Thank you.
0: The nicest, by the way. All right, so what's going on this week?
1: Well, traffic's going to pick up because the House is back.
0: Yeah, but only for 4 days. I think, did they have a nutty?
1: What do you mean only for 4 days?
0: Then they recess for a full week for Labor Day.
1: You know what this sounds like? The Adam Hughes plan.
0: That's right. They might have a golf trip. Who knows, right? Every member of Congress is out for a golf trip the week of Labor Day. It's a little peculiar. I'm not sure why they're coming back and then going out again for a week. The Senate is out until after Labor Day, which is the typical schedule. But yes, they will be back doing something.
1: Anything going on in town?
0: Not really. I have nothing. We track a lot of events. You know that. We really don't have anything that's big happening next week. It is the traditional last week of summer.
1: It'll pick up. We've got our Policy Wonk happy hour on the 9th. Which we are hosting for the benefit of our friends at the Senior Executives Association.
0: Correct.
1: If you're a former senior executive or a current senior executive, hang up now and join.
0: That's going to be at the Exchange, by the way. So please come, even if you didn't get the invite. That's an open happy hour. We'd love to see you.
1: The GovDataX, the Data Foundation's annual event, also coming up soon, which everyone should attend.
0: and a stacked lineup of speakers for that conference. Yes, it looks incredibly good. So make sure you check it out.
1: All right. Well, have a great week.
0: Yep.
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0: Yeah, the podcast will continue thanks to the lovely people over at Alicor. 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
1: We sure hope you enjoyed it and learned something in the process.
0: And didn't get seasick.
1: Right, of course.
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1: Ahoy!

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4: From ABC News, I'm Wayne Cabot. The Supreme Court this morning effectively ripped up and threw away the map that Republicans in Missouri drew at the president's request to squeeze out a majority Democratic district in Congress. ABC's Catherine Falder says the justices sided with Democrats 54 days before the election.
5: It certainly is a loss for Republicans going into the midterms, of course, because they obviously hoped that new map would be used. And now the Supreme Court is saying that that old map, that 2022 map, must be used. This map was already used during those primary contests.
4: Democrats say it's a bribe, that $5,000 check President Trump promised last night to all U.S. adults on the condition Republicans win Congress in November. Republicans are relatively silent about the idea. Democrat Senate leader Chuck Schumer says Trump is trying to bribe the American people for their votes. As to what it would cost, Senator Chris Coons of Delaware, Chris Coons calling it a $1.3 trillion attempt to pay off voters, which would explode the deficit, making a bad economy worse. Separately, Trump is promising $500 checks in just a few weeks to people in 30 states who he says were overcharged for Obamacare. Lindsey Clancy juror Nick Dargy tells ABC's Aaron Kutursky that the holdout juror never explained himself.
6: There was several times I would ask him to show us evidence or, describe a witness testimony that helped to prove what he was saying. And he couldn't.
4: 16 former University of Michigan hockey players allege in a federal lawsuit that they were subjected to sexualized hazing that became a standard part of the program's culture for two decades. The lawsuit claims legendary coach Red Berenson and longtime assistant Mel Pearson knew about and encouraged the abuse. Wholesale inflation picked up last month, 5.4% now, year to year. You're listening to ABC News.
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4: Maybe you noticed gas prices really shot up this week. Now, $4.27 for regular, $5.97 diesel. President Trump saying yesterday prices will plunge under $2 a gallon once the Iran war ends after the election. But with no talks and none in the works, ABC News contributor Mick Mulroy says
9: the president might be referring to the fact that Iran believes that they have a lot of influence to put pressure on the White House now before the midterm elections. That influence will go away after the elections are over. There'll be no more elections during this administration, and he might be referring to the fact that he'd be more than willing to escalate militarily after that pressure goes away.
4: The New Mexico congressional delegation is demanding Apple and Google CEOs publicly commit to not changing the maps to New America, as President Trump did on his social media. Sometimes one job is not enough.
10: Even before 1975, Americans were side hustling to earn extra cash.
11: The income from the day job may not be enough to meet groceries and housing and insurance and everything else.
10: Nick Loper runs a YouTube channel called Side Hustle Nation. It says the average moonlighter picks up $1,100 per month, but he cautions.
11: You've got to find the balance that works for you, that does reset and recharge your batteries.
10: One estimate says nearly 4 in 10 Americans are working a side hustle. Jim Ryan, ABC News.
4: Today's the peak of the Atlantic hurricane season. No hurricanes yet. I'm Wayne Cabot, ABC News.
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12: Here are your top stories from the Federal News Network. Democrats on the House Veterans Affairs Committee are calling on the VA Secretary Doug Collins to explain why the agency is rejecting employee requests for reasonable accommodations. Veteran employees who were previously approved for telework are now being required to commute to a duty station. Lawmakers want answers to 9 questions about the department's policies and actions in granting telework accommodations by September 22nd. A new executive order aims to improve data sharing between the Defense Department and the VA to get vets their benefits sooner. The order wants the departments to track personnel records together from the time someone joins the military until they stop receiving VA benefits. The order also looks to improve how troops re-enter civilian life. The White House says AI can help veterans apply for benefits as part of its broader IT overhaul. For more on these stories, visit federalnewsnetwork.com. I'm Michelle Sandiford.
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15: Welcome to What's Working in Washington, Original Thought, with a focus on artificial intelligence.
16: And welcome to What's Working in Washington. It's great to have you. I'm Jonathan Haberman. This show is going to highlight some things that I care very much about. The first one is a couple of local leaders who are doing what they can to help our economy move forward. James Barlow from Station DC. Station DC is a really interesting new initiative to really jumpstart the entrepreneur community here in town. I'm also going to have Victor Hoskins on our show. Victor is one of the leading lights of economic development in our region, probably more than anyone else responsible for Amazon locating here. He is currently the president of Fairfax County Economic Development. He has some very interesting things to say about how the region needs to grow. A new guest, Ed Finn, had an opportunity to speak with him. You're going to enjoy meeting Ed. Ed is very much involved in the interplay between humans, technology, and regulation. And it wouldn't be a What's Working in Washington without an opportunity for me to share some of my thoughts. I'm going to actually make a connection between AI, nuclear weapons, and cloning. Now, if that doesn't give you a reason to stay tuned, I give up. But seriously, if you really want to think about AI and whether or not technology is determinative, it's a surprisingly useful analogy. So, let's get ready and let's get going. I'm here with Ed Finn. He is the founding director of the Center for Science and the Imagination at Arizona State and an associate professor in the School for the Future of Innovation, Society, and the School of Arts, Media and Engineering. So I bet you can imagine why I wanted him to be on the show. But then I had an opportunity to read Future Tense, which is a periodical that he is the academic director of, and it was just a no-brainer. You'll find out why now. Ed, it's great to have you here.
17: Thank you so much for having me, Jonathan.
16: Well, I just love Future Tense. Thank you for pointing it out to me. It really gets at what this show is about. Tell me, what are the big themes that your work in university and also Future Tense really, what do you identify now as being the most problematic technology issues in our society?
17: Well, there are things we're familiar with, like AI, climate, the changing relationship we all have with digital technologies on a personal level through social media and phones and screens, all this stuff that is really every day. And that is actually our ambition with Future Tense. Our tagline for it is a citizen's guide to the future. What is our personal or collective relationship to these new technologies? And we're publishing now with Issues in Science and Technology, which is the house magazine of the National Academies of Science, Engineering, and Medicine. And so that's an audience of people in science policy, scientists, and also just members of the public who are thinking about these big questions. How do we tell better stories about the future? How do we make better decisions about these incredible tools that we're developing so we can use them to improve life for everybody?
16: It seems to me, at least I'm very frustrated at the moment, because I feel that right now technologists, a lot of them really don't seem to be too concerned about social policy.
17: It feels like there's a gap. You and I both remember the time before Google, the time before smartphones, the time before Facebook. And I think we've gone through a big social evolution in how we think about technology, because there was a moment when it really did feel like every new development out of Silicon Valley was incredibly exciting. And Google's motto was "Don't be evil." We really thought these companies were out there to make the world a better place. And I'd like to believe that they are, and that I'm sure there are a lot of people working there who are trying to do that. But there's been this gradual shift and maybe a drift from the social good, the social purpose of technology, and the money-making motive, and maybe also a part of this larger growing income inequality that you see. So people in Silicon Valley just are not the people. The people in the room making decisions about these technologies are very different in socioeconomic status, in terms of their personal backgrounds, the things that they know and the things they care about, from the billions of other people on the planet who are all going to have to live with these choices. You know, Facebook now has, or at least it did, have over a billion users. That's really mind-boggling, right? Mm-hmm. That's a big fraction of the total human population.
16: So for me, I find that the fault line around all of this really is the interplay between humans and the value of humans and AI as a technology. How do you balance those two as you think about the future of our world?
17: Well, it's funny. We've done some research on AI, and what comes up again and again is we don't know what AI is. We don't know what artificial intelligence is, and that's because we don't really know what intelligence is. We don't know how to measure it. We don't really know how to describe it, and ultimately, what makes us so anxious about these increasingly capable agentic tools is that it reminds us how little we know about ourselves and how we define it. It pressures that blurry boundary between the human and the non-human, and it makes us feel anxious about our place in the world. So we're building these tools that for the first time observe and mimic us in just the same way that we observe and mimic the world. That's how humans learn. Our brains are so plastic, we can take new things on. And so we're trying to study these tools while they're trying to study us, and we're getting into these weird loops. You know, people get into very strange personal relationships with chatbots. We don't have the right metaphors, the right narratives to grapple with the world that we've created through these technologies.
18: One of the pieces that I read on Future Tense as I've prepared for interview was a piece talking about people preparing for a speech, and they ended up using really interesting AI agent technology. And I thought it did a very good job of identifying the fault line. So the term was used in the story Centaurs, you know. And so talk to me a little bit about that.
17: So I don't remember if this, I think this came from Garry Kasparov, or Garry Kasparov, the chess player, is someone who talks a lot about Centaurs. And he's a person who has a really intimate and complicated

0: together. And that's what a centaur is when the human and the machine work together. And they've done competitions, sort of open competitions, and centaurs are better than the smartest, most advanced chess programs because that human element is more effective at navigating the complexities of the game. And so the story you're talking about, The Funniest Centaur Alive, plays on that to say, well, what else could we do with these machines? Could you become a better public speaker? Could you become a better stand-up comedian with the help of a machine? And I think in the broadest strokes, that is the kind of question we need to be answering. How do we get better at collaborating with our machines rather than thinking about how to replace humans with machines? Because when you just put the machine in place instead, you are losing a lot of really important context, because machines, they don't know about embodiment, they don't know about personhood, they don't know about personal history, they don't know about empathy. So you need humans in the loop, but if we only focus on the simplest, most corporate, answers, we often wind up in these situations where now we're all talking to, automated chatbots, and whenever you call a customer service line, and it's not better.
1: It's the homogenization of everything. And so for me, I think the hallmark is going to be originality more than anything else. How would you react to that?
0: I agree with that. And originality is complicated because, I think of that old chestnut. I think it's T.S. Eliot said, "Good poets borrow, great poets steal." Originality is always, to a certain extent, constructed, because through decades of education and language and a cultural and social immersion, all of our ideas come from somewhere else. But it's at the same time, paradoxically, humans can be incredibly original, and people come up with things that nobody has ever seen before. And we are still much better at that than machines are, even the most advanced large language models. And by the way, all of the most advanced AIs are really just chopped up, repackaged bits of human creativity and originality that were all, hoovered up into these huge databases, and now they're getting reconstituted, and it looks like a magic trick, but it's actually just millions and millions of people who are, in there inside the machine. And so, human originality is really important, but it doesn't come from nowhere. It's not like this bolt of lightning, and it's not true that some people are just more creative. There's some kind of genetic secret or something. I think we all have this capacity to be creative. We all have the capacity to imagine new things, to be deeply original, but it's a practice. It's like a muscle, and you can get better at it. And again, the question should be, instead of the homogenization of everything, and, oh, sure, just, instead of being original, just push this button and you'll get some kind of extruded cultural product from the end of the nozzle. How do we support humans in that originality and create space for that? And it's a difficult question, but I think it's a really important question to answer. And because, again, we don't really know that much about who we are and what human creativity is like. It's very difficult to come up with processes and create scaffolding for humans and machines to do that effectively together.
1: Well, I think it's going to be something that we're going to be watching very closely. I think it is an important fault line. Most importantly, Ed Finn from the Center for Science and the Imagination at Arizona State, it was great having you. Thanks for joining us today.
0: Thank you. This was fun.

0: My name is Luis Fonsi. A lot of people don't know enough about Alzheimer's and dementias. We've seen it in movies, we all know somebody, but there's a lot of information that people still don't know. 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Don't be afraid to get help. Don't be afraid to put it out in the open, because it will be better for them and for their loved ones.
1: Con la certeza que respiro, te amaré.
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This is something that has really been on my mind the last few months. I feel that when I talk about AI and I talk about its adoption, there's an undercurrent, which is you can't talk about AI and its implications without somehow being anti-progress or anti-technology. And I've said this before, and I'll say it again. I'm a technologist. I've got an AI startup. I'm a venture investor. I believe in technology. I use technology. But yet, I find myself somewhat, frankly, gobsmacked by the argument that technology must always be free. And over the last couple of weeks, I've tried to drill down this a little bit, and I've talked with people and engaged with them. And I tend to hear two arguments. The first one is, if we don't get to fully conscious AI or general AI first, the Chinese beat us, it's all over as a country. I hear that a lot, national security. And the second thing I hear a lot is, you can't be a capitalist unless you really are willing to accept that technology needs to be unregulated. Well, I think both those arguments are, you know, frankly, there's merit in them, but as is often the case, there's nuance, or maybe in some ways they're both bunk arguments, meaning that they're arguments that are easy to make, but I think in some ways they're hard to defend. So I'm going to use as an example of what I'm getting at two things that you may find are, maybe you'll be surprised by them. So the first one is nuclear weapons. Yeah, I did it. But listen, years ago in my misspent youth, I mean, other people smoked pot. I got into arms control. Shoot me now, I suppose. But I spent a lot of time working and studying arms control, and it's originally why I went over to Europe to study. And it was during the time where Ronald Reagan and Andropov, Premier Andropov, were really fighting about what was the future of Europe, and nuclear weapons were right in the middle of it. Well, nuclear weapons ended up getting regulated by an international treaty, the Intermediate Missile Treaty. But then I thought back to Robert Oppenheimer and the Manhattan Project, and I thought about his tension with Edward Teller, who was in love with the hydrogen bomb and thermonuclear explosions, and how ultimately Teller got his way, and we have hydrogen bombs, which have destructive potential that, frankly, if you ever study the blast pattern of a thermonuclear bomb, it will blow your mind, forgive the pun. But somehow these things don't get used, right? I mean, they have been used. Somehow they're regulated. Why? Well, I think you know the answer why, because they could kill us all, but maybe it's bigger than that. Maybe it's a belief that they're not ethical. Maybe there's a belief that somehow they're anti-capitalist. I mean, what's more anti-capitalist than blowing up the world? Well, what about cloning? I don't know about you, but I would love it if there were three other Jonathans that could take care of all my chores so I could just relax all day and play the guitar and spend time with friends. So why don't we have widespread cloning? Well, I think you know why, because it's not because the science is aggressive. It's because we place regulatory and ethical constraints on it, because cloning would be an existential threat. So if we look at these two existential threats, and in the case of nuclear weapons, we actually do have free market economy that uses many of the technologies that are used in nuclear deterrence in different ways, like the space program or Tang or aluminum foil. And if we don't have cloning necessarily, we do have a lot of genetic therapies and different things that have come out of the same approach to technology. Why is it that we're okay with those things and those things being regulated, but we're not okay with regulating AI? How is it different? I mean, is it really different? Well, why do we look at the Europeans and deride them for attempting to regulate AI? Why do we celebrate the unconstrained adoption of a technology that many scientists actually put in the same category of existential threat as nuclear weapons or quantum technology or cloning? Why? Look. I am not going to tell you that the world is going to end tomorrow if we adopt unconstrained AI. I don't think that's the case. But I do think this. I think that this nation was founded on the principle of all
people are created equal. Everybody should have an opportunity to benefit from the society that they live within. I believe that if we don't ask ourselves how we can adopt AI in a way that allows for the continuation of the human in the value chain, if we don't allow for continuation of the human spirit, we may win the war. We may be safer because we have AI before the Chinese. We may end up with a system and a society that adopts AI broadly. But if we don't remember that human originality, that human specialness, that human empathy is ultimately what, frankly, it's what our country was based on. I mean, what is the most obvious example of the entrepreneurial spirit of this country than the fact that it exists? Yet, we're willing to walk away from all that because technology must carry the day. And I'm here to tell you, as a technologist, I don't agree with that any more than I agree that I would like my house to be under a nuclear weapon tomorrow morning.

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0: I'm here with Victor Hoskins. Victor is president and CEO of Fairfax County Economic Development. Victor, we are, as a region, have reached, an amazing and challenging crossroads. What's your assessment and diagnosis of this region right now?
1: Well, you know, there have been a lot of changes in the last, a couple of years in the greater Washington region, but there are some very specific trends that really are opportunities. One is artificial intelligence. People don't know this, but on the East Coast, we have the greatest number of AI openings in the country on the East Coast, east of the Mississippi. West of the Mississippi, of course, is Silicon Valley. And right behind us is New York. So from artificial intelligence, and that's a $15 trillion market by 2030. That's what they're saying. Okay. So we are in that space. Our companies are adopting it. We have these three-letter, agencies here that are using it. But as important, our consulting firms, the Booz Allens of the world, the PwCs, they are in there also, pushing forward. And all of that's raising productivity. And it's something that you cannot necessarily see until, a couple of years down the road and you start seeing the revenues of these companies grow. In terms of life sciences, there was a big announcement that AstraZeneca is going to build its state-of-the-art largest investment in Virginia. I mean, that was like, that's a shocker. I mean, because we have not been known for biotech, but that's something that has been quietly moving forward in our region, not just in Virginia. It's been primarily associated with suburban Maryland, but is now growing throughout the entire region. Quantum computing, quantum technology, period. Quantum materials, quantum science, quantum research, quantum communications. We've been working with IBM, Google, AWS on a quantum conference for the last 4 years. We're going to have the fourth one this year. There are over 1,000 people. I think there were 1,200 last year, 30 countries participating. It is something that we don't talk about enough. And it is like we have so much strength in this area. University of Maryland College Park had the first publicly traded quantum company come out of it, IonQ. And IonQ has really kind of been the bedrock of building that in our region. And then, of course, there's aerospace and space commercialization. We have Blue Origin here. We have Hawkeye 360. We have Trident. They're building satellites. They're launching satellites from Wallops on the Eastern Shore. People don't even know that the Eastern Neck of Virginia has a launch pad. And then, of course, next generation computers, data centers. We have no match in the world. We're 5 times Silicon Valley. We're 3 times Singapore in terms of computing power, and we are growing. And so when you have these 5 solid pillars, I don't know how you can have an identity crisis.
0: Well, and yet I think you've identified to me one of the most interesting issues, for example, turning to artificial intelligence. So much of the conversation around AI is being driven by, I would say, Silicon Valley and Silicon Valley's view towards AI. And my impression is that a lot of them look down their nose at our AI industry here or say that we're not innovative. How do you push back against that?
1: I believe that some of this is sort of like historic in terms of like the strength of this region. We've always kind of been underestimated in terms of our innovation and technology. Most people in the world do not know that the internet was created here. It was created here in the greater Washington region. People don't even know that. But everybody uses it and everybody knows what it's done, but they don't realize that geopositioning. Everybody uses Google Maps. Everybody uses Waze. All of that technology came from here, from this region, from our Army research, from our Navy research. The reality is that we are a bedrock of research and development, but the commercialization on the consumer side is what you see coming out of Silicon Valley a lot. What comes out of here is actually we have careers of purpose. We have people who are mission driven, and it just is not as cool and is not as, I don't know, attractive. It's not the shiny object. But the purpose in our work is so critical because it is defending the world. It is actually preserving our life. It is helping create the next generation of drug therapies and drug development, personalized medicine. So it really matters in that regard. That doesn't discount the value of what they do in Silicon Valley, because the consumer side is we all use. I mean, it's our Amazon, it's our our Google Maps, it's our all the things that we use constantly. But the reality is that they both have a purpose, but ours is in a way sometimes underestimated because it's just not as public. It's just not as clear. I think that's the reality.
0: How much of this do you think is we're being affected by the politics of the moment with the attitude vis-a-vis government workers? And so the industry, us being a big government town, we're sort of getting thrown out. The baby's getting thrown out with the bathwater in some ways.
1: Yeah. Well, I think that we are always affected by what goes on in our elected with our elected officials in Washington, D.C., because of our proximity. Sometimes that's positive. Sometimes that's negative. If you look at the defense and defense contracting, it's been extraordinarily positive for our region. If you look at what's going on right now in terms of, the DOGE process and that whole process, that was very negative for our region. But the reality is, on par, we have extraordinarily well-educated people who I believe will retool, readjust, and move into the next opportunity. And that's really what we've been trying to do, provide them the tools, either at the universities or online or in person or with connections to get them to that next opportunity. But yes, surely it's true. We are being thrown out with bathwater in some ways, but I believe in the long run, because that's the way I look at the world, we'll be fine.
0: You're one of the more enthusiastic boosters of this region. I've known you a long time, Victor, and you know, wherever you are in the region, and you've worked in all different parts of the region, you always bring enthusiasm and a sense of purpose. What's your call to action to the other leaders in this town right now?
1: Well, I believe that if we don't come together as a region, if we do not figure out a way to work more closely together, we will be globally non-competitive. And because my organization has offices in Seoul, Korea, Bangalore, Mumbai, in Berlin, Germany, in London, out in California. So we hear what's going on in other markets around the world, and we see our competitors. They are working together as regions, and we're not. We need to do that. So we need to figure out a way to come together more closely. And if we don't, I do believe that we will lose our global competitive position. We have come together around quantum. So we've done that. We have this Quantum World Congress. We go under one banner. We do that, you know, in a very unified way. We also are working on a space conference that we're going to have in November. We do Select USA together as a group. But we need to be working more closely together and figure out how we can compete where we have to and cooperate where we need to. Because the reality is, if we don't work as a region, all these assets become less valuable because they're competing against one another.
0: Last question. Give me the short brand identification for this region if you were king.
1: If I were king, we have the talent for the future, and we are creating the careers of the future. So those two things are really tied to our reality. It has to do with our educational attainment. It has to do with our ability to not only have research on the public side, but also on the private side.
0: I love it. Victor Hoskins, President and CEO of Fairfax County Economic Development, is now branding the region. Let's get after it.
1: Thank you, Jonathan.

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4: I'm Terry Girton from Federal News Network. On Wednesday's Federal Drive, the military is paying closer attention to the long-term effects of blast exposure, but GAO found the Pentagon hasn't fully assessed what it will take to sustain that effort. We'll also look at a Medicare rule change driven by unintended consequences and the policy decisions that could shape the federal contracting market in the months ahead. Catch the Federal Drive Wednesday on 1500 AM and at federalnewsnetwork.com.

0: This region has a long history of putting together very interesting community efforts to accelerate innovation. 1776, the Fort, Mach 37, and others. And we have a new one here in town that I'm very, very bullish on, James Barlia. He is the executive director of Stationed AC. Hey, man, thanks for joining us.
1: Thank you for having me, Jonathan. I appreciate it.
0: I mean, what is Station DC going to do here in town that's going to make a difference to innovation in the region?
1: First and foremost, we want to be a lightning bolt, and we want to inspire people to think a little bit differently, want to make people feel comfortable and confident taking the risks that they're probably thinking about taking, and solving really big, important problems. So I think, the first thing is creating a little bit of a culture acceleration towards like embracing risk, thinking about the future, and embracing frontier innovation. In addition to that, I think if we're successful, like I'm really looking forward to creating some more economic opportunity, new jobs, new tech jobs locally, hopefully replacing some of the 40,000, jobs that we're expected to lose over the next year or so. In addition to that, just general like economic resilience and diversification, as well as accelerating the pace at which the public sector and private sector work together. Hopefully we can be a unifier and help align problem solvers, bringing together technologists and futurists and investors and policymakers and military leaders and industry executives and academics and philanthropists and like all the wonderful resources and brilliant people that we have in Washington, D.C., bring them together under one roof, allow them to get to know each other, to understand each other, and then to ultimately partner and collaborate to solve problems that are really, really important for Washington, D.C., and for the DMV region locally, and also problems that I think we're uniquely positioned to solve, as well as problems that are important nationally and, to the national interests.
0: I know that you have been around this for a while. You interned many years ago at 1776, and you stuck with innovation. You were with Steve Case, the Rise of the Rest. How did all those threads tie together and cause you to want to be the executive director of a 13,000 square foot co-working innovation space in downtown D.C.?
1: First of all, I'm from D.C. I actually grew up in like Northwest D.C., so that was probably like the primary factor. I love it here. I care about it here. I want us to reach our full potential. Like, I want the city to prosper and to flourish, and I don't ever want anyone here to ever sell ourselves short. And so, like, I want to be here. That is what that is one of the things that drew me back to D.C. to D.C. and ultimately like to Station D.C. But I think there are three tailwinds that created the opportunity for Station DC, and then a little bit of like serendipity thrown in on top of that. The first being, so I was at Revolution for the past four and a half years, as you mentioned, with Steve and the rest of the amazing team there, helping build the Rise of the Rest fund strategy. So investing in early stage companies outside San Francisco, New York City, and Boston, and observed pretty quickly that the most forward-looking founders, even at the earliest stage of their company, like it could be an idea stage, we're thinking about Washington, D.C. as a way to create a competitive advantage for themselves. So it could be a trucking software company that's based in the middle of the country that is basically just a person and, an idea and a slide deck. And in our meeting was telling me that, at some point they're going to have to build a presence in Washington, D.C., because D.C. is what really unlocks real scale and distribution for any company in a highly regulated industry. It also can be a barrier, but if done well, it can create a ton of enterprise value. So that's tailwind number one. The problem of that being it's very expensive to actually do that, especially if you're an early stage company. It takes, it could be a several $100,000 investment to do that well, because you have to hire people, you have to get a space, you have to invest time in building relationships, and it's really, really tricky. So founders need access to DC. Second, leg of the stool, second tailwind is I just felt like DC has, we have all these wonderful natural resources. We have a bunch of really ambitious, like, in my opinion, fundamentally optimistic people who are here. They're mission driven. They're thinking about they want to create a better place, and think that they actually can help shape a future that is better or more positive than it is right now. And that's why they're here. But it felt like we weren't as connected as we needed to be. we weren't as united. We weren't as aligned, both in DC and regionally. I think there's different messaging locally and regionally. We're just like fragmented and siloed, and there's no like physical nexus. There's no like real center of gravity, or front door for tech and innovation and entrepreneurship. So I recognize that too. And I think a lot of that was actually like driven by frustration and being at Revolution and not investing in like really high quality companies in and around Washington, DC. And so it was actually like almost self-interested in that I started to pull on the thread of, well, you know, why is this happening? And then the third tailwind is really like from a super macro level, you know, you think about great power competition with China and just the fact that we might be moving from a unipolar to a, you know, bipolar or multipolar world. And how is the federal government reacting to that? They're setting national priorities, identifying sectors or industries that are critically important for us over the next 5, 10, 15, 25 years, you know, and that manifests in things like the CHIPS Act, which unlock trillions of dollars of, you know, potential enterprise value. And where does that happen? Like that all happens in Washington, D.C. So those are kind of three tailwinds that I was tracking, plus being from Washington, D.C., plus being in Washington, D.C. Honestly, I started to get frustrated and just talk about how I think we can solve it with this like weird incubator style thing. Some other folks actually, you know, ended up thinking about it at the same time as me as well. And serendipity happened and we got in touch and Station DC was founded around last July.
0: I'm here with James Barlow. He's executive director of Station DC. You know, James, it strikes me that this is a very interesting moment for DC because this administration, the Trump administration, clearly is more tightly integrated with Silicon Valley entrepreneurs than any administration I'm aware of. But it's also, I think, very much influenced by Silicon Valley. And I think DC technology innovation needs to have a bigger voice in this administration. How do you feel about that?
1: You mean DC locally?
0: Yeah.
1: Should have more of a voice?
0: I think so. Yeah. I'd like to see this. I'd like to see them looking at this innovation community more as a source of innovation than just assuming that all the great innovation happens in the Valley, which I sadly have heard many times over the years as I've worked with the federal government.
1: It has been the case. And I think the thing is though, like innovation is not exclusive to Silicon Valley. Like it's widely distributed across the country. One of the things that we're doing at Station is we're kind of acting as like the nation's tech hub. So if you look around the country, there are like tech hubs that are specific to specific cities, which is one of the things that we're doing at Station. We're hopefully accelerating the pace at which founders locally can innovate and can solve problems and can scale and can acquire customers and fundraise, et cetera, and really get partnered with mentors, et cetera. And so we're kind of like this launch pad for new business. But at the same time, we're acting as like this landing pad for innovators that are coming to Washington, D.C. And hopefully we can help serve as this landing pad for like frontier innovators in D.C. And we're kind of just like the front door for them to those on the Hill, you know, in the administration, kind of like at the federal level, and do so in a way that's like super cost effective, that is super light operational lift, but feels like very high impact, high value.
0: So it feels to me that there is a big opportunity outside of within national security, but it's also outside around AI transformation. I'm seeing a lot of that. How does Station DC play into trying to take advantage of the AI transformation that's going on in the federal government now?
1: You know, if we're talking AI transformation specifically within the federal government and just like general government modernization, you know, being in Washington, D.C., like information travels very, very fast. You know, something could be said, you know, in the halls of the, you know, the Rayburn building. And like by the end of the hallway, you know, something else gets said. And so just like physical proximity, I think, is a competitive advantage. And being around that hopefully allows those that are solving those problems to gather some unique insight and then to be able to like operationalize that unique insight into a thing or into a product to solve a specific problem.
0: Interesting. So really what you're trying to do in a lot of ways is break down barriers that to this point really have made things that should have been easy for folks to understand, lessees understand, because this is that just didn't have visibility in how government was functioning or what the government wanted in the way of innovation.
1: Yeah, I think that's definitely part of it. I think kind of like building this bridge between the Valley ideologically and the Hill.
0: So if I'm listening and I want to get involved in this community or benefit from it, what are some of the attachment points that you're going to be offering as you start to roll out this new approach?
1: Yeah, there's three things that we're really doing. At the core of everything is we're bringing together people to solve these really important problems. We make introductions that matter. We make high value connections consistently, reliably, and repeatably. And we at Station DC, we're the side character. You know, the problem solvers and the decision makers are the main characters. We just want to bring people together and stay out of the way. But there's really three primary products and services. So there's our, you know, our physical space. There's events, and then there's education. So on the physical space side of things, we have a 13,000 square foot space in Union Market that we're building out right now. It'll open in August. It is not a traditional co-working space in that it is designed not to feel like a, you know, sterile co-working space, but much more of a lounge or speakeasy or kind of club. You know, we want both policymakers that are wearing, you know, pinstripe suits to feel comfortable meeting with founders that are wearing sweatpants and sweatshirts. So we won't have any dedicated or permanent desks for anyone in our space, but we have three bookable boardrooms. We have three small meeting rooms. We'll have some small call rooms, as well as a lot of general purpose space that is can be kind of configured however we'd like. The second thing that we do is we host events. So, you know, one way that we actually convene and or that we bring together all these people to solve these big problems is we host very purposeful, very intentional events. So that's everything from a 500 person quarterly summit to highlight tech in Washington, D.C., or highlight American innovation, or highlight, you know, what are the demand signals that the government is sending and should be sending to the private sector over the next, you know, 12, 24, 36 months, all the way down to 25 person dinners and then everything in between, 50 person networking receptions, 100 person, call it like next generation job fair events. So, you know, events is kind of the second leg of the stool. And then the third leg of the stool is education. And within education, there are a few different pieces to it. There's kind of like the classes and crash courses and content that we provide. So you can think about that as we have something called Founders Academy, which is if you're an aspiring, you know, founder, tech entrepreneur, and you want to learn about kind of the basics of, you know, what it might take to pull on the thread of your idea, that's for you. We have something called Angel Academy, which is almost like upskilling for, you know, folks that might be accredited investors and are thinking about getting involved in the tech ecosystem, but don't really know how. We have something called Defense Academy, which is providing early stage entrepreneurs the tool resources and tools that they need to make sure that they are well-equipped to sell into the DoD. So those are half-day or full-day or multi-day kind of crash courses. Second leg of the stool is mentorship. So we have a mentorship program that effectively has activated or is activating a deep bench of local talent and tech operators and exited founders and investors, think like folks who have done it before and you know, want to share some advice and guidance and share their hard-won lessons with earlier stage entrepreneurs and founders. And all of our mentors are making themselves available for at least 2 hours every month. And we've kind of productized a way to like matchmake. And then the third leg of that, the third leg of the education stool is just general like information and intelligence. You know, we're developing a newsletter that'll go out every week that will have kind of like, here's what's happening in tech policy news. Here's why it matters. And here's what you can do with it. And our hope is by way of giving people the space, the engineered collisions, and, you know, the actual events and the, you know, the education and information and intelligence they need, they feel supported and confident and comfortable to go do the hard thing and solve the hard problem and do something that's good for the city, the region, the country, the world, and hopefully themselves.
0: Well, I must say, it's an ambitious plan. It's something that the region needs, James, and I very much am looking forward to watching you succeed. It was James Barla, the executive director of Station DC. You should go check him out on the web and follow him closely. James, thanks again for joining us today.
1: Thanks, Jonathan. I appreciate it.

What's Working in Washington is hosted by Jonathan Aberman, produced and edited by Tracy Madigan. Audio mixing, Adrian Wheatonshop. Online producer, Laura Latendresse. And the theme music is written and performed by Jonathan Aberman and Larry Aberman. Aberbros, they can be found on Spotify. What's Working in Washington? Original thought with a focus on artificial intelligence.

0: Well, another episode is in the books. I found this one to be particularly important to me. I hope you agree and you enjoyed it. This region needs to focus on the future. It needs a plan. I'm really glad to have an opportunity to talk with James Barla and Victor Hoskins about some of the ways we can make the local economy grow. Ed Finn, what a great guest. So insightful. I'm sure we'll have him on again. And now that we've gotten to the end, I hope you agree that comparing AI to nuclear weapons wasn't a forced comparison. And maybe we all should think a little bit more about what's working in Washington, but also how to work with AI in a way that'll make sense and will truly be American. See you next time.
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3: 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When 0 degrees not zero? Why, when it's 32 degrees Fahrenheit, of course. 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
6: From ABC News, I'm Wayne Cabot. If Republicans win both houses of Congress, will President Trump be able to make good on last night's promise, bribe, Democrats say, to pay each adult $5,000? ABC Stephen Portnoy says that would cost over $1 trillion and would likely get jammed up in the courts.
7: America already has a $40 trillion national debt, which is now accelerating because interest rates are rising in the global markets, because investors are skittish about the Iran war and about this country's ability to pay its existing obligations. We're running a $2 trillion deficit. The government spends $7 trillion this year. It's only taking in $5 trillion in taxes and in tariffs. There isn't enough tariff revenue to cover the cost of what the president promised last night, especially given that so much of what the government has taken in tariff revenue has had to be refunded because the president's initial tariffs were found to be unlawful by the Supreme Court.
6: The Supreme Court this morning decided against the Republicans' redrawn congressional maps for Missouri, ruling the old one has to be used for the midterms in 54 days. Hope your gas tank isn't on E. Pump prices shot up this week to a national average, $4.27 a gallon, $5.97 for diesel. The oil prices that drive the gas prices, Brent crude, soaring again today, now $107 a barrel. Further choking shipping is this video, verified by ABC News, showing Houthi forces in the Red Sea port city of Mocha. Yemen saying the Houthis now control that city. The oil squeeze is evident in August inflation.
8: The August producer price index showed a 5.4% rise from the same month a year ago, in line with analysts' expectations. The Bureau of Labor Statistics says a third of the increase came from rising diesel prices, which jumped over 24%. Tomorrow, the government releases figures on inflation at the other end of the supply chain, the consumer level.
6: ABC's Jim Ryan. 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
6: Lindsey Clancy's attorney this morning renewed his push to have the Plymouth Superior Court toss out her triple murder case, arguing that prosecutors didn't show enough evidence to support the conviction. Nick Dargy, 25 years old, was on that jury. He could not get inside the head of the one fellow juror who held out, despite having reasonable doubt that Clancy knew what she was doing when she strangled her 3 children. Dargy spoke exclusively with ABC's Aaron Katursky about the one shocking moment when that holdout juror used the items the mother used to kill her children.
11: He took the exercise band out of the bag, grabbed an empty water bottle, and tied the band around the water bottle and pulled it.
12: Did he explain why he did that?
11: No. He might have. I'm not entirely... I think I was just so shocked that he did that. Like,
12: is that a mimic of how she killed the children?
11: Yeah, I assume so, yeah.
6: Americans too young to remember 9/11 don't know of a world where everyone was together, at least for a while. At a 9/11 ceremony today in New York, Chuck Schumer, then a freshman senator, wished we could share that feeling once again.
13: I pray that the same sense of common purpose that infused this city and this nation after we were attacked will again be possible.
6: I'm Wayne Cabot, ABC News.
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14: Here are your top stories from the Federal News Network. Democrats on the House Veterans Affairs Committee are calling on the VA Secretary Doug Collins to explain why the agency is rejecting employee requests for reasonable accommodations. Veteran employees who were previously approved for telework are now being required to commute to a duty station. Lawmakers want answers to 9 questions about the department's policies and actions in granting telework accommodations by September 22nd. A new executive order aims to improve data sharing between the Defense Department and the VA to get vets their benefits sooner. The order wants the departments to track personnel records together from the time someone joins the military until they stop receiving VA benefits. The order also looks to improve how troops re-enter civilian life. The White House says AI can help veterans apply for benefits as part of its broader IT overhaul. For more on these stories, visit federalnewsnetwork.com. I'm Michelle Sandiford.
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19: My guests today are Patrick Newbold, the Chief Information Officer at the Centers for Medicare and Medicaid Services, and Kim Brandt, the Deputy Administrator and Chief Operating Officer at CMS. Patrick, Kim, thank you so much for taking the time. I've been looking forward to this conversation for many, many months.
20: Thanks for having us.
21: Thanks for having us.
19: Patrick, I want to start with you because I think, you know, the focus of this is really around IT. And of course, Ask the CIO, we're all about CIOs. You guys have been on a huge journey to modernize your systems, your infrastructure for many, many years. Give us an update where you are today. What's that strategy look like?
21: Our strategy starts with the mission, not a data center. As you know, Jason, CMS runs some of the largest, the nation's most important health programs, over 160 Americans that we support. And we have the responsibility to safeguard some of the most sensitive information. So our services must be secure, reliable, and able to change when policy or needs change. So we are moving towards a module, cloud-based systems, shared enterprise services, and stronger foundations to enable AI. We have a big focus on being AI native. What this does for us is let us modernize in a smart, responsible way without putting the broader service at risk that we support over 160 million Americans. It also means that we can reuse common tools instead of buying the same capability many times. One of the initiatives that we're undertaking now is our hybrid and multi-cloud approach. We call it CMS Cloud Fusion. And it's really about being practical. We're not moving to the cloud just because it's trendy. We put each system in the right cloud service provider where it runs the best, whether that's the Oracle, AWS, Azure, Google Cloud, you know, wherever that mission and it runs on the best is where our architecture is going to take it. And to me, that means we also have the ability to ensure that the costs are easy to understand and we have the visibility from a security perspective. And a good example of something that we're working on and is a big priority for us is ClaimScore. You heard about that. You probably saw that go out. And what we're doing there is we're modernizing a very important part of our business, making the transition right now without disrupting the service of providing the people what they rely on, claims processing, adjudication, and payments, while we are building a modern platform that will help us move faster and have more real time in the future. So if I can leave one thing on this, I would say that cloud is an enabler, but our strategy is not about the cloud. It's about, is the service going to be more reliable? Is it going to be safer? Are we going to be able to process faster? It's really about the outcomes. So we're implementing outcomes, not just technology.
20: And I think I would just add a couple of points on what Patrick just said. The focus on AI is something that our administrator, Dr. Oz, has made a very personal thing. We actually have a chief economist who's on board working with Patrick's team and going out, and we're doing train the trainer. We're trying to get the entire 6,000-person workforce at CMS conversant in at least basic AI tools. So we've got AI ambassadors who are getting trained and then going out and training their component cohorts and making sure that we've got them all up and running. We had 75 interns this summer. They all got trained. So we're very committed to making sure everybody really knows how to work the AI. And then to build on some of the things Patrick was saying, we had the recent shift, which I'm sure we'll talk about later, to adding an Office of Healthcare Technology and Product, which is to allow us to build more things in-house. And that works very closely with Patrick's team so that we can actually bring a lot of this work in-house and make it more customizable to what we need at CMS.
19: A lot there to dig out of, including the AI and, of course, the kind of recent shift. But let me just take a half a step back. Patrick, one of the things when you talk about the modular cloud-based systems, really creating that stronger foundation, for years, CMS has been dealing with just a huge amount of technical debt. And that's why this modular approach, I imagine, is why you went down this path, because you can take a piece of that technical debt, a piece of that legacy system that maybe is, okay, it's working well, but it can work better. It can be more efficient. We can serve citizens better, and you can modernize it and then take another piece. Is that the approach that this strategy really is really focused on? Is, again, I know it's outcome based. It's not technology focused, but because of the legacy systems that CMS has, that's why modular is such a big piece here.
21: That's very critical. As you know, we have a very diverse mission set, and so key to the not only the healthcare of America, but the economy. We pay out $1.7 trillion a year, but that means we have to be able to move at scale, and we have to be able to modernize the scale. And so our approach now is really to have a platform approach where the different mission sets they can leverage the same platform. We buy it once, we secure it once. And then they can build to the specifics they need for their outcomes without having to go out and buy a different product, because we have a platform that's essentially a plug and play to do it. That's the direction we're going at CMS, to not only allow us to meet our outcomes, but do it at scale and do it at much faster. We don't have to have a separate procurement action to do so.
19: The platform's an interesting approach. It's something that I think has grown over the last several years. I'm just interested, when you say platform, it doesn't necessarily mean cloud, right? It doesn't mean, you mentioned Oracle, Google, Azure, AWS. It could mean a different piece of software that is the baseline that says, okay, well, this can run on top of software X. Or so maybe just give me a little bit, do you have an example that comes to mind?
21: Yeah, well, an example that comes to mind is we may have an infrastructure as part of the platform, say it's AWS, but we have a SaaS offering that is right on top of that platform, like a Palantir. And then that platform is and that ecosystem is able to support multiple centers and offices based on their needs. We also may integrate that platform with, say, a Snowflake. We have an enterprise data repository. We have a lot of data in there, and instead of recopying the data in a different platform, we can integrate it into the Palantir platform that rides off of AWS and provides the capabilities. So that's what I mean by taking a platform approach. It doesn't mean it's a single technology or tool, but it does mean that we are integrating the IQ system to be able to deliver those missions.
19: And Kim, broaden that out a little bit, because that also bleeds into what you do as COO, and as you work with the different mission sets. Why is that platform approach helpful for the mission side and the operation side to say, hey, if we have a new capability, or hey, we need a new capability, and I know we can talk about fraud as a good example of this,

0: I'm not a techie, so I'm, but it allows us to be able to be more nimble. And that's really what I like about it. It really does enable us as the COO to not only get better value, but it also enables us to be able to get better functionality. And at the end of the day, those are the things that I'm always looking at. Are we getting good value for the dollar? And with how Patrick has set it up, we're getting much better value for the dollar. We're able to build and create things in a much more efficient and productive way at better scale and better cost.
1: That's really the key here, is that it's not just better functionality, but it's more value for the dollar. As we know, budgets are tight. They always are tight. I never hear an agency say we have too much money. So how do you drive that value higher? And if you have, let's just pick on vendors for a second, because we can, 50 different licenses at different cost values, at different, and they're all riding on separate platforms. Go ahead, Kim. I know you want to pick that up.
0: Yeah, no, that's exactly it. I mean, I will not name names, but we've had examples of where we have had contracts and licenses, which quite frankly have been at costs that are just not supportable for the agency. And thanks to what Patrick has been doing, he's been negotiating for us to be able to get better costs on those licenses. We've been able to get a better sense of who's actually using the licenses, so we're not paying for unnecessary licenses, which is really key. And then Patrick is one heck of a deal maker. I will give him credit there, but he's been negotiating some really good deals for us because of the fact that we've got, to your point, we've got multiple centers within CMS. We have, you know, at least 6 different centers and multiple offices who are all using these for different reasons, but yet they weren't really coordinated in terms of the approach and the pricing and how we were looking at it and how we were using it. And thanks to Patrick and his team, we now have a much better handle on that, and the savings have been significant. But more importantly, the functionality and our ability to use them more effectively has been vastly improved. And as we bring on newer partners, especially people whose price point has been traditionally high, we can kind of leverage that to make sure that we're getting the best value possible, which is what I'm concerned about, because I've got to defend that all the time.
1: All right, Patrick, I'll put you on the spot because, you know, I like to do that with you. We've seen a lot of big deals from the Army around enterprise deals, obviously GSA OneGov. We've seen the big deals now from VA coming out. Anything you want to announce for me? You're going to tell me about a big deal recently?
2: Well, I won't tell you about a big deal recently, but what I will tell you is that I'm proud that CMS have been a routine user of the OneGov, the GSA OneGov deal. I mean, I think that the last data set I had, out of the 6 times it was used or 7 times it was used for AWS, we use it over half the time. And that had related to a 41% discount on moving our 1-800 Medicare call center to the cloud, to AWS. So we are very intentional in leveraging the deals that have been kind of negotiated on our behalf and for the federal government. Hey, Jason, think about it. If you have the full of government, the GSA negotiating some deals for you across the full strength of the government versus, 10 different departments negotiating, which one do you think is going to get the better deal? That's why we've been very intentional about leveraging on the one of the deals that GSA has been working hard for us.
1: And if I remember correctly, you guys have a great use case where it wasn't just the deal through GSA, but you actually used a third party, one of your systems integrators, to go get the OneGov deal as well. I remember GSA talking about this at one of their conferences in the last, I don't know, 6 or 8 months or so. I know you probably know what I'm talking about, right?
2: We found some ways to even further take these strength of economies of scale. And a lot of these integrators, they have large ecosystems that they work with companies. And so we were able to not only take advantage of the OneGov deal, but leverage the reseller to leverage their ecosystem to add additional and their negotiation strength to add additional costs on there. Jason, what that does is allow us to realize those savings, but then reinvest those into things that Dr. Oz is asking us to do and that Kim Brand is asking us to do in support of our goals. And so I think it's overall just a good thing, and I hope others can continue to do that.
1: Patrick, Kim, let's take a quick break. When we come back, I'm going to jump into that reorganization and the new office, and we can talk about some other things. But first, we'll take a quick break. My guests today are Patrick Newbold, the Chief Information Officer of the Centers for Medicare and Medicaid Services, and Kim Brandt, the Deputy Administrator and Chief Operating Officer of CMS. I'm Jason Miller on the discussion Ask the CIO CMS, sponsored by Splunk on Federal News Network.
3: What does

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12: Welcome back. 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I'm your host, Jason Miller. My guests today are Patrick Newbold, the Chief Information Officer of the Centers for Medicare and Medicaid Services, and Kim Brandt, the Deputy Administrator and Chief Operating Officer of CMS. Patrick, Kim, we were talking a little bit about the IT strategy. Recently, I want to say a couple months ago, CMS talked about a reorganization. It created something called the new Office of Health Technology and Products. And I think there was, when that popped out, it was obviously news for us. We enjoy, you know, a little bit of news once in a while. But there is some concern about, okay, what does this mean for the CIO's office? And I think it's important to, let's start there. This is not instead of, this is in addition to, it's a complement. So maybe, Kim, start off about how you see the two offices really playing off each other and working together.
13: First of all, that's exactly the right way to think about it, Jason. These two are sort of working together and complementary. Patrick is still very much our CIO. He is still very much leading our enterprise-wide IT and tech and all the things that he's always been doing. The way I like to think about it is the new OHTP, as we call it, which went into effect in early June of this year, is supposed to help us be able to modernize a lot of our technology in terms of existing things that we have in place, in terms of existing business products, and then help us build new digital products across all three of our lines of business, Medicare, Medicaid, and the marketplace. So the whole goal here is that Patrick's shop is still the ones that are doing all the cybersecurity and the enterprise-wide and the cloud and the migrations and all the platform stuff that we were talking about before. But then the new office, which is led by Amy Gleason, who's our Chief Product Officer and Deputy Administrator, is really supposed to help us sort of design, develop, and help bring up digital products and platforms, particularly ones that would be used by beneficiaries, providers, and states. So it's sort of more of the external facing types of products that they're helping at least build. In the past, we had been using contractors to build those. Here, we are making a big shift, similar to how a lot of big tech companies operate, where we're actually building them in-house. We've been hiring up more engineers and more software people and more product people to help us to be able to do a lot of this, to help us do more of that tech modernization for things like the National Provider Directory, which is something where we're going to bring together a lot of our enrollment systems, which I help oversee. And then we're also going to be helping support some of our Medicaid modernization with things like the work requirements that are a requirement of the big Medicaid bill that's passed last fall. But the goal here is that Amy's team builds products that primarily touch beneficiaries or help states or external partners, whereas Patrick and his team are still the ones making sure that once those products get up and launched, that they are helping integrate them into our CMS system, maintaining them, operationalizing them, and implementing them. And so it's intended to be sort of like a handoff, baton sort of pass off, if you will, so that they work very closely together. Patrick's team still designs and builds a lot of stuff too. It's just the things that Amy and her team are doing are a little more of the beneficiary facing, as I would call it.
12: Amy, I think that's a really good way to put it, because I think on one hand, you have so much goes on at CMS. There's so many different systems and you have so many different customers. I think Patrick said something to the effect of like 160 million people use some sort of CMS benefits every year. So, yep. So having one team to try to do everything is probably too much. So Patrick, weigh in a little bit. How are you already starting to work with this new office? What does that collaboration look like?
14: Well, first, I'm excited. I actually see this as a force multiplier for CMS. What OHTP brings is added focus on the health technology part, the digital products Kim talked about, but also the interoperability, which is a key goal of ours. And my office will continue to provide the enterprise foundation and the guardrails that allows those products to scale and scale securely and safely. I thought the public notice was pretty clear on the relationship, and if anything I can do is kind of, you know, it highlighted that this new office, OHTP, works in close coordination with the CIO. And just as our other program offices that deliver some of the IT, we all are governed for the cybersecurity architecture, you know, capital planning, investment oversight by the CIO. That's by law. These roles are very much not competing. We are teammates. We are one CMS and we have one objective and we're doing it together. And it's been working very well. If I would give my version of a simple way to think of this, I would say that OHTP helps CMS shape and deliver strong health products. And my office makes sure those products can connect and scale and stay secure and operate as part of one enterprise. Kim Brandt, Amy Gleason, and the business leaders and I are all aligned on this outcome. Jason, the bottom line is we want faster delivery without creating new silos. We want clear decision rights, which we have, shared roadmaps, and common measures. Look, the public, the org chart matters less to them than whether CMS is delivering better, safer, and easier experiences. And this org chart should be seamless to them because we're so focused on delivering outcomes.
12: And in many ways, Patrick, this lightens your load in some sense, because when I've talked to other CIOs at other organizations, both big and small, that digital piece to it, right? Creating that internal and external products to say, hey, how do we modernize? It really does sometimes falls on the shoulder of that CIO office. And it's not that, again, you're giving something up. It's almost like you are creating a partnership that can have a really specific focus on stuff while you can kind of still, because there's a lot to manage. Let's call it like it is. So it's almost like you're getting it. You said the word force multiplier. I'll even simplify it further. A little bit of help there, because you're never going to have enough people, enough budget, enough time to do all the work that needs to get done. So I imagine maybe there's a little bit of relief on your end.
14: Yeah. Again, the question is not who owns the box. It's whether that CMS can turn policy and goals into tools that's going to be useful to the service. And this partnership, this office is doing just that. I can take a more focus on ensuring the tools and services and capabilities that this office is using to deliver. I can make sure it's there. I can make sure they're able to scale on them as full as possible. And again, I think I'm excited about it. And we've been already producing a lot of outcomes already with this construct. And I suspect you'll see more.
12: This is a great segue to maybe this broader conversation that I've been interested in having with you both, which is the idea of driving really business outcomes, something that you guys have mentioned several times. But one of these ideas is okay, IT is for what? Not just office, Patrick, and then Kim, you kind of bring it all together, kind of work with that business owners to really drive that mission success, and then the data piece can kind of be folded in. Patrick, you want to start maybe with that idea of kind of working with the business owners to improve those outcomes?
14: The best technology work begins before anyone writes the code. And what I mean is that starts with the business owner. And I ask, Kim is always asking, what problems are we trying to solve? Who feels that problem? And what results would matter? So to me, in that partnership, the business owner owns a mission result. Our offices bring the engineering, we bring the security, we bring the data, architecture, the delivery discipline to achieve that. And together, we build a roadmap, measures that's going to show us that we are doing what we need to do in the progress as one team. So to me, that changes the conversation instead of asking, did we launch a tool, which is good. But the real question is, did we reduce wait times? Did we reduce burden? Did we make a payment more accurate? Did we help a worker or employee make a better decision? That is when I think a great partnership works and we're on the same page. And when there is tension between speed and risk, my role as a CIO and CISO that works with me is not to say no. It's to make the risk clear to Kim Grant as the cool, find a safer path or more secure path, and then decide at the right level. So good governance, to me, helps the mission move. It should not be a wall that we have to go around. So I see my role and view my role as kind of bringing that clarity, removing those barriers, and holding the tech teams accountable for those outcomes, not just a technology milestone. That's not what Dr. Oz and Kim Grant wants from us. They want us to use technology to drive to the missions that they're trying to see, achieve.
12: Kim, I'll ask you also to weigh in on that side from, again, I'll ask you to, as the COO, not the tech person, how does this idea of the coordination has changed over the last maybe year and a half or so? How has that collaboration, how have you really tried to drive that message to hey, you've got to be closer, you've got to, you know, to Patrick's point, we got to make sure the best tech happens before the code is even written.
13: It's a mind shift to a certain extent, and it's a culture shift too at CMS, because this has not been how CMS has typically done business. And I think part of this was driven by Dr. Oz coming in and make it very clear. He had spent a lot of time with a lot of tech people before he came in and had heard a lot about potential solutions and potential things that could modernize Medicare, Medicaid, that could take us sort of from the 20th century into the 21st century, maybe, get us somewhat modernized. Keep in mind, we still code in COBOL and we still have mainframes at CMS. So, we've got a bit of a jump still to do and we're working on it. But it really has been, I think over the past 18 months, heartening to see how quickly the employees at CMS have embraced this and have really decided, okay, this is a really unique opportunity for us to like change how we do business, think about how we do this better. It hasn't been without its pain points. It's not always easy to get people to sort of walk away from their bureaucratic institutional ways of looking at it, because we're creatures of the bureaucracy. That's just how it works. But I think what has been great, and a great example of this, is the push towards interoperability and how we've really been looking at that through the health tech ecosystem and trying to get it so that we're building APIs and that we're doing things to make it easier to share data, to make it so that we have more products that are API compliant, so that we can move those around. And Patrick and his team have been instrumental in supporting that. And to me, that's really where it comes down to. It's like all of a sudden, we aren't afraid of the new technologies. We're embracing them and we're figuring out how we can deploy them in ways that will actually help the beneficiaries. And at the end of the day, it is that 160 million plus people that Patrick mentioned that are our focus. And we've got to figure out how we can deploy our technology to their best benefit. And then ultimately, my job is to make sure we're doing that at the best cost and in the best, hopefully most efficient manner, if you will.
12: Patrick, Kim, there's so much more to talk to you. We're going to take a quick break. We'll come back. We'll jump into that data side. You mentioned API is always a fun topic to talk through. But first, as I said, we'll take a quick break. My guests today are Patrick Newbold, the CIO of the Centers for Medicare and Medicaid Services, and Kim Brandt, the Deputy Administrator and Chief Operating Officer of CMS. I'm Jason Miller on the discussion Ask the CIO CMS, sponsored by Splunk on Federal News Network.
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12: 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I'm your host, Jason Miller. My guests today are Patrick Newbold, the CIO of the Centers for Medicare and Medicaid Services, and Kim Brandt, the Deputy Administrator and Chief Operating Officer of CMS. Kim, Patrick, in the last segment, we're talking a little bit about this idea of data. You mentioned, Kim, you mentioned the use of APIs, this idea of really kind of trying to have the business owner drive that modernization effort. But data is key here. You got to integrate the data. You got to know where the data lives. And obviously, Patrick, we got to keep it secure. So let's start with that data discussion a little bit. We know it's the oil that runs the engine of CMS and every other agency. What does the data today that you're using to drive IT improvements, how do you kind of look at technology and say, how do we make better use of the data we have? Patrick, lead us off.
14: We have been asked to really work on how do we kind of move reports kind of after the fact to be able to use data to signal on things we need to act to do. So at CMS, we have a pretty mature integrated data repository. And so we are pretty comfortable with the state and quality of our data when it comes to that. What I see as an opportunity and where we are really looking to enable our business partners with CMS is moving towards more interoperability. And a key piece we're doing that from a technical perspective is having open standard architectures so that no matter what technology or systems or data repositories you may use, we can easily integrate and connect in with that data securely, but it's available there. And that has opened up doors and continued to open up doors for us working other federal agencies and organizations to be able to leverage and use our data in a secure fashion on the good of the entire federal government. And so that requires trusted data, that requires clear ownership, common definitions, very strong quality checks, and access identity based off need. And also, I'll be remiss if I didn't say some of the privacy and security that we are built into our processes The more data does not mean open access to anything. It just means that we want to be able to, with the approved agreements, allow the ability to be interoperable with other agencies to do the work. So I would say that one of the areas that I think Kim would dive into, that this has showed tremendous progress in capabilities, is in the fraud arena. And that has made significant impacts to one of our biggest priorities, and that's crushing fraud. And I think Kim will probably provide some additional insights to that.
13: And actually, it's a great point, Patrick. And one of the things that we are most proud of as one of our fraud and abuse priorities is that over the past year, we have set up not one, but two different war rooms at CMS. Last March, we set up the first war room, which was the Medicare war room. And we call them a war room, but they're a fraud detection operations center. But that sounds much less cool than war room. So that's why we call it the war room. But basically, what it does is it brings investigators and data analysts, government agents and people who are technology experts, a whole bunch of different skill sets all together in one room to look at the data. And they look at the claims data, in this case, Medicare claims data, in real time as it comes in. And what they're able to do is to be able to tell if there are anomalies or suspicious patterns because they're looking at it in real time against all the other data that's coming in at that point in time. In the past, we've done what's been called pay and chase, where we've had to go after the money after it's already going out the door. We only get about 10% of it back. It's a highly inefficient way to operate. In this case, what we've been able to do is move to detect and prevent using these new capabilities and being able to really look at the data and use a lot of the new tools that we built with Patrick and others and bring in from the outside. We are now able to look at it and able to stop those on the front end. To date, that means that we have stopped almost $2.4 billion from going out the door. And that's not insignificant when you look at it. You know, certainly the program is over $1 trillion on the Medicare side. So there's certainly a lot of room for improvement, but still being able to stop that kind of money, we've never been able to do that before. And the reason we've been able to do it is because of the fact that we were able to really get a way to better look at the claims and analyze the claims in that real time and then be able to make that difference. We're now able to do that since April of this year with Medicaid claims. Medicaid has always been one of our big challenges, to be honest. We don't own the data. The states own the data. They have to report it into us. It's sometimes 4 months, 5 months, maybe longer until we get it. So it's dated by the time we get it. We don't get it in real time. But we have a couple of partnerships, thanks to Patrick and his team, that we've been working on, like with the state of Indiana, where we're now starting to look at real-time Medicaid claims. And we're doing some other similar pilots to see how that's going to look. But with our new Medicaid war room, we're looking at the claims we have, whether it's real time or not, and being able to tell where there is similar types of aberrancies like we're seeing on the Medicare side, and then taking action there as well. We just announced the results for the first 90 days of the Medicaid war room, and that's almost $200 million that we've been able to stop and work with the states to stop payments at the state level from going out the door. So all total, it's, you know, almost $2.5 billion that we've been able to really save the trust fund and the American taxpayer just by leveraging how we do data and how we look at it.
12: Kim, I'm going to ask you maybe to do a little apples to apples, because people will hear, well, in pay and chase, we got about 10% of it back. But with this detect and stop, it's $2.4 billion. 10% of not $1 trillion, because it's not all, it's 10% of the improper payments or the fraud or the, so do you have, right. Are you able to give me that 10% equaled roughly $1?
13: Yeah, so it's a little hard to say, but what I can tell you is that our total dollars stopped and sort of the dollars recovered from calendar year 25 as compared to calendar year 24 was a 59% increase. We ended up for calendar year 25 on the Medicare side, just Medicare, not Medicaid, on the Medicare side, being able to have total stop avoidance, meaning stopping the payments from going out the door, and recoveries of $41.9 billion, which again is a 59% increase year to year over the year before on Medicare. So it's a little hard to give you an exact apples to apples, but just to tell you what a difference this approach has made to our being able to actually do things and scale it, the war room found over $2 billion, but other activities that we've been doing as part of this have really ramped up to stop it, so that of that $41.9 billion, almost $28 billion was dollars stopped from going out the door.
12: Well, I think it's also important to be clear here. There are definitely things that are fraud, and then there's just improper payments. Correct. I should have sent Kim $1.50. I sent her $1.49, or vice versa. I sent her $1.51. But yeah, all that is waste. All that is problematic.
13: Waste and abuse. Exactly. On the Medicare side, we estimate that each year out of the $1.19 trillion that's the Medicare spend, it's about $100 billion for waste, fraud, and abuse. So again, 10% potentially. So going to your pay and chase, it all kind of tracks up. My goal and my hope is that by the time this administration is done, and I'm done with two or three here at CMS, that we get to the point where we're no longer paying chasing. It's all detect and prevent, and that we are able to at least the majority. I mean, you're always going to have a little bit you'll have to go after, but my hope is that right now that was 90% before and the stopping was 10%. I want to flip those numbers. It's 90% stopping, 10% chasing.
12: And I think this is really important, because one of the reasons why you're having so much success is well, there's many reasons, right? The putting the dedication, the technology, the people, the resources behind it. But on top of that, you have partnerships, whether it's with the Justice Department or the Social Security Administration or other agencies. Maybe, Kim, if you want to talk a little bit about that, those partnerships and how they have really enabled you.
13: We now have the Vice President's Fraud Task Force, which was convened earlier this year. It was announced in the State of the Union. And it's something where we're now taking a whole of government approach to fraud, waste, and abuse. So not just on the healthcare side, but like all the other benefit programs as well. But at CMS, what that means is we have now entered into new types of arrangements and have actually been leveraging the sharing of data between, for instance, us and the Department of Justice, making sure that we've got their investigative data and that we're able to look at that and put that against our claims data and be able to see a more picture. We have always had the master death file or the overall file from SSA that tells you all the people who have died, but we're now also tracking that against new Medicare enrollees and looking at that. We get 10,000 new beneficiaries a day on the Medicare side, so now we're able to look at, you know, enrollment patterns and track those with potential fraud, which is exciting. And then lately, we've been working very closely with the banking industry and with Treasury looking at banking information. And in fact, one of our most recent successes involved looking at bank account information for fraudulent hospices in Los Angeles. And we were able to find one bank account that was associated with nearly 300 of the fraudulent hospices in LA County. And so that's an example of, we never had that capability before. But now that we have that, many of those hospices were not ones that we had on our list. But once we found out that there was that common bank account, that actually led us to be able to take more of action against more of them and stop a lot of additional money going out the door.
12: And I think what this is doing is it's giving you the ammunition to say, hey, this smells bad. Let's see if it's rotten. Not it's automatically exactly. Rotten. Right. Right. So I think that's key here.
13: And it also now is to be able to find, we can get them on things other than healthcare fraud. We might get them on tax fraud, or we might get them on, you know, some other type of technicality, some other law. The Department of Justice might be able to get them on, for instance, money laundering or counterfeiting or, you know, any of the other activities that they might be engaged in. Not all of these people are nice people doing legitimate businesses. And so the fact is, by being able to leverage the data across the board and having these partnerships, it's been a game changer. And that was evident. The healthcare fraud takedown happened at the end of June. Biggest one ever, over 455 defendants, over $6 billion. And that was significant. And that's just in 1 year.
12: Let's take a quick break. We come back. We'll jump into that last segment. There's so much more to talk to. But first, we'll take a break. My guests today are Patrick Newbold, the Chief Information Officer of the Centers for Medicare and Medicaid Services, and Kim Brandt, the Deputy Administrator and Chief Operating Officer at CMS. 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
3: 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On Wednesday's Federal Drive, the military is paying closer attention to the long-term effects of blast exposure, but GAO found the Pentagon hasn't fully assessed what it will take to sustain that effort. We'll also look at a Medicare rule change driven by unintended consequences and the policy decisions that could shape the federal contracting market in the months ahead. 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
12: 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I'm your host, Jason Miller. My guests today are Patrick Newbold, the Chief Information Officer of the Centers for Medicare and Medicaid Services, and Kim Brandt, the Deputy Administrator and Chief Operating Officer for CMS. Kim, Patrick, we were talking about data. We're talking about the idea of using data to really drive mission effectiveness. Kim, you give some really great examples of the fraud war room and how you guys are using data and analysis to really improve the outcomes and really capture and you know, as you said, detect and stop versus pay and chase. I know there is, because Kim, I've seen you speak before many times. There's a lot of AI buried in that. That's really helping you drive a lot of the change. Let's talk a little bit about how that use of artificial intelligence, machine learning is being used to really analyze the data, improve decision making. And specifically, Patrick, maybe I'll start with you about IT improvements. How are you using AI today to maybe say, hey, we have an opportunity to improve this service or this set of IT?
14: I appreciate the last statement about data, because I think to have AI work and intended, the data has to be in a solid foundation. But I see in driving AI in two broad ways at CMS. First, we're helping our workforce handle their routine stuff faster. They're finding information, drafting, summarizing, reviewing large amounts of material through the capabilities. CMS, by the way, was the first federal agency to roll out at scale Microsoft Copilot several months ago. And we also have an internal CMS chat that is integrated with several of the large language models helping our workforce. 80% of our workforce every week is using one of our tools. And the most recent report, about 300 employees completed a survey and indicated they are saving 10 hours a week because they have these tools in their hands. So that means they have 10 hours that they can focus on some of the critical things that we talked about today, driving outcomes for the mission. But second, we also have been applying AI and machine learning to mission problems, such as Kim mentioned, finding unusual payment patterns and reducing manual reviews, and that also is helping teams focus attention where it matters the most. CMS also has a public AI playbook and risk guidance, because I also want to talk about the governance around AI, which is important. we have to be very intentional as we are looking at these, rolling out these cases on especially the high impact use cases that potentially impacts protected information, sensitive information, or test performance or documents that we work in the modern results. We have to make sure that not only are we testing and rolling out these capabilities to support our mission, but we also are aligning the appropriate governance to make sure that we're, again, maintaining the public trust. So one of the main things that I'm doing and my team is doing is looking at providing and continuing to providing and improving the enterprise AI capabilities for CMS, but also the enabling governance to make sure that we're the best stewards on how we apply it. And I will always say that it's important for us that a human or a person is in the lead of AI, not simply in the loop, and that we have to be very intentional to make sure AI is earning its place through measured outcomes. Otherwise, we have to question ourselves, should we actually be using it?
12: Patrick, I'm interested. The last thing you said, make sure AI is earning its place through measured outcomes. What do those outcomes look like, or what do those metrics look like? For instance, like how do you measure the impact? Besides, well,
14: let me tell you
12: time how savings, as an example.
14: Yeah, let me tell you how I measured the impact in the past, and it was a lesson learned for me. The way I measured the impact in the past was the amount of people who was using it. But today, the impact is it reducing the time it takes to do a workload or a workflow? Because that's time back for the employee to do other things. Or is it making it more efficient to review policies and inform decisions on policies? Because, again, that's time back. So the new way we're looking at and asking questions as use cases are coming to us is no longer about are people using it. It's about what type of measurable results or outcomes that is shaping, so that we know the investment that we're making into it is delivering on what we anticipate. And so it's really about being intentional about having those measurements up front and those goals up front, so we are able to see if it's meeting the need.
12: Kim, Patrick, I very much enjoyed our conversation. Unfortunately, we are out of time for today. So let me thank my guests. Patrick Newbold is the Chief Information Officer for the Centers for Medicare and Medicaid Services. Patrick, thank you so much for taking the time. I always enjoy talking to you.
14: Thank you for having me.
12: And Kim Brandt is the Deputy Administrator and Chief Operating Officer of CMS. Kim, great to have you on the show as well.
13: It was a pleasure. Thanks for having me.
12: I'm Jason Miller, and you've been listening to Ask the CIO CMS, sponsored by Splunk on Federal News Network.
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6: From ABC News, I'm Wayne Cabot. Scrapping the map in Missouri, the Republican Secretary of State, Denny Hoskins, ordering local election authorities to use the 2022 congressional map, not the map backed by President Trump. He was forced to by the Supreme Court today in a ruling this morning. ABC's Catherine Falder says more legal battles are likely, though, with the election just 54 days away.
7: Back in June, the Supreme Court similarly ruled that in Alabama, for example, they could use that map, that Republican-backed map. And it seems like, at least so far, there will be more legal battles here. But it seems like so far that the Supreme Court, in terms of when they weigh in, has been deferring to the states. In this case, we're discussing the Missouri State Supreme Court. But the reality is that this is far from over. We will likely see more of these battles before the midterms. Whether it affects the midterms or not is still to be determined.
6: Also still pending, the Supreme Court ruling on Republican attempts to quickly create a master list of eligible voters and to bar the Postal Service from sending ballots out to those not on the list. Another appeals court today blocked that attempt. Still waiting on the Supreme Court. Hard to keep up with all the scary AI news, and here's more of it today. Anthropic gave the New York Times advance access to a report documenting what it says is a new genre of abuse. Attempts to use Claude to develop software for missiles, armed drones, and bombs. It found 3 cases in China, 2 in Russia, 1 in Yemen. All were shut down. Republicans are mum about President Trump's new promise of a $5,000 dividend to adults if Republicans win the midterm elections. Democrats have a lot to say, though. California Congressman Robert Garcia.
8: The dividend is not happening. He promised a dividend on the tariffs. That didn't happen. He promised a dividend on Doge. That didn't happen.
6: A lot of red on Wall Street right now. The Dow down 400 last hour of trading. You're listening to ABC News.
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6: Hope you have gas in your tank. Pump prices shot up this week to a national average $4.27 a gallon, $5.97 diesel. Rebels apparently have taken over a Red Sea port crucial to shipping. Yemen says Houthis now are in control of that port. Video verified by ABC News seems to confirm it. Bad for shipping, bad for oil prices. Brent crude shooting up today to nearly $108. California is doing something right. All that heat and still the power stays on.
11: California has come a long way since the days of rolling blackouts because so many people running air conditioners would tax the power grid on hot days. California has not issued what's called a flex alert asking residents to conserve energy in 4 years. Jamie Ackman of CAISO, which runs the power grid, says that's because of so much solar power now and batteries that store energy for use when needed.
12: Batteries are really the story here. In the last 5 years, we've added more than 17,000 megawatts of battery storage.
11: And so when the sun begins to go down and people come home from work and turn on the air conditioning, the batteries come into play, offering up the power that didn't used to be there when it was needed. Alex Stone, ABC News, Los Angeles.
6: A warning today from the CDC about rabies. An increasing number of people being exposed to rabies this summer. They're alerting doctors nationwide that rabies can be preventable if vaccinations are given before the symptoms begin. Once the symptoms happen, it's usually too late. I'm Wayne Cabot, ABC News.
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13: I'm Michelle Sandiford, and here are your top headlines from Federal News Network. Democrats on the House Veterans Affairs Committee are calling on the VA Secretary Doug Collins to explain why the agency is rejecting employee requests for reasonable accommodations. Veteran employees who previously were approved for telework are now being required to commute to a duty station. Lawmakers want answers to 9 questions about the department's policies and actions in granting telework by September 22nd. The Department of Housing and Urban Development proposed a large-scale reorganization, but then quickly withdrew those plans. Federal News Network's Drew Friedman reports.
14: Draft reorganization plans from HUD, which have since been rescinded, show that the department had been planning to reorganize and consolidate many of its components. The reorganization would not relocate any employees or further reduce staffing, HUD says. But after withdrawing its document, it's not clear whether HUD still plans to pursue a reorganization in the future. Drew Friedman, Federal News Network.
13: A government watchdog nonprofit is challenging some of the Trump administration's federal grant decisions. The Citizens for Responsibility and Ethics in Washington, CREW, has filed a new complaint with the Office of Special Counsel. The complaint says the administration's cancellation of certain federal grants was based on various states' political identities. For more on these stories, visit federalnewsnetwork.com.
15: And now, the Federal Drive with Terry Gerton. Sponsored by GEHA.
16: Welcome to the Federal Drive on Federal News Network. It's Thursday, September 10th. I'm your host, Eric White, filling in for Terry Gerton, and I'm glad you're here. Coming up this hour of the Federal Drive, the TSP's F Fund was supposed to offer a little more return in exchange for a little more risk. Lately, the results haven't looked that way. Plus, for years, the Pentagon has struggled to produce a clean audit. Now the push for auditability is starting to reshape how the department manages money and the systems behind it. Those stories and much more during this hour of the Federal Drive. We begin with this. The Pentagon is trying to clean up the records behind military ID cards used by hundreds of thousands of service members. About 215,000 active duty and reserve troops have records that are missing proof of identity, but the Defense Department says there's no evidence of fraud. Federal News Network's Rachel Cohen joins us with the story. Rachel, welcome.
17: Hi, Eric.
16: Hello, hello. So, what did the Pentagon find, and why are so many troops being asked to update their records right now?
17: The Pentagon found that about 215,000 active duty and reserve troops had records in its personnel database that didn't have the required digital copies of two identity documents. You know, those include things like your driver's license, your passport, things that are supposed to establish that the person getting the military ID is who they say they are, right? The Pentagon describes it as an administrative gap rather than a new security requirement or, you know, any indication that there's a problem. The important point is that, you know, troops already went through identity checks when they joined, so they already had to go to an ID office with these kinds of paperwork. But the Pentagon doesn't always keep digital copies of the documents in the system.
16: So let me try to understand, how did people get through the ID check process in the first place if the Pentagon didn't have these right documents on file?
17: Yeah, that's one of the interesting things about kind of poking through the story. The Pentagon says it is standard procedure to verify somebody's identity when they join, but apparently the record system didn't consistently preserve copies of the documents that people brought for that verification. So having a missing document in DEERS, which is the personnel system, doesn't necessarily mean the person was never properly vetted. It just means the Pentagon doesn't necessarily have the documentation in the electronic record that it now says needs to be there. You know, things can also happen, like, you know, you bring a driver's license and then a few years later it expires, right? And you haven't updated it. So, you know, that could also make you ping as being out of compliance.
16: All right. So DOD says that this is an administrative problem and there's no sign of fraud. But these days, you really can't count that out whenever you're talking about missing proof of identity when it comes to data. How serious is this? And are there any actual risks that this could turn into fraud or a fraudulent activity if some records aren't brought up to date?
17: So I think one thing that I would note is, as of right now, there's, you know, like I said, 215,000 people, give or take, who fall into this category. They've been looking for people since January. January is when they started pinging the services to talk to people about it. So we don't really know how big the overall group is. And so the immediate concern there is really making sure people who have these cards have records that meet the department's security requirements for, you know, the integrity of those credentials. It can be a practical problem for service members down the road if their cards are eventually canceled, right? You know, a common access card is used to get onto installations, get onto secure networks, various other kinds of services. So losing it can be disruptive, even if there's no, you know, broader security incident.
16: Talking here with Federal News Network defense reporter Rachel Cohen. So what is the fix to the problem, and how can service members help?
17: So they're being notified, you know, they're being emailed. They've said it's a phased approach. So folks need to go into, you know, their local RAPIDS office, their local ID office, and present two, you know, valid original ID documents. So not a photocopy of your license, you know, not a picture on your phone of your passport or something like that. Original identity documents, so that those docs can be put into their record. There is a potential consequence, but two of the services said they haven't canceled any CACs as part of the review so far. You know, and the Pentagon also hasn't clearly said how long everybody has to become compliant. So that's, you know, one of the big outstanding questions here.
16: Yeah, there seem to be still a lot of unanswered questions. What do we know about who's actually affected by this discrepancy? And what is the Pentagon not telling us here for fear of having that information being used against it?
17: Sure. So we know the Army accounts for roughly half of the troops who are affected right now. The Army had nearly 111,000 CACs that were out of compliance as of September 2nd. The Marine Corps reported about 21 1,500 affected Marines at the end of July. So that leaves, you know, roughly 82,000 people across the rest of the force. But we don't have a clear breakdown of who they are, you know, what service they're in. The Air Force says it's not aware of a widespread problem with active duty CACs. The Navy referred questions to the Pentagon, so we don't have a complete picture of how this is distributed across the military, how long people have to fix their records, or, you know, what the Pentagon can do to prevent it from happening again.
16: Yeah, I guess then my last question of there being a timeline, you're going to say, well, we don't know yet.
17: Right.
16: Federal News Network's Rachel Cohen, defense reporter, thank you so much for telling us the story.
17: Thank you.
16: You can find more of your story at federalnewsnetwork.com. Up next, the TSP's F Fund was supposed to offer a little more return in exchange for a little more risk. Lately, the results haven't looked that way. This is the Federal Drive with Terry Girton on Federal News Network. I'm Eric White filling in for Terry.
13: I'm Michelle Sandiford, and here are your top headlines from Federal News Network. The Defense Department says a key enterprise data platform has passed an independent review of its financial controls. Auditors found that controls were properly designed and working as intended over several months. The war data platform gives officials a central way to track money instead of keeping it in separate systems across DOD that are harder to check. The FBI's new cyber strategy puts a premium on talent. Federal News Network's Justin Doubleday has the details.
18: In its first ever unclassified cyber strategy released on Wednesday, the FBI says it will compete for and retain the best cyber talent in the nation. Plans include prioritizing key roles like data scientists and cryptocurrency specialists. Bureau officials believe AI can help triage large data sets and identify other patterns that no human analyst could process at, quote, the required pace. Justin Doubleday, Federal News Network.
13: Custom and Border Protection is strengthening its cyber practices after an audit flagged critical deficiencies in IT access controls. In a new report, the Homeland Security Inspector General identified multiple vulnerabilities that could have allowed an attacker to compromise CBP's network. CBP told the IG it had fixed the issue and others, with plans to introduce new processes and training to strengthen controls. For more on these stories, visit federalnewsnetwork.com.
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0: 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Hear directly from NNSA, NWS, and other leaders about the strategies behind this shift, followed by a networking session. Don't forget to bring your best sneakers and bring along any gently used pairs you'd like to donate to neighbors in need through Martha's Table.
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0: Federal Drive with Terry Gertin on Federal News Network. I'm Eric White filling in for Terry. The TSP's F fund has trailed the G fund over the last several years. Before deciding what that means for your own investments, it helps to understand what's happening in the bond market. Joining Federal Drive host Terry Gertin earlier with some perspective, Arthur Stein, partner at Allworth Financial.
1: We have a topic that feels ripped from the headlines, the F fund in the TSP, all about bonds. And certainly while the bond market in general has been in the news lately, with Treasury Secretary Bessent saying he's buying back bonds, interest rates exceeding historical averages by a long shot. What do all of those headlines have to do with the performance of the F fund in the TSP?
2: Well, TSP participants have a choice of whether they want to invest in stock funds or bond funds. And if they invest in the stock funds, which are CS&I, then those funds take that money and buy stocks for them. And the performance they see of those funds is based upon the performance of stocks they own. With the F fund, that's a bond fund. And the money that's invested in the F fund is used to purchase bonds, a pretty conservative allocation of bonds, about 47% U.S. government bonds and then some corporate bonds, some other things. But that money is used to purchase bonds, and the performance of the F fund is based upon the performance of those bonds. Of course, the G fund, which is considered to be maybe a bond fund, maybe a cash account, it's really more like a bank account than a bond fund because there's no fluctuation in value. And it's important to remember with the F fund, those bonds do fluctuate in value. There have been years when returns were negative, but the fluctuations in value, what we call volatility, is nowhere near as great as it is with stocks and the stock funds. Now, the L funds invest in all five of the traditional funds, but a very small portion goes to the F fund and a much larger portion to the G fund for the bond allocation of the L funds.
1: Art, the F fund has lagged the G fund really over the last 10 years. So for a federal employee who's looking and trying to understand those numbers, what's driving that F fund performance these days?
2: So the F fund's always been unpopular. In 2009, the F and the S fund, which is a U.S. stock fund, were the least popular with only about 5% of TSP funds invested in those two. As of May of this year, F was by far the least popular, with only 1.9% of

0: funds invested directly into F. So, you know, I've been helping federal employees and retirees for way more than 30 years. And my impression was always that they didn't like F because they knew it was volatile and G seemed like such a good deal. So even many years ago, when the F fund was really doing well and in most years outperforming G, they just didn't want to be bothered with it. They wanted complete security, which is what G offered compared to F.
1: The F fund used to be the place to get a little more return than the G fund, while kind of staying relatively conservative. Would you say the role of the F fund has changed in a portfolio, or has the market environment changed around it?
0: Now, the performance of the F fund is driven by the interest paid by the bonds that it owns, but also by fluctuations in bond prices. And bond prices, and we're talking about existing bonds, which is what's owned by the F fund, go up and down constantly based upon changes in interest rates. So, you know, every hour, every minute, you're going to get some fluctuation in value. The index that drives the F fund, it's based on an index. It's the Bloomberg Barclays U.S. Aggregate Bond Index. So it's put together by an outside firm. The same thing's true, CSI funds. And that is just a very conservative bond index. Now, for a long time, you know, the F fund did very well. And that's because in the late 70s, early 80s, U.S. interest rates started to decline. And they continued to decline until about 2 years ago, 3 years ago. And so F fund most of the time outperformed G. But starting a couple of years ago, really in 2021, more like 5 years ago, interest rates in the U.S. started to trend upward. 2022 was the worst year for the bond market, maybe in U.S. history. Saw double-digit declines in bond prices, and that included 2022 performance of the F fund. It was down 13% in 2022 after a 1.5% decline in 2021. So if you look like at any kind of average annual rate of return over any time period that includes 21 and 22, F fund looks terrible. It's underperformed G over all those time periods. But it's primarily or maybe completely driven by what happened in 2021 and especially 2022.
1: Arthur Stein is a partner with Allworth Financial. So Art, with that background and history, why should feds even think about putting their money into F if G is outproducing it and feels more stable? Is there a role for F in a balanced portfolio?
0: Okay, is not necessary. You know, the most important decision that TSP participants make is what percentage of their investments is going into the stock funds compared to F and G, the bond funds. And that is really going to drive how well they do. I think that for employees who are investing biweekly, if they're going to have a portion of their money go to bonds, then I would say, you know, don't put it all in G. Put some in F because prices are down and you want to buy low. And the interest rate, the yield being paid by the bonds in the F fund now has gone up. So it's a good time to buy. But I would not make a big argument for that. I mean, they've got the G fund. The question is, they want to feel safe enough to put money in the stock fund. Now, if they're using the L funds, some of their money will be in F. You know, some portion of that bond allocation will be invested in F automatically, and then they don't have to worry about it.
1: What would you be looking for in the bond market to create the conditions where it might return back to favor and start rewarding investors the way many people kind of expected it would a while back?
0: Yeah, it's really what happens to interest rates, Terry. If we reach a point where interest rates have topped out and we expect them to level off and then hopefully decline, that's when F becomes a really good investment.
2: 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Still to come, an organization can have security offices, monitoring programs, and compliance requirements everywhere. That doesn't mean anyone is looking at the whole risk picture. But first, for years, the Pentagon has struggled to produce a clean audit. Now the push for auditability is starting to reshape how the department manages money and the systems behind it. 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I'm Eric White filling in for Terry.
3: I'm Michelle Sandiford, and here are your top headlines from Federal News Network. A new executive order aims to improve data sharing between the Defense Department and the VA to get vets their benefits sooner. The order wants the departments to track personnel records together from the time someone joins the military until they stop receiving VA benefits. The White House says AI can help veterans apply for benefits as part of its broader IT overhaul. The White House is using the power of federal procurement to punish Canada over trade disagreements. Federal News Network's Jason Miller tells us more.
4: President Donald Trump is directing the General Services Administration to remove all products that are of, quote, Canadian origin from its scheduled contracts. The president's telling GSA and the U.S. Trade Representative to work together to identify those products as part of the ongoing trade war with Canada. The White House offered no timeline for when GSA had to remove all Canadian origin products. GSA did not immediately respond to requests for more details. Jason Miller, Federal News Network.
3: Democrats on the House Veterans Affairs Committee are calling on the VA Secretary Doug Collins to explain why the agency is rejecting employee requests for reasonable accommodations. Veteran employees who were previously approved for telework are now being required to commute to a duty station. Lawmakers want answers to 9 questions about the department's policies and actions in granting telework accommodations by September 22nd. For more on these stories, visit federalnewsnetwork.com.
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0: Live with Terry Girton on Federal News Network. I'm Eric White filling in for Terry. Passing an audit remains one of the Defense Department's top financial priorities, but getting there may require more than better bookkeeping. Department leaders are looking at financial system consolidation, common data standards, and major process changes across the enterprise. To get a look at what's driving that effort, Federal Drive host Terry Girton spoke to Rich Brady, the CEO of the Society of Defense Financial Management.
1: When we think about defense financial management, there is a lot going on in the community today. I thought maybe we'd start at the highest level. When you think about the changes, what's the biggest one that's underway in this space?
2: I think that we have to talk about audit. That's probably where it starts. And the reason I say that is, you know, about 18 months ago now, when the administration first came in, I met with senior officials and the acting OSD comptroller, and I asked about the priorities, you know, going forward. And a lot of that was from the SDFM perspective. I wanted to make sure that, our priorities, our objectives were aligned with that of the department from an educational standpoint, training standpoint, and certification. And so when I laid out a number of things, you know, from PPPE reform to financial systems transformation, modernization, auditability, and said, okay, these are what we see as kind of on the plate. What's the highest priority? Without question, they said auditability, and it's far above everything else. And that message has stayed consistent over the last 18 months.
1: Many administrations have come and gone, and many of them have talked about audit readiness. What gives you the sense that this group is really serious about it? When did you think the change was real?
2: Yeah, so I think there's a couple things. Number one, if you look at a lot of the senior officials who are coming in, at least the Department of Defense, Department of War, the political appointees who are coming from the private sector, they come from an area, an environment where, you know, audits are non-negotiable. You know, if you're working in the private sector, you're working for a private company or a publicly traded company, a hedge fund, you live or die by your audit. You're not going to get any funding. You know, your creditors are not going to talk to you if you don't have a clean audit. So many of them are coming in with the perspective of, well, what do you mean you don't have a clean audit? How is this even possible? So it starts out kind of as a non-negotiable. That's number one. And number two is, again, with this administration, there's an opportunity for some bold changes. And I think that a lot of what it's going to take to get to a clean opinion is going to have to be some bold moves, some bold changes, particularly around systems and priorities as well.
1: It's interesting that you talk about the perspective from the outside coming in and expecting that an audit is just table stakes. But there is no financial management environment like the Department of Defense's financial management environment. What do you think were the biggest assumption challenges for this group of folks as they came in?
2: Yeah, I think that, again, they maybe have made an assumption that it was less complex than it is, or there was greater alignment amongst the financial systems. I mean, if you think about it, the department is, you've got a Department of Defense, but then you've got the service, the military services as well, that act very independently, and they've grown up that way. And so it's trying to take, you know, 250 years of systems and processes that have grown up independently and force them together in a single clean audit opinion. And that's very difficult. And so one is, I think there's always this underestimation of the complexity of the Department of Defense, but at the same time, it's maybe not as complex as some people think. Sometimes it's just adhering to certain standards. And as I like to say, having a benevolent dictator at the top who's going to say, no, this is the way it's going to be. We're all going to fall in line. You know, here's the standard financial structure. We're all going to do it this way. And that may mean some people have to change their processes and do it another way instead of just deferring to each of the services, deferring to each of the defense agencies to do it their own way.
1: Is that something you think has been missing for a while, that central leadership?
2: No, I don't. I think the leadership has always been there. I just think that there's always been this, again, this deference to the services of the defense agencies to act more independent and operate more independent. And that's a strength, quite frankly. But at the same time, when you're trying to achieve a consolidated, clean audit opinion, it can sometimes be a challenge to that objective or goal.
1: Well, one of the places where they have typically deferred is in the financial management systems. Every service has its own, and then somehow, some way at the top, magic happens and they get all brought together in a single, simple report. But you said this is an opportunity for real change in the system space. What are you seeing there?
2: Yeah, without question, further consolidation. They have stated, you know, both publicly and privately that their intent is to reduce the number of financial systems out there. I think the number is around 130 financial systems throughout the Department of Defense, including the services and defense agencies. And that number probably needs to be halved, from what I'm hearing, by the end of this administration. So that's an aggressive goal, but again, one that's certainly achievable. I think, again, there's been a lot of deference to the services and the different communities that have these financial systems. And it takes somebody that's going to force them really to get onto a new system. And that may mean changing their processes, but at the end of the day, not changing the actual outcome. And there's some hesitancy to give up on legacy systems. Obviously, there are careers that are built around legacy systems. There are incentive structures for offices and organizations that are built around legacy systems. And some of that has to be let go. And I think, again, if there was ever an opportunity for some bold change, this is it. And some of the people that have gone into the department on the civil service side over the last 12 to 18 months saw that opportunity.
1: There's a couple of different ways you could go at a whole new financial system for the Department of Defense. Right. One, you could buy it out of the box, right? And tell all of your defense financial managers that we're just going to comply with GAAP and we're going to take the system that comes out of the box. But there are a lot of specific information requirements that DOD has to comply with. As you're thinking about that system change, which way do you see it going?
2: Yeah, so let's start. I think in a perfect world, if you were creating this from ground zero, you would start with a single financial system. But it's not feasible today. And I think that when we talk about that and talk to people in the department, yes, that would be in an ideal world. It would be great to have a single financial system. But that's really not feasible because you are dealing with some different processes, some different operating environments. You know, the services don't operate in the same operating environment. They do have some autonomy as well. So you are going to have some different processes, and therefore you're going to need some different systems. What's most important is you have common data elements, and so that the information can all be aggregated up at the highest level. And then you're working off of a true common operating picture. I mean, a lot of people talk about dashboards. Dashboards are incredibly popular today. Everybody's got one. But they don't have a lot of meaning if everybody's looking at different data. We all have to be looking kind of at the same data and judging from the same metrics. And that standard data structure will get you there, regardless of the system you're using. So I'm kind of system agnostic. It's like, it doesn't really matter what system you use, as long as we've got the standard financial structure underneath that we're all using.
1: So let's put a pin in that because we're going to come back to it. Sure. But another piece of how you would need to design that system relies on what you expect the financial managers to do. And the history of defense financial management, certainly my history in defense financial management, was compliance.
2: Right.
1: Right. Reporting how much you got appropriated and did you obligate all of it? And did you have your internal controls in place all the way along? Do you see a changing role for defense financial managers? Are they becoming more like advisors?
2: Without question. And this is interesting, Terry, because I have the same conversation with the private sector finance and accounting professionals. They have a similar challenge where the role, the nature of what we do as finance and accounting professionals is changing. When I started in the profession in the early 90s, you're absolutely right. Our role was capturing, recording, and reporting of financial information. That's what we did. It's very compliant. It was backward looking. It was hindsight. It was, you know, descriptive, whatever you want to call it. Well, guess what? We have systems that do pretty much all of that for us today, and they do a pretty good job. And so we don't need finance and accounting professionals doing that today. We need them focused on higher value added activities in the area of analysis, scenario planning, forecasting, those type of activities, and less on the compliance. Because again, we can rely on the system. That's difficult though. I mean, a lot of people were brought up in that world and it's hard to let it go. It also takes an understanding from leadership of what financial management professionals can bring to the table now, because they're not just focused on that compliance role or mission. They can focus enterprise-wide. They can focus on enterprise risk. They can focus on value creation. All of these things that really probably were not feasible 20 or 30 years ago, but absolutely are today. And again, same conversations we're having in the private sector that we're having in the public sector.
1: So to move someone from the old model of financial management to this new advisor, senior consultant, strategic partner, what information do they need out of the systems to be able to provide that kind of input?
2: Well, without one reliable information. And so, again, this gets back to the data quality, you know, not only just consistent data standards and data elements, but the data quality has to be there as well. And then two, a common picture that we're all operating off the same common dashboard. So we're making decisions based on the same information that's aggregated up through the organization. And then three, again, a recognition from leadership that they're not there just to provide reports, but there to provide the analysis. You know, when I was in uniform in the Marine Corps, I said, you know, if you want to leverage the capabilities of the community today, the leadership has to ask questions in a little bit different way. If you want us just focus narrowly on our stovepipe, we can do that. But if you want us to take a broader look, we can do that as well. And so I think there's not only recognition from the community of the capabilities they have, but the leadership, and in this case, we're talking mostly the political leadership of the kind of questions that need to be asked. And I think, again, with this administration coming from the private sector, coming with that perspective of, hey, there's a bottom line here. We need to be talking about return on investment. We need to be talking about capabilities and not just budget execution and obligation rates, that there is a higher expectation or a different expectation than there was in the past.
1: So you've used the word analysis in there several times, that you want the new financial managers to be able to analyze and bring depth to the understanding of the information. A lot of folks are investing in AI to help with that. Are you seeing an AI investment in the financial management space here in DOD?
2: Yes, without question. And yeah, so there's kind of two parts to this as well. I want to tell one. A lot of people want the training and education on the technology side. Like everything needs to be focused on technology. But in our community, as you know, you have to know the basic blocking and tackling of defense financial management as well. You have to understand the basics of appropriations law and accounting, the DOD financial management regulations. That's, again, kind of the table stakes. But then from there, you need to upskill into the technology areas. And without question, AI is one of those areas. But there's still a lot of space today for robotic process automation, machine learning, even blockchain technologies today. And basic dashboards, process mapping, all of these things are important and support. Ultimately, what you're trying to get to is better decision making. So AI is a tool for better decision making. And what we're hearing from the community is they want to use it. They would like to use it. They want some guardrails. They want to understand how, you know, what's the best way to use it and what's the ethical and proper way to use it. And but without question, it's an area we're going into. And we're seeing this in the private sector as well. It's probably not being leveraged as much as it is in other areas of defense right now, particularly on the operational side, but it is coming into the back office functions, the overhead functions increasingly.
0: That's Rich Brady, CEO of the Society of Defense Financial Management. 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Still to come, an organization can have security offices, monitoring programs, and compliance requirements everywhere. That doesn't mean anyone is looking at the whole risk picture, though. It's the Federal Drive with Terry Girton on Federal News Network. I'm Eric White filling in for Terry.
3: I'm Michelle Sandefjord, and here are your top headlines from Federal News Network. The Defense Department says a key enterprise data platform has passed an independent review of its financial controls. Auditors found that controls were properly designed and working as intended over several months. The WAR data platform gives officials a central way to track money instead of keeping it in separate systems across DOD that are harder to check. The FBI's new cyber strategy puts a premium on talent. Federal News Network's Justin Doubleday has the details.
4: In its first ever unclassified cyber strategy released on Wednesday, the FBI says it will compete for and retain the best cyber talent in the nation. Plans include prioritizing key roles like data scientists and cryptocurrency specialists. Bureau officials believe AI can help triage large data sets and identify other patterns that no human analyst could process at, quote, the required pace. Justin Doubleday, Federal News Network.
3: Customs and Border Protection is strengthening its cyber practices after an audit flagged critical deficiencies in IT access controls. In a new report, the Homeland Security Inspector General identified multiple vulnerabilities that could have allowed an attacker to compromise CBP's network. CBP told the IG it had fixed the issue and others, with plans to introduce new processes and training to strengthen controls. For more on these stories, visit federalnewsnetwork.com.
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0: You're listening to The Federal Drive with Terry Girton on Federal News Network. I'm Eric White filling in for Terry. A recent Federal Reserve Board audit found that insider risk responsibilities existed across multiple offices, but no centralized program was managing those risks at the enterprise level. The findings offer lessons that extend well beyond the Federal Reserve. Joining the Federal Drive to discuss them, Chris Lyons and Joe Hackett from the Federal Reserve Board Office of Inspector General.
10: Joe, let's start this conversation with you, because when people hear the term insider risk, they're probably thinking about espionage or spying of some sort or other. Your report uses a broader definition. When you're thinking about insider risk at the Federal Reserve Board, what exactly are you looking at?
11: Well, we're thinking of a broad range of potential actors damaging a broad range of potential assets. So we use Carnegie Mellon University's definition for an insider, which is any individual, and that may be an employee, a contractor, a consultant, or any sort of trusted external entity who currently or used to have access to the organization's critical assets. Now, what are critical assets, you may ask? those are often referred to as crown jewels of the organization. And those can be people, processes, information, technology, or facilities that are critical to executing the mission of the organization. Now, insider risk is the risk, obviously, that these insiders use this access to those critical assets to harm the organization, and that can be either on purpose or as an accident.
10: So put that in plain language for me with the Federal Reserve. What are those crown jewel assets that might be at risk?
11: Well, as you can imagine, the board's involved in a lot of sensitive economic research, and interest rate decision making by the Federal Open Market Committee are the types of information that would be really sensitive and something that we would want to make sure to protect. Obviously, there are payment systems and other technological and financial infrastructure that would be important to make sure are safe, and that's essentially critical infrastructure for our nation's economy.
10: And as you looked at this issue, you found that the board's insider risk activities really don't effectively identify or manage those risks in advance. What convinced you that the issue was bigger than maybe a control gap or two?
11: Well, we at our office have had a long emphasis on information security and working to improve that and identify ways to improve that at the Federal Reserve Board. So we came into this project looking at a big picture of the design and effectiveness of the board's insider risk management activities. And the way we did that is we wanted to do three methodologies. The first was to take leading practices from the intelligence community, from academia, and from the private sector, and use those to assess how the board is doing. We then benchmarked with a peer federal financial regulatory agency. And lastly, we looked at some recent potential insider risk incidents to see if there were any additional gaps or areas of improvement that we could see in those examples.
10: What might a recent event have looked like?
11: Well, for those who, obviously your listeners who work at a federal agency, you know, there are folks who are retiring that may walk out the door with some sensitive information that they shouldn't. There are staff that maybe they leave a phone on the metro. There are people who are emailing sensitive information to themselves for more nefarious purposes. Obviously, there is a lot of foreign adversaries who are interested in obtaining information from federal employees.
10: So does the Federal Reserve Board then have a centralized approach to this, or did you find that they didn't and should have?
11: As of right now, they did not have a centralized approach, and that was probably the biggest finding that we had, in addition to identifying critical assets, was for the board to take the different programs that it has to protect its information. And to be clear, it does have different programs to protect information at the board. Our finding was, based on these leading practices, that they should consolidate these programs and focus on all types of information, leverage expertise, and give access and information sharing to this sort of centralized hub is how we like to think about it.
10: Joe Hackett is a senior auditor and project leader at the Federal Reserve Board of Governors Office of the Inspector General. Chris Lyons is an OIG manager also at the Federal Reserve Board Office of Inspector General. Chris, let me turn to you. Joe mentioned some of these crown jewels and the fact that they could be valuable to foreign adversaries or financial actors or other people. Looking at the weaknesses you all identified, where do you think the organization was maybe most dependent upon trustworthy people working there as opposed to having processes to really check this out?
12: Yeah, we think that the lack of centralization is where the board was really relying on some of these relationships and trust. In a setup, we observed there were well-intended programs, qualified staff addressing potential insider risks. But because they were in their own silo, they had to rely on less formal relationships or processes to make decisions. So we knew early on that the board would benefit from a design where these staff were communicating more consistently and more effectively. There's also a cultural aspect to insider risk. Especially for research-oriented institutions, many staff need to be trained and made aware on insider risk issues like how their work is targeted by foreign adversaries and how that could be leveraged to harm the U.S. Also, I would add a couple of things here. First is that a centralized program with the standardized procedures and processes helps ensure that the staff that are conducting insider risk activities are appropriately conducting incident response inquiries, that they're protecting and giving fair treatment to the due process rights of staff. Second is that centralization really allows the disparate elements of the organizations that may be conducting incident response across the board that Joe talked about earlier to come together and to centralize that information to provide a clear line of sight across the board into all its insider risk activities and give it a clear sense of the insider risk landscape throughout the breadth of the organization.
10: As you think about that approach, walk us through some of the findings because they really get after how you want this to change.
12: Well, I think the two most important findings for us were first, as Joe talked about, the need to define your critical assets. What are your organization's crown jewels? Why are you protecting those things? And we asked the board to work with the system as the Federal Reserve System and the board work together to conduct the central bank's responsibilities, and they protect the same information. So we asked them to work together to define those critical assets. And then once you understand what your crown jewels are, and why you're protecting them. Now, let's stand up a centralized hub with professionalized staff with experience in this area that is able to effectively share information from across the organization. And so those are really the key fundamental elements of an effective insider risk management program.
10: Chris, which of those changes do you think would do the most to improve the board's ability to identify insider risks before they have an incident?
12: Well, that you bring up a really great point, because I think one point of misunderstanding for folks who work in the federal sphere is that insider risk programs are designed to mitigate an incident after it occurs. And in truth, really effective insider risk management programs are collecting and aggregating enough information about their employees so that when they see anomalies in everyday work, they're able to potentially identify those and prevent insider risks before they occur. And that's what we want, one of the things we'd like the board to improve upon. I think the most important thing here is once you've established that centralized hub, it's going to be a really important for the board and other agencies who conduct this work to have standard processes to share information from across the organization. So a hypothetical might be an individual is printing sensitive materials at 3 a.m. on a Tuesday night. Perhaps the next day they're traveling to a restricted country. Perhaps that individual has had recent problems in performance. Those pieces of information might be in different elements of the organization. Unless you try intentionally connect those dots, you may not pick up on what might be an intentional insider risk, someone trying to harm the board. So I think the idea here is to improve those tools and to better share information across the organization so that you're able to more actively not just detect a potential insider risk, but prevent it before it occurs.
0: Joe Hackett is Senior Auditor and Project Leader at the Federal Reserve Board of Governors, Office of the Inspector General. Chris Lyons is OIG Manager with the Federal Reserve Board, Office of Inspector General. We'll post this interview and a link to their report at federalnewsnetwork.com/Federal Drive. 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Our web editor is Stephanie Wright. 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Up next, the top national headlines from ABC News and the Federal Newscast. I'm Eric White filling in for Terry Girton. 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
1: From ABC News, I'm Wayne Cabot. Money is on the minds of Americans with President Trump offering dividends, as he calls them, to all adults, $5,000, but only if Republicans win both houses of Congress in November. Democrats call it a straight-up bribe. Representative Madeline Dean of Pennsylvania saying we're too deep in debt to add another trillion or so.
2: Here's the president who racked up another $4 trillion as a result of the big, beautiful bill. Republicans are complicit in that. So to the point where we are $40 trillion in debt. And then last night, he dangles this promise of a $5,000 payoff for voting for him and Republicans. That would add another trillion or two.
1: Price pressure is evident in new inflation numbers. The producer price index jumping today from 4.7% in July to 5.4 now, and that's making government bonds more expensive. It's adding red ink to Wall Street. The S&P right now closing lower for a fourth straight day. One more thing scaring investors, oil prices, Brent crude, hitting 108 a barrel right now, and gasoline prices jumping a nickel or more every day the past few days.
4: We're seeing these prices the highest they've been since late May, and gas prices since the start of the war up $1.33. But the timeline that the president is now outlining in response to questions from our Mary Bruce yesterday should not give Americans optimism that things are going to improve anytime soon. He said yesterday he doesn't think the war is going to end until after the midterm election.
1: ABC's Karen Travers at the White House. Gas hit $4.27 a gallon today, diesel at $5.97, and now Iran may have more control of shipping with the Houthis seizing a port on the Red Sea today. A court today blocked President Trump from changing mail-in ballots so close to the election, and the Supreme Court told Missouri, throw out the new congressional map that favors Republicans. You're listening to ABC News.
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1: The average 30-year fixed-rate mortgage rate blew past 7% today after a spike in oil prices and wholesale inflation numbers. Anthropic says China and Russia and Yemen all tried to use its AI for missiles, drones, and bombs, but the attempts were stopped. Today, Lindsay Clancy's lawyer tried again to have a Massachusetts court find her not guilty by reason of insanity.
25: Less than a week after an 11-to-1 deadlocked jury led to a mistrial in her triple murder case, Lindsay Clancy's attorney asked a Massachusetts judge to effectively throw out the case because he said prosecutors failed to present enough evidence to prove that Clancy murdered her 3 children. Defense attorney Kevin Reddington asked the judge to reach a required finding of not guilty by reason of lack of criminal responsibility, arguing that Clancy was suffering from postpartum psychosis and couldn't tell the difference between right and wrong when she strangled her 3 children. Clancy's due to return to court on September 29th, when the judge could hear arguments about the motion. Peter Haralambos, ABC News, New York.
1: 7 in 10 registered voters, 70%, disapprove of how Democrats in Congress are handling their job, compared with 67% who disapprove of Republicans. And yet the new Quinnipiac poll out today says if the election were held today, more registered voters prefer Democrats to control the House by 11 percentage points. On the executive order renaming Lake Ontario, 70% say thumbs down, 21% support, calling it Lake America. Wayne Cabot, ABC News.
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3: I'm Michelle Sandiford, and here are your top headlines from Federal News Network. Democrats on the House Veterans Affairs Committee are calling on the VA Secretary Doug Collins to explain why the agency is rejecting employee requests for reasonable accommodations. Veteran employees who previously were approved for telework are now being required to commute to a duty station. Lawmakers want answers to 9 questions about the department's policies and actions in granting telework by September 22nd. The Department of Housing and Urban Development proposed a large-scale reorganization, but then quickly withdrew those plans. Federal News Network's Drew Friedman reports.
5: Draft reorganization plans from HUD, which have since been rescinded, show that the department had been planning to reorganize and consolidate many of its components. The reorganization would not relocate any employees or further reduce staffing, HUD says. But after withdrawing its document, it's not clear whether HUD still plans to pursue a reorganization in the future. Drew Friedman, Federal News Network.
3: A government watchdog nonprofit is challenging some of the Trump administration's federal grant decisions. The Citizens for Responsibility and Ethics in Washington, CREW, has filed a new complaint with the Office of Special Counsel. The complaint says the administration's cancellation of certain federal grants was based on various states' political identities. For more on these stories, visit federalnewsnetwork.com.
6: And now, the Federal Drive with Terry Gerton. 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
0: Welcome to the Federal Drive on Federal News Network. It's Thursday, September 10th. I'm your host, Eric White, filling in for Terry Gerton, and I'm glad you're here. Coming up this hour of the Federal Drive, the TSB's F Fund was supposed to offer a little more return in exchange for a little more risk. Lately, the results haven't looked that way. Plus, the future defense financial manager may spend less time reporting numbers and more time helping leaders make decisions. Those stories and much more ahead during this hour of the Federal Drive. We begin with this. Lieutenant General Mark Simmerle is in his final weeks as the director of the Defense Logistics Agency. In the 2+ years as DLA's leader, Simmerle drove the agency to change how it delivers products and services to the Defense Department around the world. In an exit press briefing, Simmerle tells executive editor Jason Miller and other reporters about how DLA is more agile today and how it has adapted to the changing logistics environment over the last few years.
7: In the history of the agency, you know, I would say that we were built to change from the very beginning. We've had to accelerate that change cycle in the last few years, and I've seen the willingness and the readiness of the agency to take that challenge on and to operationalize our transformation planning into tangible outcomes.
8: Change, to your point, is always happening, but a lot of that comes from leadership, and you placing down certain expectations, you placing down certain ideals. Was there something when you came in two plus years ago, you said, this is how I'm going to create that culture of that rapid acceleration to respond, to be even more proactive? Was there something you did that you look back on and say, hey, that was a key policy, process, attitude?
7: Yeah, you know, I wouldn't say that I created a culture of change. I think that I was able to capitalize on the culture that was already in the agency that was focused on innovation and change and then stimulate it. And the stimulus wasn't really from me. The stimulus was from the environment. And the sense of urgency, understanding that the character warfare is changing, all the services are transforming, and that meant the agency had to change in advance of a specific demand signal. We had to anticipate what it is that we had to do to be ready for the future fight. And I think from my previous experience, what was taking place within a department, it really was an inflection point for the agency that allowed us to move with the urgency that we have.
8: I think going to your keynote remarks, you talked a little bit about the lessons that are being learned from the conflict in Russia and Ukraine. I would love if you could expand on that, especially as it relates to DLA's mission now and in the near future.
7: I mean, I think the lessons are very relevant. You know, going back a question, what sort of sparked some of the transformation energy. It was very much awareness of what was taking place and being illustrated on that battlefield in Ukraine about the things that we no longer could rely upon, the things that would be in place, the, you know, air and domain dominance that we possessed in previous fights that is now no longer valid or in place. And so, you know, you think about how contested logistics is in that domain, how everything that, you know, we would take for granted in previous fights, such as in Afghanistan and Iraq, are no longer options. And for instance, in Iraq and Afghanistan, DLA was able to deliver food and fuel to the forward operating base, really without great resistance. That would never take place in a place like Ukraine, in the way that they're operating, the way they have to disperse, the way that lines of communications are contested, and where everything has to be done in a different way. There's no question that we're learning the same lessons now in Operation Epic Fury with Iran and their ability to target a broader array of things with precision that puts much more at risk. And, you know, certainly we're learning a lot about the execution of alternate supply chains, alternate supply means, and the necessity of being able to operate with precision. We can't afford to stockpile things where they're not going to be needed because they're vulnerable. We can't access them, and we have to ensure that we've got agility in our ability to distribute from the strategic down to the tactical level. So it's not only in Ukraine where it's played out, certainly in the current fight, and in a lot of the other places around the world where we see this emerging technology that's put our previous ways of operating and previous ways of sustaining at risk.
9: How quickly are you able to take some of those lessons that you're learning in real time, say, with Iran, and change the way that you guys do execute the mission? I mean, how quick can you move?
7: I think we can move with a fair amount of agility, and we are, not just responding to the current threat environment in the Persian Gulf, but in terms of our understanding of how we have to posture capability, how we have to offer solutions and options. And I'd frame some of this in terms of access, overflight, and basing, right? This is kind of a traditional way of thinking about how we can support from different locations. So from a DLA perspective, access is really critical. And it's not just about access to a nation or to a piece of terrain. It's about access to markets. It's about contracts. It's about relationships that we have to develop and anticipate in advance of need. So we've seen opportunities to exercise our networks globally. It's not just in a particular part of the world or in a particular region where we have to be able to flex those capabilities, create new operating locations rapidly through our networks of contracts and contracted partners that is much more agile than we've had to be in the past. And you could use examples of how we've had to do that with fuel support and food support and access to barrier materials, as well as access to commercial off-the-shelf items such as drones and counter-drone equipment as well, is all good examples of agility that we've had to demonstrate that is really a precursor of what we're going to have to do in other parts of the world and future fights potentially.
8: When you talk about that agility and ability to adapt, do you have a specific way to take those lessons and then apply them in DLA? Do you have I'll call it a task force, a tiger team? Like, when you see something has changed and you say, okay, that's going to affect the way we deliver fuel or food or so on and so forth, how do you put that into practice?
7: To answer you directly, yes, we do have a cell within the agency that has been in place for some time but has been reinforced now, so we can monitor those lessons, apply them across our supply chains and our operations. So we're certainly doing that. But what I'd suggest might be more important is the ability to exercise and campaign along with the joint force. So we're learning lessons at the same time. And I'm not talking necessarily about specific operations ongoing now. I'm talking about exercises pointed towards potential fights. So, for instance, in the Pacific. So with DLA in the training audience in this exercise series, we're increasing the validity of the logistics lessons that are learned, and we are also developing solutions in stride with our partners on the joint staff, in the combatant commands, and in other functional elements of the joint force in the services, so that we can really articulate what the challenges are and develop solutions in common. And this is a new approach for the agency over the last few years that we've been able to implement, where we're actively participating in these exercises as a member of the training audience, understanding that although DLA was not designed to be a warfighting headquarters, when it gets to the time that we have to support the fight, we're going to be expected to operate like that one. So we're rehearsing our ability to do that now.
0: Lieutenant General Mark Simmerle is the outgoing director of the Defense Logistics

0: designed and working as intended over several months. The war data platform gives officials a central way to track money instead of keeping it in separate systems across DOD that are harder to check. The FBI's new cyber strategy puts a premium on talent. Federal News Network's Justin Doubleday has the details.
1: In its first ever unclassified cyber strategy released on Wednesday, the FBI says it will compete for and retain the best cyber talent in the nation. Plans include prioritizing key roles like data scientists and cryptocurrency specialists. Bureau officials believe AI can help triage large data sets and identify other patterns that no human analyst could process at, quote, the required pace. Justin Doubleday, Federal News Network.
0: Customs and Border Protection is strengthening its cyber practices after an audit flagged critical deficiencies in IT access controls. In a new report, the Homeland Security Inspector General identified multiple vulnerabilities that could have allowed an attacker to compromise CBP's network. CBP told the IG it had fixed the issue and others, with plans to introduce new processes and training to strengthen controls. For more on these stories, visit federalnewsnetwork.com.
2: 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How can emerging technologies, data, and AI help U.S. Customs and Border Protection strengthen its mission and better equip those on the front line? And how does an organization as operationally complex as CBP move faster and innovate? Join host Michael J. Keegan as he explores these questions and more with James McCamnett, Chief Digital Transformation Officer at U.S. Customs and Border Protection.
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6: 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Hear directly from NNSA, NWS, and other leaders about the strategies behind this shift, followed by a networking session. 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

0: We'll drive with Terry Girton on Federal News Network. I'm Eric White filling in for Terry. The TSP's F fund has trailed the G fund over the last several years. Before deciding what that means for your own investments, it helps to understand what's happening in the bond market. Joining Federal Drive host Terry Girton earlier with some perspective, Arthur Stein, partner at Allworth Financial.
1: We have a topic that feels ripped from the headlines, the F fund in the TSP, all about bonds. And certainly while the bond market in general has been in the news lately, with Treasury Secretary Bessent saying he's buying back bonds, interest rates exceeding historical averages by a long shot. What do all of those headlines have to do with the performance of the F fund in the TSP?
2: Well, TSP participants have a choice of whether they want to invest in stock funds or bond funds. And if they invest in the stock funds,

0: which are CS&I, then those funds take that money and buy stocks for them. And the performance they see of those funds is based upon the performance of stocks they own. With the F fund, that's a bond fund. And the money that's invested in the F fund is used to purchase bonds, a pretty conservative allocation of bonds, about 47% U.S. government bonds, and then some corporate bonds, some other things. But that money is used to purchase bonds, and the performance of the F fund is based upon the performance of those bonds. Of course, the G fund, which is considered to be maybe a bond fund, maybe a cash account, it's really more like a bank account than a bond fund because there's no fluctuation in value. And it's important to remember that with the F fund, those bonds do fluctuate in value. There have been years when returns were negative, but the fluctuations in value, what we call volatility, is nowhere near as great as it is with stocks and the stock funds. Now, the L funds invest in all five of the traditional funds, but a very small portion goes to the F fund and a much larger portion to the G fund for the bond allocation of the L funds.
1: Art, the F fund has lagged the G fund really over the last 10 years. So for a federal employee who's looking and trying to understand those numbers, what's driving that F fund performance these days?
0: So the F fund's always been unpopular. In 2009, the F and the S fund, which is a U.S. stock fund, were the least popular with only about 5% of TSP funds invested in those two. As of May of this year, F was by far the least popular with only 1.9% of funds invested directly into F. So, you know, I've been helping federal employees and retirees for way more than 30 years. And my impression was always that they didn't like F because they knew it was volatile. And G seemed like such a good deal. So even many years ago, when the F fund was really doing well and in most years outperforming G, they just didn't want to be bothered with it. They wanted complete security, which is what G offered compared to F.
1: The F fund used to be the place to get a little more return than the G fund, while kind of staying relatively conservative. Would you say the role of the F fund has changed in a portfolio, or has the market environment changed around it?
0: Now, the performance of the F fund is driven by the interest paid by the bonds that it owns, but also by fluctuations in bond prices. And bond prices, and we're talking about existing bonds, which is what's owned by the F fund, go up and down constantly based upon changes in interest rates. So, you know, every hour, every minute, you're going to get some fluctuation in value. The index that drives the F fund, it's based on an index. It's the Bloomberg Barclays U.S. Aggregate Bond Index. So it's put together by an outside firm. The same thing's true, CSI funds. And that is just a very conservative bond index. Now, for a long time, you know, the F fund did very well. And that's because in the late 70s, early 80s, U.S. interest rates started to decline. And they continued to decline until about 2 years ago, 3 years ago. And so F fund most of the time outperformed G. But starting a couple of years ago, really 2021, more like 5 years ago, interest rates in the U.S. started to trend upward. 2022 was the worst year for the bond market, maybe in U.S. history. Saw double-digit declines in bond prices, and that included 2022 performance of the F fund. It was down 13% in 2022 after a 1.5% decline in 2021. So if you look like at any kind of average annual rate of return over any time period that includes 21 and 22, F fund looks terrible. It's underperformed G over all those time periods, but it's primarily or maybe completely driven by what happened in 2021 and especially 2022.
1: Arthur Stein is a partner with Allworth Financial. So, Art, with that background and history, why should Feds even think about putting their money into F if G is outproducing it and feels more stable? Is there a role for F in a balanced portfolio?
0: Okay, it's not necessary. You know, the most important decision that TSP participants make is what percentage of their investments is going into the stock funds compared to F and G, the bond funds. And that is really going to drive how well they do. I think that for employees who are investing biweekly, if they're going to have a portion of their money go to bonds, then I would say, you know, don't put it all in G. Put some in F because prices are down and you want to buy low. And the interest rate, the yield being paid by the bonds in the F fund now has gone up. So it's a good time to buy.
2: 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Still to come, an organization can have security offices, monitoring programs, and compliance requirements everywhere. That doesn't mean anyone is looking at the whole risk picture. But first, for years, the Pentagon has struggled to produce a clean audit. Now the push for auditability is starting to reshape how the department manages money and the systems behind it. 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I'm Eric White filling in for Terry.
3: I'm Michelle Sandiford, and here are your top headlines from Federal News Network. A new executive order aims to improve data sharing between the Defense Department and the VA to get vets their benefits sooner. The order wants the departments to track personnel records together from the time someone joins the military until they stop receiving VA benefits. The White House says AI can help veterans apply for benefits as part of its broader IT overhaul. The White House is using the power of federal procurement to punish Canada over trade disagreements. Federal News Network's Jason Miller tells us more.
4: President Donald Trump is directing the General Services Administration to remove all products that are of, quote, Canadian origin from its scheduled contracts. The president's telling GSA and the U.S. Trade Representative to work together to identify those products as part of the ongoing trade war with Canada. The White House offered no timeline for when GSA had to remove all Canadian origin products. GSA did not immediately respond to requests for more details. Jason Miller, Federal News Network.
3: Democrats on the House Veterans Affairs Committee are calling on the VA Secretary Doug Collins to explain why the agency is rejecting employee requests for reasonable accommodations. Veteran employees who were previously approved for telework are now being required to commute to a duty station. Lawmakers want answers to 9 questions about the department's policies and actions in granting telework accommodations by September 22nd. For more on these stories, visit federalnewsnetwork.com.
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0: My name is Luis Fonsi. A lot of people don't know enough about Alzheimer's and dementias. 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Don't be afraid to get help. Don't be afraid to put it out in the open, because it will be better for them and for their loved ones.
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2: 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I'm Eric White filling in for Terry. 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
3: When we think about defense financial management, there is a lot going on in the community today. I thought maybe we'd start at the highest level. When you think about the changes, what's the biggest one that's underway in this space?
4: I think that we have to talk about audit. That's probably where it starts. And the reason I say that is, you know, about 18 months ago now, when the administration first came in, I met with senior officials and the acting OSD comptroller, and I asked about the priorities, you know, going forward. And a lot of that was from the SDFM perspective. I wanted to make sure that, our priorities, our objectives were aligned with that of the department from an educational standpoint, training standpoint, and certification. And so when I laid out a number of things, you know, from PPBE reform to financial systems transformation, modernization, auditability, and said, okay, these are what we see as kind of on the plate. What's the highest priority? Without question, they said auditability, and it's far above everything else. And that message has stayed consistent over the last 18 months.
3: Many administrations have come and gone, and many of them have talked about audit readiness. What gives you the sense that this group is really serious about it? When did you think the change was real?
4: Yeah, so I think there's a couple things. Number one, if you look at a lot of the senior officials who are coming in, at least the Department of Defense, Department of War, the political appointees who are coming from the private sector, they come from an area, an environment where, you know, audits are non-negotiable. You know, if you're working in the private sector, you're working for a private company or a publicly traded company, a hedge fund, you live or die by your audit. You're not going to get any funding. You know, your creditors are not going to talk to you if you don't have a clean audit. So many of them are coming in with the perspective of, well, what do you mean you don't have a clean audit? How is this even possible? So it starts out kind of as a non-negotiable. That's number one. And number two is, again, with this administration, there's an opportunity for some bold changes. And I think that a lot of what it's going to take to get to a clean opinion is going to have to be some bold moves, some bold changes, particularly around systems and priorities as well.
3: It's interesting that you talk about the perspective from the outside coming in and expecting that an audit is just table stakes. But there is no financial management environment like the Department of Defense's financial management environment. What do you think were the biggest assumption challenges for this group of folks as they came in?
4: Yeah, I think that, again, they maybe have made an assumption that it was less complex than it is, or there was greater alignment amongst the financial systems. I mean, if you think about it, the department is, you've got a Department of Defense, but then you've got the service, the military services as well, that act very independently, and they've grown up that way. And so it's trying to take, you know, 250 years of systems and processes that have grown up independently and force them together in a single clean audit opinion. And that's very difficult. And so one is, I think there's always this underestimation of the complexity of the Department of Defense. But at the same time, it's maybe not as complex as some people think. Sometimes it's just adhering to certain standards. And as I like to say, having a benevolent dictator at the top who's going to say, no, this is the way it's going to be. We're all going to fall in line. You know, here's the standard financial structure. We're all going to do it this way. And that may mean some people have to change their processes and do it another way instead of just deferring to each of the services, deferring to each of the defense agencies to do it their own way.
3: Is that something you think has been missing for a while, that central leadership?
4: No, I don't. I think the leadership has always been there. I just think that there's always been this, again, this deference to the services and the defense agencies to act more independent and operate more independent. And that's a strength, quite frankly. But at the same time, when you're trying to achieve a consolidated, clean audit opinion, it can sometimes be a challenge to that objective or goal.
3: Well, one of the places where they have typically deferred is in the financial management systems. Every service has its own, and then somehow, some way at the top, magic happens and they get all brought together in a single, simple report. But you said this is an opportunity for real change in the system space. What are you seeing there?
4: Yeah, without question, further consolidation. They have stated, you know, both publicly and privately that their intent is to reduce the number of financial systems out there. I think the number is around 130 financial systems throughout the Department of Defense, including the services and defense agencies. And that number probably needs to be halved, from what I'm hearing, by the end of this administration. So that's an aggressive goal, but again, one that's certainly achievable. I think, again, there's been a lot of deference to the services and the different communities that have these financial systems. And it takes somebody that's going to force them really to get onto a new system. And that may mean changing their processes, but at the end of the day, not changing the actual outcome. And there's some hesitancy to give up on legacy systems. Obviously, there are careers that are built around legacy systems. There are incentive structures for offices and organizations that are built around legacy systems. And some of that has to be let go. And I think, again, if there was ever an opportunity for some bold change, this is it. And some of the people that have gone into the department on the civil service side over the last 12 to 18 months saw that opportunity.
3: There's a couple of different ways you could go at a whole new financial system for the Department of Defense.
4: Right.
3: One, you could buy it out of the box, right? And tell all of your defense financial managers that we're just going to comply with GAAP and we're going to take the system that comes out of the box. But there are a lot of specific information requirements that DOD has to comply with. As you're thinking about that system change, which way do you see it going?
4: Yeah. So let's start. I think in a perfect world, if you were creating this from ground zero, you would start with a single financial system. But it's not feasible today. And I think that when we talk about that and talk to people in the department, yes, that would be, in an ideal world, it would be great to have a single financial system. But that's really not feasible because you are dealing with some different processes, some different operating environments. You know, the services don't operate in the same operating environment. They do have some autonomy as well. So you are going to have some different processes, and therefore you're going to need some different systems. What's most important is you have common data elements, and so that the information can all be aggregated up at the highest level. And then you're working off of a true common operating picture. I mean, a lot of people talk about dashboards. Dashboards are incredibly popular today. Everybody's got one, but they don't have a lot of meaning if everybody's looking at different data. We all have to be looking kind of at the same data and judging from the same metrics, and that standard data structure will get you there, regardless of the system you're using. So I'm kind of system agnostic. It's like, it doesn't really matter what system you use, as long as we've got the standard financial structure underneath that we're all using.
3: So let's put a pin in that because we're going to come back to it.
4: Sure.
3: But another piece of how you would need to design that system relies on what you expect the financial managers to do. And the history of defense financial management, certainly my history in defense financial management, was compliance.
4: Right.
3: Reporting how much you got appropriated and did you obligate all of it? And did you have your internal controls in place all the way along? Do you see a changing role for defense financial managers? Are they becoming more like advisors?
4: Without question. And this is interesting, Terry, because I have the same conversation with private sector finance and accounting professionals. They have a similar challenge where the role, the nature of what we do as finance and accounting professionals is changing. In the early 90s, our role was capturing, recording, and reporting of financial information. That's what we did. Well, guess what? We have systems that do pretty much all of that for us today, and they do a pretty good job. And so we don't need finance and accounting professionals doing that today. We need them focused on higher value added activities in the area of analysis, scenario planning, forecasting, those type of activities, and less on the compliance. Because again, we can rely on the system. That's difficult, though. I mean, a lot of people were brought up in that world, and it's hard to let it go. It also takes an understanding from leadership of what financial management professionals can bring to the table now, because they're not just focused on that compliance role or mission. They can focus enterprise-wide. They can focus on enterprise risk. They can focus on value creation. All of these things that really probably were not feasible 20 or 30 years ago, but absolutely are today. And again, same conversations we're having in the private sector that we're having in the public sector.
3: So to move someone from the old model of financial management to this new advisor, senior consultant, strategic partner, what information do they need out of the systems to be able to provide that kind of input?
4: Well, without one, reliable information. And so, again, this gets back to the data quality, you know, not only just consistent data standards and data elements, but the data quality has to be there as well. And then two, a common picture that we're all operating off the same common dashboard. So we're making decisions based on the same information that's aggregated up through the organization. And then three, again, a recognition from leadership that they're not there just to provide reports, but there to provide the analysis. You know, when I was in uniform in the Marine Corps, I said, you know, if you want to leverage the capabilities of the community today, the leadership has to ask questions in a little bit different way. If you want us just focus narrowly on our stovepipe, we can do that. But if you want us to take a broader look, we can do that as well. And so I think there's not only recognition from the community of the capabilities they have, but the leadership, and in this case, we're talking mostly the political leadership, of the kind of questions that need to be asked. And I think, again, with this administration coming from the private sector, coming with that perspective of, hey, there's a bottom line here. We need to be talking about return on investment. We need to be talking about capabilities and not just budget execution and obligation rates, that there is a higher expectation or a different expectation than there was in the past.
2: That's Rich Brady, CEO of the Society of Defense Financial Management. 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Still to come, an organization can have security offices, monitoring programs, and compliance requirements everywhere. That doesn't mean anyone is looking at the whole risk picture, though. It's the Federal Drive with Terry Gertin on Federal News Network. I'm Eric White filling in for Terry.
5: I'm Michelle Sandefjord, and here are your top headlines from Federal News Network. The Defense Department says a key enterprise data platform has passed an independent review of its financial controls. Auditors found that controls were properly designed and working as intended over several months. The WAR data platform gives officials a central way to track money instead of keeping it in separate systems across DOD that are harder to check. The FBI's new cyber strategy puts a premium on talent. Federal News Network's Justin Doubleday has the details.
6: In its first ever unclassified cyber strategy released on Wednesday, the FBI says it will compete for and retain the best cyber talent in the nation. Plans include prioritizing key roles like data scientists and cryptocurrency specialists. Bureau officials believe AI can help triage large data sets and identify other patterns that no human analyst could process at, quote, the required pace. Justin Doubleday, Federal News Network.
5: Custom and Border Protection is strengthening its cyber practices after an audit flagged critical deficiencies in IT access controls. In a new report, the Homeland Security Inspector General identified multiple vulnerabilities that could have allowed an attacker to compromise CBP's network. CBP told the IG it had fixed the issue and others, with plans to introduce new processes and training to strengthen controls. For more on these stories, visit federalnewsnetwork.com.
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10: The negative stereotype that we know exists of federal employees, that's not the majority view of Americans. Two-thirds of Americans say civil servants are competent. So the voices that are criticizing federal employees, they're out there, and they're loud, and they have some power, but that's not the majority view. Most Americans do see federal employees working really hard and being committed and want to see solutions that help keep the American people safe and all the other important roles of the government.
9: That was Paul Hitlin, Senior Research Manager at the Partnership for Public Service, discussing the difference between Americans' distrust in government and their view of the federal employees who work for it. 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
2: You're listening to The Federal Drive with Terry Girton on Federal News Network. I'm Eric White filling in for Terry. A recent Federal Reserve Board audit found that insider risk responsibilities existed across multiple offices, but no centralized program was managing those risks at the enterprise level. The findings offer lessons that extend well beyond the Federal Reserve. Joining the Federal Drive to discuss them, Chris Lyons and Joe Hackett from the Federal Reserve Board Office of Inspector General.
11: Joe, let's start this conversation with you, because when people hear the term insider risk, they're probably thinking about espionage or spying of some sort or other. Your report uses a broader definition. When you're thinking about insider risk at the Federal Reserve Board, what exactly are you looking at?
12: Well, we're thinking of a broad range of potential actors damaging a broad range of potential assets. So we use Carnegie Mellon University's definition for an insider, which is any individual, and that may be an employee, a contractor, a consultant, or any sort of trusted external entity who currently or used to have access to the organization's critical assets. Now, what are critical assets, you may ask?
11: I was.
12: those are often referred to as crown jewels of the organization. And those can be people, processes, information, technology, or facilities that are critical to executing the mission of the organization. Now, insider risk is the risk, obviously, that these insiders use this access to those critical assets to harm the organization, and that can be either on purpose or as an accident.
11: So put that in plain language for me with the Federal Reserve. What are those crown jewel assets that might be at risk?
12: Well, as you can imagine, the board's involved in a lot of sensitive economic research, and interest rate decision making by the Federal Open Market Committee are the types of information that would be really sensitive and something that we would want to make sure to protect. Obviously, there are payment systems and other technological and financial infrastructure that would be important to make sure are safe, and that's essentially critical infrastructure for our nation's economy.
11: And as you looked at this issue, you found that the board's insider risk activities really don't effectively identify or manage those risks in advance. What convinced you that the issue was bigger than maybe a control gap or two?
12: Well, we at our office have had a long emphasis on information security and working to improve that and identify ways to improve that at the Federal Reserve Board. So we came into this project looking at a big picture of the design and effectiveness of the board's insider risk management activities. And the way we did that is we wanted to do three methodologies. The first was to take leading practices from the intelligence community, from academia, and from the private sector, and use those to assess how the board is doing. We then benchmarked with a peer federal financial regulatory agency. And lastly, we looked at some recent potential insider risk incidents to see if there were any additional gaps or areas of improvement that we could see in those examples.
11: What might a recent event have looked like?
12: Well, for those who, obviously your listeners who work at a federal agency, you know, there are folks who are retiring that may walk out the door with some sensitive information that they shouldn't. There are staff that maybe they leave a phone on the metro. There are people who are emailing sensitive information to themselves for more nefarious purposes. Obviously, there is a lot of foreign adversaries who are interested in obtaining information from federal employees.
11: So does the Federal Reserve Board then have a centralized approach to this, or did you find that they didn't and should have?
12: As of right now, they did not have a centralized approach. And that was probably the biggest finding that we had, in addition to identifying critical assets, was for the board to take the different programs that it has to protect its information. And to be clear, it does have different programs to protect information at the board. Our finding was, based on these leading practices, that they should consolidate these programs and focus on all types of information, leverage expertise, and give access and information sharing to this sort of centralized hub, is how we like to think about it.
11: Joe Hackett is a senior auditor and project leader at the Federal Reserve Board of Governors Office of the Inspector General. Chris Lyons is an OIG manager also at the Federal Reserve Board Office of Inspector General. Chris, let me turn to you. Joe mentioned some of these crown jewels and the fact that they could be valuable to foreign adversaries or financial actors or other people. Looking at the weaknesses you all identified, where do you think the organization was maybe most dependent upon trustworthy people working there as opposed to having processes to really check this out?
13: Yeah, we think that the lack of centralization is where the board was really relying on some of these relationships and trust. In a setup, we observed there were well-intended programs, qualified staff addressing potential insider risks. But because they were in their own silo, they had to rely on less formal relationships or processes to make decisions. So we knew early on that the board would benefit from a design where these staff were communicating more consistently and more effectively. There's also a cultural aspect to insider risk. Especially for research-oriented institutions, many staff need to be trained and made aware on insider risk issues, like how their work is targeted by foreign adversaries and how that could be leveraged to harm the U.S. Also, I would add a couple of things here. First is that a centralized program with the standardized procedures and processes helps ensure that the staff that are conducting insider risk activities are appropriately conducting incident response inquiries, that they're protecting and giving fair treatment to the due process rights of staff. Second is that centralization really allows the disparate elements of the organizations that may be conducting incident response across the board that Joe talked about earlier to come together and to centralize that information to provide a clear line of sight across the board into all its insider risk activities and give it a clear sense of the insider risk landscape throughout the breadth of the organization.
11: As you think about that approach, walk us through some of the findings, because they really get after how you want this to change.
13: Well, I think the two most important findings for us were, first, as Joe talked about, the need to define your critical assets. What are your organization's crown jewels? Why are you protecting those things? And we asked the board to work with the system, as the Federal Reserve System and the board work together to conduct the central bank's responsibilities, and they protect the same information. So we asked them to work together to define those critical assets. And then once you understand what your crown jewels are and why you're protecting them, now let's stand up a centralized hub with professionalized staff with experience in this area that is able to effectively share information from across the organization. And so those are really the key fundamental elements of an effective insider risk management program.
11: Chris, which of those changes do you think would do the most to improve the board's ability to identify insider risks before they have an incident?
13: Well, that you bring up a really great point, because I think one point of misunderstanding for folks who work in the federal sphere is that insider risk programs are designed to mitigate an incident after it occurs. And in truth, really effective insider risk management programs are collecting and aggregating enough information about their employees so that when they see anomalies in everyday work, they're able to potentially identify those and prevent insider risks before they occur. And that's what we want, one of the things we'd like the board to improve upon. I think the most important thing here is, once you've established that centralized hub, it's going to be a really important for the board and other agencies who conduct this work to have standard processes to share information from across the organization. So a hypothetical might be an individual is printing sensitive materials at 3 a.m. on a Tuesday night. Perhaps the next day they're traveling to a restricted country. Perhaps that individual has had recent problems in performance. Those pieces of information might be in different elements of the organization. Unless you try intentionally connect those dots, you may not pick up on what might be an intentional insider risk, someone trying to harm the board. So I think the idea here is to improve those tools and to better share information across the organization so that you're able to more actively not just detect a potential insider risk, but prevent it before it occurs.
2: Joe Hackett is senior auditor and project leader at the Federal Reserve Board of Governors, Office of the Inspector General. Chris Lyons is OIG manager with the Federal Reserve Board, Office of Inspector General. We'll post this interview and a link to their report at federalnewsnetwork.com/Federal Drive. 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Our web editor is Stephanie Wright. For the latest updates, stay with federalnewsnetwork.com or follow us on Facebook, YouTube, and LinkedIn. Up next, the top national headlines from ABC News and the Federal Newscast. I'm Eric White filling in for Terry Gertin. 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
21: From ABC News, I'm Wayne Cabot. $5,000 to each voting age American. That's what President Trump calls a dividend, payable only if Republicans win both houses of Congress in November. Democrats call it a bribe, plain and simple. Kentucky Governor Andy Beshear.
22: Last night, the president made himself the briber in chief. It is not legal to offer people money for their vote. But if we know one thing about Donald Trump, it's he's never paid a bill he's owed, whether it's in the private sector or as president.
21: Those payments would add more than $1 trillion to what is already a $40 trillion national debt. President Trump floated the offer on the first night of the Republican convention in Dallas. He'll speak again tonight.
23: Tonight, the story will be that Donald Trump wants the Congressional Medal of Honor for himself. I'm only kidding. Actually, I'm not kidding. I would like to. I can think of no other thing.
21: Trump will take the podium after a day of court rulings not in his favor. The afternoon, saw the appeals court block him from enacting new mail-in ballot rules so close to the election. And then this morning, the Supreme Court tore up Missouri's newly redrawn congressional map that favors Republicans. Here's ABC News managing editor Catherine Falders in our D.C. bureau.
0: It certainly is a loss for Republicans going into the midterms, of course, because they obviously hoped that that new map would be used. And now the Supreme Court is saying that that old map, that 2022 map, must be used. This map was already used during those primary contests.
21: Oil and gas prices are getting even higher. Brent crude today hitting 108 a barrel after Iran appeared to gain more leverage over Gulf shipping. Video showing Houthi rebels seizing a key Red Sea port. Drivers are getting thumped at the pump. Prices have risen around a nickel each of the past few days, $4.27 the national average. Diesel just crossed $6 a gallon for the first time. 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
21: Anthropic says that China, Russia, and Yemen all tried to use its AI to create software to build missiles, armed drones, and bombs. But it says the attempts were stopped. This news comes after a dire warning from an employee who quit Anthropic over concerns that he says tech insiders share that AI is getting too advanced and could kill all humans within a decade. ABC's Jay O'Brien on Capitol Hill.
4: Connecticut Senator Richard Blumenthal sending a letter to Sam Altman, the CEO of ChatGPT maker OpenAI, saying that the company is putting profits over safety and calling instances where the company's AI agents were able to break out of or evade guardrails a, quote, stunning failure. The senator is sending Altman a laundry list of questions he wants answers to, including an accounting of every time something like this may have happened.
21: Today is the peak of the Atlantic hurricane season, but 2026 has yet to produce a single Atlantic hurricane. Lindsey Clancy juror Nick Dargy tells ABC's Aaron Katursky that the holdout juror never explained himself.
24: There was several times I would ask him to show us like evidence or, you know, describe a witness testimony that helped to prove what he was saying, and he couldn't.
21: Members of Congress from New Mexico are asking Apple and Google to publicly commit to not changing their maps to New America, as President Trump did on social media. Wayne Cabot, ABC News.
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25: I'm Michelle Sandiford, and here are your top headlines from Federal News Network. Democrats on the House Veterans Affairs Committee are calling on the VA Secretary Doug Collins to explain why the agency is rejecting employee requests for reasonable accommodations. Veteran employees who previously were approved for telework are now being required to commute to a duty station. Lawmakers want answers to 9 questions about the department's policies and actions in granting telework by September 22nd. The Department of Housing and Urban Development proposed a large-scale reorganization, but then quickly withdrew those plans. Federal News Network's Drew Friedman reports.
26: Draft reorganization plans from HUD, which have since been rescinded, show that the department had been planning to reorganize and consolidate many of its components. The reorganization would not relocate any employees or further reduce staffing, HUD says. But after withdrawing its document, it's not clear whether HUD still plans to pursue a reorganization in the future. Drew Friedman, Federal News Network.
25: A government watchdog nonprofit is challenging some of the Trump administration's federal grant decisions. The Citizens for Responsibility and Ethics in Washington, CREW, has filed a new complaint with the Office of Special Counsel. The complaint says the administration's cancellation of certain federal grants was based on various states' political identities. For more on these stories, visit federalnewsnetwork.com.
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6: Welcome to the Federal Drive on Federal News Network. It's Thursday, September 10th. I'm your host, Eric White, filling in for Terry Gerton, and I'm glad you're here. Coming up this hour of the Federal Drive, the TSP's F Fund was supposed to offer a little more return in exchange for a little more risk. Lately, the results haven't looked that way. Plus, for years, the Pentagon has struggled to produce a clean audit. Now the push for auditability is starting to reshape how the department manages money and the systems behind it. Those stories and much more during this hour of the Federal Drive. We begin with this. The Pentagon is trying to clean up the records behind military ID cards used by hundreds of thousands of service members. About 215,000 active duty and reserve troops have records that are missing proof of identity, but the Defense Department says there's no evidence of fraud. Federal News Network's Rachel Cohen joins us with the story. Rachel, welcome.
7: Hi, Eric.
6: Hello, hello. So, what did the Pentagon find, and why are so many troops being asked to update their records right now?
7: The Pentagon found that about 215,000 active duty and reserve troops had records in its personnel database that didn't have the required digital copies of two identity documents. You know, those include things like your driver's license, your passport, things that are supposed to establish that the person getting the military ID is who they say they are, right? The Pentagon describes it as an administrative gap rather than a new security requirement or, you know, any indication that there's a problem. The important point is that, you know, troops already went through identity checks when they joined, so they already had to go to an ID office with these kinds of paperwork. But the Pentagon doesn't always keep digital copies of the documents in the system.
6: So let me try to understand, how did people get through the ID check process in the first place if the Pentagon didn't have these right documents on file?
7: Yeah, that's one of the interesting things about kind of poking through the story. The Pentagon says it is standard procedure to verify somebody's identity when they join, but apparently the record system didn't consistently preserve copies of the documents that people brought for that verification. So having a missing document in DEERS, which is the personnel system, doesn't necessarily mean the person was never properly vetted. It just means the Pentagon doesn't necessarily have the documentation in the electronic record that it now says needs to be there. You know, things can also happen, like, you know, you bring a driver's license and then a few years later it expires, right? And you haven't updated it. So, you know, that could also make you ping as being out of compliance.
6: All right. So DOD says that this is an administrative problem and there's no sign of fraud. But these days, you really can't count that out whenever you're talking about missing proof of identity when it comes to data. How serious is this? And are there any actual risks that this could turn into fraud or a fraudulent activity if some records aren't brought up to date?
7: So I think one thing that I would note is, as of right now, there's, you know, like I said, 215,000 people, give or take, who fall into this category. They've been looking for people since January. January is when they started pinging the services to talk to people about it. So we don't really know how big the overall group is. And so the immediate concern there is really making sure people who have these cards have records that meet the department's security requirements for, you know, the integrity of those credentials. It can be a practical problem for service members down the road if their cards are eventually canceled, right? You know, a common access card is used to get onto installations, get onto secure networks, various other kinds of services. So losing it can be disruptive even if there's no, you know, broader security incident.
6: Talking here with Federal News Network defense reporter Rachel Cohen. So what is the fix to the problem and how can service members help?
7: So they're being notified, you know, they're being emailed. They've said it's a phased approach. So folks need to go into, you know, their local RAPIDS office, their local ID office, and present two, you know, valid original ID documents. So not a photocopy of your license, you know, not a picture on your phone of your passport or something like that. Original identity documents so that those docs can be put into their record. There is a potential consequence, but two of the services said they haven't canceled any CACs as part of the review so far. You know, and the Pentagon also hasn't clearly said how long everybody has to become compliant. So that's, you know, one of the big outstanding questions here.
2: Yeah, there seem to be still a lot of unanswered questions. What do we know about who's actually affected by this discrepancy? And what is the Pentagon not telling us here for fear of having that information being used against it?
7: Sure. So we know the Army accounts for roughly half of the troops who are affected right now. The Army had nearly 111,000 CACs that were out of compliance as of September 2nd. The Marine Corps reported about 21,500 affected Marines at the end of July. So that leaves, you know, roughly 82,000 people across the rest of the force. But we don't have a clear breakdown of who they are, you know, what service they're in. The Air Force says it's not aware of a widespread problem with active duty CACs. The Navy referred questions to the Pentagon. So we don't have a complete picture of how this is distributed across the military, how long people have to fix their records, or, you know, what the Pentagon can do to prevent it from happening again.
2: Yeah, I guess then my last question of there being a timeline, you're going to say, well, we don't know yet.
7: Right.
2: Federal News Network's Rachel Cohen, defense reporter, thank you so much for telling us the story.
7: Thank you.
2: You can find more of her story at federalnewsnetwork.com. Up next, the TSP's F Fund was supposed to offer a little more return in exchange for a little more risk. Lately, the results haven't looked that way. This is the Federal Drive with Terry Girton on Federal News Network. I'm Eric White filling in for Terry.
25: I'm Michelle Sandiford, and here are your top headlines from Federal News Network. The Defense Department says a key enterprise data platform has passed an independent review of its financial controls. Auditors found that controls were properly designed and working as intended over several months. The war data platform gives officials a central way to track money instead of keeping it in separate systems across DOD that are harder to check. The FBI's new cyber strategy puts a premium on talent. Federal News Network's Justin Doubleday has the details.
8: In its first ever unclassified cyber strategy released on Wednesday, the FBI says it will compete for and retain the best cyber talent in the nation. Plans include prioritizing key roles like data scientists and cryptocurrency specialists. Bureau officials believe AI can help triage large data sets and identify other patterns that no human analyst could process at, quote, the required pace. Justin Doubleday, Federal News Network.
25: Customs and Border Protection is strengthening its cyber practices after an audit flagged critical deficiencies in IT access controls. In a new report, the Homeland Security Inspector General identified multiple vulnerabilities that could have allowed an attacker to compromise CBP's network. CBP told the IG it had fixed the issue and others, with plans to introduce new processes and training to strengthen controls. For more on these stories, visit federalnewsnetwork.com.
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0: Federal Drive with Terry Girton on Federal News Network. I'm Eric White filling in for Terry. The TSP's F fund has trailed the G fund over the last several years. Before deciding what that means for your own investments, it helps to understand what's happening in the bond market. Joining Federal Drive host Terry Girton earlier with some perspective, Arthur Stein, partner at Allworth Financial.
1: We have a topic that feels ripped from the headlines, the F fund in the TSP, all about bonds. And certainly while the bond market in general has been in the news lately, with Treasury Secretary Bessent saying he's buying back bonds, interest rates exceeding historical averages by a long shot. What do all of those headlines have to do with the performance of the F fund in the TSP?
2: Well, TSP participants have a choice of whether they want to invest in stock funds or bond funds. And if they invest in the stock funds, which are CS&I, then those funds take that money and buy stocks for them. And the performance they see of those funds is based upon the performance of stocks they own. With the F fund, that's a bond fund. And the money that's invested in the F fund is used to purchase bonds, a pretty conservative allocation of bonds, about 47% U.S. government bonds, and then some corporate bonds, some other things. But that money is used to purchase bonds, and the performance of the F fund is based upon the performance of those bonds. Of course, the G fund, which is considered to be maybe a bond fund, maybe a cash account, it's really more like a bank account than a bond fund because there's no fluctuation in value. And it's important to remember with the F fund, those bonds do fluctuate in value. There have been years when returns were negative, but the fluctuations in value, what we call volatility, is nowhere near as great as it is with stocks and the stock funds. Now, the L funds invest in all five of the traditional funds, but a very small portion goes to the F fund and a much larger portion to the G fund for the bond allocation of the L funds.
1: Art, the F fund has lagged the G fund really over the last 10 years. So for a federal employee who's looking and trying to understand those numbers, what's driving that F fund performance these days?
2: So the F fund's always been unpopular. In 2009, the F and the S fund, which is a U.S. stock fund, were the least popular with only about 5% of TSP funds invested in those two. As of May of this year, F was by far the least popular with only 1.9% of funds invested directly into F. So, you know, I've been helping federal employees and retirees for way more than 30 years. And my impression was always that they didn't like F because they knew it was volatile. And G seemed like such a good deal. So even many years ago, when the F fund was really doing well and in most years outperforming G, they just didn't want to be bothered with it. They wanted complete security, which is what G offered compared to F.
1: The F fund used to be the place to get a little more return than the G fund while kind of staying relatively conservative. Would you say the role of the F fund has changed in a portfolio, or has the market environment changed around it?
2: Now, the performance of the F fund is driven by the interest paid by the bonds that it owns, but also by fluctuations in bond prices. And bond prices, and we're talking about existing bonds, which is what's owned by the F fund, go up and down constantly based upon changes in interest rates. So, you know, every hour.

0: hour, every minute, you're going to get some fluctuation in value. The index that drives the F fund, it's based on an index. It's the Bloomberg Barclays U.S. Aggregate Bond Index. So it's put together by an outside firm. The same thing's true, CSI funds. And that is just a very conservative bond index. Now, for a long time, you know, the F fund did very well. And that's because in the late 70s, early 80s, U.S. interest rates started to decline. And they continued to decline until about 2 years ago, 3 years ago. And so F fund most of the time outperformed G. But starting a couple of years ago, really in 2021, more like 5 years ago, interest rates in the U.S. started to trend upward. 2022 was the worst year for the bond market, maybe in U.S. history. Saw double-digit declines in bond prices, and that included 2022 performance of the F fund. It was down 13% in 2022 after a 1.5% decline in 2021. So if you look like at any kind of average annual rate of return over any time period that includes 21 and 22, F fund looks terrible. It's underperformed G over all those time periods. But it's primarily or maybe completely driven by what happened in 2021 and especially 2022.
1: Arthur Stein is a partner with Allworth Financial. So Art, with that background in history, why should feds even think about putting their money into F if G is outproducing it and feels more stable? Is there a role for F in a balanced portfolio?
0: Okay, it's not necessary. You know, the most important decision that TSP participants make is what percentage of their investments is going into the stock funds compared to F and G, the bond funds. And that is really going to drive how well they do. I think that for employees who are investing biweekly, if they're going to have a portion of their money go to bonds, then I would say, you know, don't put it all in G. Put some in F because prices are down and you want to buy low. And the interest rate, the yield being paid by the bonds in the F fund now has gone up. So it's a good time to buy. But I would not make a big argument for that. I mean, they've got the G fund. The question is, they want to feel safe enough to put money in the stock fund. Now, if they're using the L funds, some of their money will be in F. You know, some portion of that bond allocation will be invested in F automatically, and then they don't have to worry about it.
1: What would you be looking for in the bond market to create the conditions where it might return back to favor and start rewarding investors the way many people kind of expected it would a while back?
0: Yeah, it's really what happens to interest rates, Terry. If we reach a point where interest rates have topped out, and we expect them to level off and then hopefully decline, that's when F becomes a really good investment.
2: 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Still to come, an organization can have security offices, monitoring programs, and compliance requirements everywhere. That doesn't mean anyone is looking at the whole risk picture. But first, for years, the Pentagon has struggled to produce a clean audit. Now the push for auditability is starting to reshape how the department manages money and the systems behind it. 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I'm Eric White filling in for Terry.
3: I'm Michelle Sandiford, and here are your top headlines from Federal News Network. A new executive order aims to improve data sharing between the Defense Department and the VA to get vets their benefits sooner. The order wants the departments to track personnel records together from the time someone joins the military until they stop receiving VA benefits. The White House says AI can help veterans apply for benefits as part of its broader IT overhaul. The White House is using the power of federal procurement to punish Canada over trade disagreements. Federal News Network's Jason Miller tells us more.
4: President Donald Trump is directing the General Services Administration to remove all products that are of, quote, Canadian origin from its scheduled contracts. The president's telling GSA and the U.S. Trade Representative to work together to identify those products as part of the ongoing trade war with Canada. The White House offered no timeline for when GSA had to remove all Canadian origin products. GSA did not immediately respond to requests for more details. Jason Miller, Federal News Network.
3: Democrats on the House Veterans Affairs Committee are calling on the VA Secretary Doug Collins to explain why the agency is rejecting employee requests for reasonable accommodations. Veteran employees who were previously approved for telework are now being required to commute to a duty station. Lawmakers want answers to 9 questions about the department's policies and actions in granting telework accommodations by September 22nd. For more on these stories, visit federalnewsnetwork.com.
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0: Live with Terry Girton on Federal News Network. I'm Eric White filling in for Terry. Passing an audit remains one of the Defense Department's top financial priorities, but getting there may require more than better bookkeeping. Department leaders are looking at financial system consolidation, common data standards, and major process changes across the enterprise. To get a look at what's driving that effort, Federal Drive host Terry Girton spoke to Rich Brady, the CEO of the Society of Defense Financial Management.
1: When we think about defense financial management, there is a lot going on in the community today. I thought maybe we'd start at the highest level. When you think about the changes, what's the biggest one that's underway in this space?
2: I think that we have to talk about audit. That's probably where it starts. And the reason I say that is, you know, about 18 months ago now, when the administration first came in, I met with senior officials and the acting OSD comptroller, and I asked about the priorities, you know, going forward. And a lot of that was from the SDFM perspective. I wanted to make sure that, our priorities, our objectives were aligned with that of the department from an educational standpoint, training standpoint, and certification. And so when I laid out a number of things, you know, from PPBE reform to financial systems transformation, modernization, auditability, and said, okay, these are what we see as kind of on the plate. What's the highest priority? Without question, they said auditability, and it's far above everything else. And that message has stayed consistent over the last 18 months.
1: Many administrations have come and gone, and many of them have talked about audit readiness. What gives you the sense that this group is really serious about it? When did you think the change was real?
2: Yeah, so I think there's a couple things. Number one, if you look at a lot of the senior officials who are coming in, at least the Department of Defense, Department of War, the political appointees who are coming from the private sector, they come from an area, an environment where, you know, audits are non-negotiable. You know, if you're working in the private sector, you're working for a private company or a publicly traded company, a hedge fund, you live or die by your audit. You're not going to get any funding. You know, your creditors are not going to talk to you if you don't have a clean audit. So many of them are coming in with the perspective of, well, what do you mean you don't have a clean audit? How is this even possible? So it starts out kind of as a non-negotiable. That's number one. And number two is, again, with this administration, there's an opportunity for some bold changes. And I think that a lot of what it's going to take to get to a clean opinion is going to have to be some bold moves, some bold changes, particularly around systems and priorities as well.
1: It's interesting that you talk about the perspective from the outside coming in and expecting that an audit is just table stakes. But there is no financial management environment like the Department of Defense's financial management environment. What do you think were the biggest assumption challenges for this group of folks as they came in?
2: Yeah, I think that, again, they maybe have made an assumption that it was less complex than it is, or there was greater alignment amongst the financial systems. I mean, if you think about it, the department is, you've got a Department of Defense, but then you've got the service, the military services as well, that act very independently, and they've grown up that way. And so it's trying to take, you know, 200 plus years, 250 years of systems and processes that have grown up independently and force them together in a single clean audit opinion. And that's very difficult. And so one is, I think there's always this underestimation of the complexity of the Department of Defense. But at the same time, it's maybe not as complex as some people think. Sometimes it's just adhering to certain standards. And as I like to say, having a benevolent dictator at the top who's going to say, though, this is the way it's going to be, we're all going to fall in line. You know, here's the standard financial structure. We're all going to do it this way. And that may mean some people have to change their processes and do it another way instead of just deferring to each of the services, deferring to each of the defense agencies to do it their own way.
1: Is that something you think has been missing for a while, that central leadership?
2: No, I don't. I think the leadership has always been there. I just think that there's always been this, again, this deference to the services of the defense agencies to act more independent and operate more independent. And that's a strength, quite frankly. But at the same time, when you're trying to achieve a consolidated, clean audit opinion, it can sometimes be a challenge to that objective or goal.
1: Well, one of the places where they have typically deferred is in the financial management systems. Every service has its own, and then somehow, some way at the top, magic happens and they get all brought together in a single, simple report. But you said this is an opportunity for real change in the system space. What are you seeing there?
2: Yeah, without question, further consolidation. They have stated, you know, both publicly and privately that their intent is to reduce the number of financial systems out there. I think the number is around 130 financial systems throughout the Department of Defense, including the services and defense agencies. And that number probably needs to be halved, from what I'm hearing, by the end of this administration. So that's an aggressive goal, but again, one that's certainly achievable. I think, again, there's been a lot of deference to the services and the different communities that have these financial systems. And it takes somebody that's going to force them really to get onto a new system. And that may mean changing their processes, but at the end of the day, not changing the actual outcome. And there's some hesitancy to give up on legacy systems. Obviously, there are careers that are built around legacy systems. There are incentive structures for offices and organizations that are built around legacy systems. And some of that has to be let go. And I think, again, if there was ever an opportunity for some bold change, this is it. And some of the people that have gone into the department on the civil service side over the last 12 to 18 months saw that opportunity.
1: There's a couple of different ways you could go at a whole new financial system for the Department of Defense. Right. One, you could buy it out of the box, right? And tell all of your defense financial managers that we're just going to comply with GAAP and we're going to take the system that comes out of the box. But there are a lot of specific information requirements that DOD has to comply with. As you're thinking about that system change, which way do you see it going?
2: Yeah, so let's start. I think in a perfect world, if you were creating this from ground zero, you would start with a single financial system. But it's not feasible today. And I think that when we talk about that and talk to people in the department, yes, that would be in an ideal world. It would be great to have a single financial system. But it's really not feasible because you are dealing with some different processes, some different operating environments. You know, the services don't operate in the same operating environment. They do have some autonomy as well. So you are going to have some different processes, and therefore you're going to need some different systems. What's most important is you have common data elements, and so that the information can all be aggregated up at the highest level. And then you're working off of a true common operating picture. I mean, a lot of people talk about dashboards. Dashboards are incredibly popular today. Everybody's got one, but they don't have a lot of meaning if everybody's looking at different data. We all have to be looking kind of at the same data and judging from the same metrics, and that standard data structure will get you there, regardless of the system you're using. So I'm kind of system agnostic. It's like, it doesn't really matter what system you use, as long as we've got the standard financial structure underneath that we're all using.
1: So let's put a pin in that, because we're going to come back to it. Sure. But another piece of how you would need to design that system relies on what you expect the financial managers to do. And the history of defense financial management, certainly my history in defense financial management, was compliance,
2: right?
1: Reporting how much you got appropriated and did you obligate all of it? And did you have your internal controls in place all the way along? Do you see a changing role for defense financial managers? Are they becoming more like advisors?
2: Without question. And this is interesting, Terry, because I have the same conversation with private sector finance and accounting professionals. They have a similar challenge where the role, the nature of what we do as finance and accounting professionals is changing. When I started in the profession in the early 90s, you're absolutely right. Our role was capturing, recording, and reporting of financial information. That's what we did. It's very compliant. It was backward looking. It was hindsight. It was, you know, descriptive, whatever you want to call it. Well, guess what? We have systems that do pretty much all of that for us today, and they do a pretty good job. And so we don't need finance and accounting professionals doing that today. We need them focused on higher value added activities in the area of analysis, scenario planning, forecasting, those type of activities, and less on the compliance. Because again, we can rely on the system. That's difficult though. I mean, a lot of people were brought up in that world and it's hard to let it go. It also takes an understanding from leadership of what financial management professionals can bring to the table now, because they're not just focused on that compliance role or mission. They can focus enterprise-wide. They can focus on enterprise risk. They can focus on value creation. All of these things that really probably were not feasible 20 or 30 years ago, but absolutely are today. And again, same conversations we're having in the private sector that we're having in the public sector.
1: So to move someone from the old model of financial management to this new advisor, senior consultant, strategic partner, what information do they need out of the systems to be able to provide that kind of input?
2: Well, without one reliable information. And so, again, this gets back to the data quality, you know, not only just consistent data standards and data elements, but the data quality has to be there as well. And then two, a common picture that we're all operating off the same common dashboard. So we're making decisions based on the same information that's aggregated up through the organization. And then three, again, a recognition from leadership that they're not there just to provide reports, but there to provide the analysis. You know, when I was in uniform in the Marine Corps, I said, you know, if you want to leverage the capabilities of the community today, the leadership has to ask questions in a little bit different way. If you want us just focus narrowly on our stovepipe, we can do that. But if you want us to take a broader look, we can do that as well. And so I think there's not only recognition from the community of the capabilities they have, but the leadership, and in this case, we're talking mostly the political leadership of the kind of questions that need to be asked. And I think, again, with this administration coming from the private sector, coming with that perspective of, hey, there's a bottom line here. We need to be talking about return on investment. We need to be talking about capabilities and not just budget execution and obligation rates, that there is a higher expectation or a different expectation than there was in the past.
1: So you've used the word analysis in there several times, that you want the new financial managers to be able to analyze and bring depth to the understanding of the information. A lot of folks are investing in AI to help with that. Are you seeing an AI investment in the financial management space here in DOD?
2: Yes, without question. And yeah, so there's kind of two parts to this as well. I want to talk. One, a lot of people want the training and education on the technology side. Like everything needs to be focused on technology. But in our community, as you know, you have to know the basic blocking and tackling of defense financial management as well. You have to understand the basics of appropriations law and accounting, the DOD financial management regulations. That's, again, kind of the table stakes. But then from there, you need to upskill into the technology areas. And without question, AI is one of those areas. But there's still a lot of space today for robotic process automation, machine learning, even blockchain technologies today. And basic dashboards, process mapping, all of these things are important and support. Ultimately, what you're trying to get to is better decision making. So AI is a tool for better decision making. And what we're hearing from the community is they want to use it. They would like to use it. They want some guardrails. They want to understand how, you know, what's the best way to use it and what's the ethical and proper way to use it. And but without question, it's an area we're going into, and we're seeing this in the private sector as well. It's probably not being leveraged as much as it is in other areas of defense right now, particularly on the operational side, but it is coming into the back office functions, the overhead functions increasingly.
0: That's Rich Brady, CEO of the Society of Defense Financial Management. 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Still to come, an organization can have security offices, monitoring programs, and compliance requirements everywhere. That doesn't mean anyone is looking at the whole risk picture, though. It's the Federal Drive with Terry Girton on Federal News Network. I'm Eric White filling in for Terry.
3: I'm Michelle Sandefjord, and here are your top headlines from Federal News Network. The Defense Department says a key enterprise data platform has passed an independent review of its financial controls. Auditors found that controls were properly designed and working as intended over several months. The WAR data platform gives officials a central way to track money instead of keeping it in separate systems across DOD that are harder to check. The FBI's new cyber strategy puts a premium on talent. Federal News Network's Justin Doubleday has the details.
4: In its first ever unclassified cyber strategy released on Wednesday, the FBI says it will compete for and retain the best cyber talent in the nation. Plans include prioritizing key roles like data scientists and cryptocurrency specialists. Bureau officials believe AI can help triage large data sets and identify other patterns that no human analyst could process at, quote, the required pace. Justin Doubleday, Federal News Network.
3: Customs and Border Protection is strengthening its cyber practices after an audit flagged critical deficiencies in IT access controls. In a new report, the Homeland Security Inspector General identified multiple vulnerabilities that could have allowed an attacker to compromise CBP's network. CBP told the IG it had fixed the issue and others, with plans to introduce new processes and training to strengthen controls. For more on these stories, visit federalnewsnetwork.com.
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0: You're listening to The Federal Drive with Terry Girton on Federal News Network. I'm Eric White filling in for Terry. A recent Federal Reserve Board audit found that insider risk responsibilities existed across multiple offices, but no centralized program was managing those risks at the enterprise level. The findings offer lessons that extend well beyond the Federal Reserve. Joining the Federal Drive to discuss them, Chris Lyons and Joe Hackett from the Federal Reserve Board Office of Inspector General.
1: Joe, let's start this conversation with you, because when people hear the term insider risk, they're probably thinking about espionage or spying of some sort or other. Your report uses a broader definition. When you're thinking about insider risk at the Federal Reserve Board, what exactly are you looking at?
11: Well, we're thinking of a broad range of potential actors damaging a broad range of potential assets. So we use Carnegie Mellon University's definition for an insider, which is any individual, and that may be an employee, a contractor, a consultant, or any sort of trusted external entity who currently or used to have access to the organization's critical assets. Now, what are critical assets, you may ask? those are often referred to as crown jewels of the organization, and those can be people, processes, information, technology, or facilities that are critical to executing the mission of the organization. Now, insider risk is the risk, obviously, that these insiders use this access to those critical assets to harm the organization, and that can be either on purpose or as an accident.
1: So put that in plain language for me with the Federal Reserve. What are those crown jewel assets that might be at risk?
11: Well, as you can imagine, the board's involved in a lot of sensitive economic research and interest rate decision making by the Federal Open Market Committee are the types of information that would be really sensitive and something that we would want to make sure to protect. Obviously, there are payment systems and other technological and financial infrastructure that would be important to make sure are safe, and that's essentially critical infrastructure for our nation's economy.
1: And as you looked at this issue, you found that the board's insider risk activities really don't effectively identify or manage those risks in advance. What convinced you that the issue was bigger than maybe a control gap or two?
11: Well, we at our office have had a long emphasis on information security and working to improve that and identify ways to improve that at the Federal Reserve Board. So we came into this project looking at a big picture of the design and effectiveness of the board's insider risk management activities. And the way we did that is we wanted to do three methodologies. The first was to take leading practices from the intelligence community, from academia, and from the private sector, and use those to assess how the board is doing. We then benchmarked with a peer federal financial regulatory agency. And lastly, we looked at some recent potential insider risk incidents to see if there were any additional gaps or areas of improvement that we could see in those examples.
12: What might a recent event have looked like?
11: Well, for those who, obviously your listeners who work at a federal agency, you know, there are folks who are retiring that may walk out the door with some sensitive information that they shouldn't. There are staff that maybe they leave a phone on the metro. There are people who are emailing sensitive information to themselves for more nefarious purposes. Obviously, there is a lot of foreign adversaries who are interested in obtaining information from federal employees.
12: So does the Federal Reserve Board then have a centralized approach to this, or did you find that they didn't and should have?
11: As of right now, they did not have a centralized approach, and that was probably the biggest finding that we had, in addition to identifying critical assets, was for the board to take the different programs that it has to protect its information. And to be clear, it does have different programs to protect information at the board. Our finding was, based on these leading practices, that they should consolidate these programs and focus on all types of information, leverage expertise, and give access and information sharing to this sort of centralized hub, is how we like to think about it.
12: Joe Hackett is a senior auditor and project leader at the Federal Reserve Board of Governors Office of the Inspector General. Chris Lyons is an OIG manager also at the Federal Reserve Board Office of Inspector General. Chris, let me turn to you. Joe mentioned some of these crown jewels and the fact that they could be valuable to foreign adversaries or financial actors or other people. Looking at the weaknesses you all identified, where do you think the organization was maybe most dependent upon trustworthy people working there as opposed to having processes to really check this out?
13: Yeah, we think that the lack of centralization is where the board was really relying on some of these relationships and trust. In a setup, we observed there were well-intended programs, qualified staff addressing potential insider risks. But because they were in their own silo, they had to rely on less formal relationships or processes to make decisions. So we knew early on that the board would benefit from a design where these staff were communicating more consistently and more effectively. There's also a cultural aspect to insider risk. Especially for research-oriented institutions, many staff need to be trained and made aware on insider risk issues, like how their work is targeted by foreign adversaries and how that could be leveraged to harm the U.S. Also, I would add a couple of things here. First is that a centralized program with the standardized procedures and processes helps ensure that the staff that are conducting insider risk activities are appropriately conducting incident response inquiries, that they're protecting and giving fair treatment to the due process rights of staff. Second is that centralization really allows the disparate elements of the organizations that may be conducting incident response across the board that Joe talked about earlier to come together and to centralize that information to provide a clear line of sight across the board into all its insider risk activities and give it a clear sense of the insider risk landscape throughout the breadth of the organization.
12: As you think about that approach, walk us through some of the findings, because they really get after how you want this to change.
13: Well, I think the two most important findings for us were, first, as Joe talked about, the need to define your critical assets. What are your organization's crown jewels? Why are you protecting those things? And we asked the board to work with the system as the Federal Reserve System and the board work together to conduct the central bank's responsibilities, and they protect the same information. So we asked them to work together to define those critical assets. And then once you understand what your crown jewels are, and why you're protecting them. Now, let's stand up a centralized hub with professionalized staff with experience in this area that is able to effectively share information from across the organization. And so those are really the key fundamental elements of an effective insider risk management program.
12: Chris, which of those changes do you think would do the most to improve the board's ability to identify insider risks before they have an incident?
13: Well, that you bring up a really great point, because I think one point of misunderstanding for folks who work in the federal sphere is that insider risk programs are designed to mitigate an incident after it occurs. And in truth, really effective insider risk management programs are collecting and aggregating enough information about their employees so that when they see anomalies in everyday work, they're able to potentially identify those and prevent insider risks before they occur. And that's what we want, one of the things we'd like the board to improve upon. I think the most important thing here is once you've established that centralized hub, it's going to be a really important for the board and other agencies who conduct this work to have standard processes to share information from across the organization. So a hypothetical might be an individual is printing sensitive materials at 3 a.m. on a Tuesday night. Perhaps the next day they're traveling to a restricted country. Perhaps that individual has had recent problems in performance. Those pieces of information might be in different elements of the organization. Unless you try intentionally connect those dots, you may not pick up on what might be an intentional insider risk, someone trying to harm the board. So I think the idea here is to improve those tools and to better share information across the organization so that you're able to more actively not just detect a potential insider risk, but prevent it before it occurs.
0: Joe Hackett is Senior Auditor and Project Leader at the Federal Reserve Board of Governors, Office of the Inspector General. Chris Lyons is OIG Manager with the Federal Reserve Board, Office of Inspector General. We'll post this interview and a link to their report at federalnewsnetwork.com/Federal Drive. 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
20: From ABC News, I'm Wayne Cabot. Today, for the first time in history, diesel hit $6 a gallon, increasing the cost of all shipping. Diesel prices are up by roughly $2.30 from this time last year. And regular gas prices, the roughly nickel-a-day jump over each of the past couple of days, is sobering.
2: We're seeing these prices the highest they've been since late May, and gas prices since the start of the war up $1.33. But the timeline that the president is now outlining in response to questions from our Mary Bruce yesterday should not give Americans optimism that things are going to improve anytime soon. He said yesterday he doesn't think the war is going to end until after the midterm election.
20: ABC's Karen Travers on a day that Brent crude hit 108. Pushed higher by evidence that Iran-backed Houthi rebels have seized a key port on the Red Sea. And now a U.S. official says that Iran has resumed producing limited numbers of ballistic missiles at underground sites. Democrats are seizing on President Trump's promise of $5,000 to every adult if Republicans win Congress. That would add over $1 trillion to the $40 trillion national debt. California Congressman Robert Garcia.
21: There's no one in the country that thinks somehow this new dividend is actually going to happen. What the American people want is the president to actually focus on lowering their costs of gas, groceries, and expand health care.
20: The president's also promising $500 checks will go out in a few weeks to people in 30 states where he says they were overcharged for Obamacare. Missouri is getting its old map back.
22: In a brief unexplained order with no noted dissents, the Supreme Court granted a request by a Democrat-backed advocacy group to block the GOP-favored map. The decision likely ends the legal whiplash over Missouri's map 2 months to Election Day.
20: ABC's Peter Haralambos. Then an appeals court blocked President Trump's new national voter registry for mail-in votes. You're listening to ABC News.
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20: Canadian Prime Minister Mark Carney says his country's going to help supply missile defense systems to Ukraine, like the ones that were supplied by the U.S. that are now running out. Carney says this new partnership will also beef up the Canadian Air Force.
25: Today's contracts will increase the number of drones available to the CAF tenfold. Importantly, one-third of all the drones we manufacture will go to support Ukraine's defense of its homeland.
20: Ukraine and Canada agreeing to a 100-year partnership. Two Delta flights have had pressurization issues in the past couple of days. Today, a flight had to go back to JFK. The pilots reporting oxygen masks dropped and one passenger's ears were bleeding. Another Delta flight performed a rapid descent and diverted to Las Vegas Sunday when the oxygen masks dropped there, too. The FAA is investigating both incidents. Americans who are too young to remember 9/11 don't know of a world where everyone was together for a time. At a 9/11 ceremony today in New York City, Chuck Schumer, then a freshman senator, wished we could share that feeling again.
26: I pray that the same sense of common purpose that infused this city and this nation after we were attacked will again be possible.
20: 100 million Americans were not alive when America came under attack 25 years ago tomorrow. I'm Wayne Cabot, ABC News.
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3: I'm Michelle Sandiford, and here are your top headlines from Federal News Network. Democrats on the House Veterans Affairs Committee are calling on the VA Secretary Doug Collins to explain why the agency is rejecting employee requests for reasonable accommodations. Veteran employees who previously were approved for telework are now being required to commute to a duty station. Lawmakers want answers to 9 questions about the department's policies and actions in granting telework by September 22nd. The Department of Housing and Urban Development proposed a large-scale reorganization, but then quickly withdrew those plans. Federal News Network's Drew Friedman reports.
4: Draft reorganization plans from HUD, which have since been rescinded, show that the department had been planning to reorganize and consolidate many of its components. The reorganization would not relocate any employees or further reduce staffing, HUD says. But after withdrawing its document, it's not clear whether HUD still plans to pursue a reorganization in the future. Drew Friedman, Federal News Network.
3: A government watchdog nonprofit is challenging some of the Trump administration's federal grant decisions. The Citizens for Responsibility and Ethics in Washington, CREW, has filed a new complaint with the Office of Special Counsel. The complaint says the administration's cancellation of certain federal grants was based on various states' political identities. For more on these stories, visit federalnewsnetwork.com.
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0: Welcome to the Federal Drive on Federal News Network. It's Thursday, September 10th. I'm your host, Eric White, filling in for Terry Gerton, and I'm glad you're here. Coming up this hour of the Federal Drive, the TSP's F Fund was supposed to offer a little more return in exchange for a little more risk. Lately, the results haven't looked that way. Plus, the future defense financial manager may spend less time reporting numbers and more time helping leaders make decisions. Those stories and much more ahead during this hour of the Federal Drive. We begin with this. Lieutenant General Mark Simmerle is in his final weeks as the director of the Defense Logistics Agency. In the 2+ years as DLA's leader, Simmerle drove the agency to change how it delivers products and services to the Defense Department around the world. In an exit press briefing, Simmerle tells executive editor Jason Miller and other reporters about how DLA is more agile today and how it has adapted to the changing logistics environment over the last few years.
6: In the history of the agency, you know, I would say that we were built to change from the very beginning. We've had to accelerate that change cycle in the last few years, and I've seen the willingness and the readiness of the agency to take that challenge on and to operationalize our transformation planning into tangible outcomes.
7: Change, to your point, is always happening, but a lot of that comes from leadership, and you placing down certain expectations, you placing down certain ideals. Was there something when you came in two plus years ago, you said, this is how I'm going to create that culture of that rapid acceleration to respond, to be even more proactive? Was there something you did that you look back on and say, hey, that was a key policy, process, attitude?
6: Yeah, you know, I wouldn't say that I created a culture of change. I think that I was able to capitalize on the culture that was already in the agency that was focused on innovation and change and then stimulate it. And the stimulus wasn't really from me. The stimulus was from the environment and the sense of urgency, understanding that the character warfare is changing, all the services are transforming, and that meant the agency had to change in advance of a specific demand signal. We had to anticipate what it is that we had to do to be ready for the future fight. And I think from my previous experience, what was taking place within the department, it really was an inflection point for the agency that allowed us to move with the urgency that we have.
7: I think going to your keynote remarks, you talked a little bit about the lessons that are being learned from the conflict in Russia and Ukraine. I would love if you could expand on that, especially as it relates to DLA's mission now and in the near future.
6: I mean, I think the lessons are very relevant. You know, going back a question, what sort of sparked some of the transformation energy was very much awareness of what was taking place and being illustrated on that battlefield in Ukraine about the things that we no longer could rely upon, the things that would be in place, the, you know, air and domain dominance that we possessed in previous fights that is now no longer valid or in place. And so, you know, you think about how contested logistics is in that domain, how everything that, you know, we would take for granted in previous fights, such as in Afghanistan and Iraq, are no longer options. And for instance, in Iraq and Afghanistan, DLA was able to deliver food and fuel to the forward operating base, really without great resistance. That would never take place in a place like Ukraine, in the way that they're operating, the way they have to disperse, the way that lines of communications are contested, and where everything has to be done in a different way. There's no question that we're learning the same lessons now in Operation Epic Fury with Iran and their ability to target a broader array of things with precision that puts much more at risk. And, you know, certainly we're learning a lot about the execution of alternate supply chains, alternate supply means, and the necessity of being able to operate with precision. We can't afford to stockpile things where they're not going to be needed because they're vulnerable. We can't access them, and we have to ensure that we've got agility in our ability to distribute from the strategic down to the tactical level. So it's not only in Ukraine where it's played out, certainly in the current fight, and in a lot of the other places around the world where we see this emerging technology that's put our previous ways of operating and previous ways of sustaining at risk.
1: How quickly are you able to take some of those lessons that you're learning in real time, say with Iran, and change the way that you guys do execute the mission? I mean, how quick can you move?
6: I think we can move with a fair amount of agility, and we are. Not just responding to the current threat environment in the Persian Gulf, but in terms of our understanding of how we have to posture capability, how we have to offer solutions and options. And I'd frame some of this in terms of access, overflight, and basing, right? This is kind of a traditional way of thinking about how we can support from different locations. So from a DLA perspective, access is really critical. And it's not just about access to a nation or to a piece of terrain. It's about access to markets. It's about contracts. It's about relationships that we have to develop and anticipate in advance of need. So we've seen opportunities to exercise our networks globally. And it's not just in a particular part of the world or in a particular region where we have to be able to flex those capabilities, create new operating locations rapidly through our networks of contracts and contracted partners that is much more agile than we've had to be in the past. And you could use examples of how we've had to do that with fuel support and food support and access to barrier materials, and as well as access to commercial off-the-shelf items such as drones and counter-drone equipment as well, is all good examples of agility that we've had to demonstrate that is really a precursor of what we're going to have to do in other parts of the world and future fights potentially.
1: When you talk about that agility and ability to adapt, do you have a specific way to take those lessons and then apply them in DLA? Do you have a task force, a tiger team? Like, when you see something has changed and you say, okay, that's going to affect the way we deliver fuel or food or so on and so forth, how do you put that into practice?
6: To answer you directly, yes, we do have a cell within the agency that has been in place for some time but has been reinforced now, so we can monitor those lessons, apply them across our supply chains and our operations. So we're certainly doing that. But what I'd suggest might be more important is the ability to exercise and campaign along with the joint force. So we're learning lessons at the same time. And I'm not talking necessarily about specific operations ongoing now. I'm talking about exercises pointed towards potential fights. So, for instance, in the Pacific. So with DLA in the training audience in this exercise series, we're increasing the validity of the logistics lessons that are learned, and we are also developing solutions in stride with our partners on the joint staff, in the combatant commands, and in other functional elements of the joint force in the services, so that we can really articulate what the challenges are and develop solutions in common. And this is a new approach for the agency over the last few years that we've been able to implement, where we're actively participating in these exercises as a member of the training audience, understanding that although DLA was not designed to be a warfighting headquarters, when it gets to the time that we have to support the fight, we're going to be expected to operate like that one. So we're rehearsing our ability to do that now.
0: Lieutenant General Mark Simmerly is the outgoing director of the Defense Logistics Agency. Find Federal News Network's executive editor Jason Miller's story at federalnewsnetwork.com. Up next, the TSP's F Fund was supposed to offer a little more return in exchange for a little more risk. Lately, the results haven't looked that way, though. This is the Federal Drive with Terry Girton on Federal News Network. I'm Eric White filling in for Terry.
3: I'm Michelle Sandiford, and here are your top headlines from Federal News Network. The Defense Department says a key enterprise data platform has passed an independent review of its financial controls. Auditors found that controls were properly designed and working as intended over several months. The war data platform gives officials a central way to track money instead of keeping it in separate systems across DOD that are harder to check. The FBI's new cyber strategy puts a premium on talent. Federal News Network's Justin Doubleday has the details.
8: In its first ever unclassified cyber strategy released on Wednesday, the FBI says it will compete for and retain the best cyber talent in the nation. Plans include prioritizing key roles like data scientists and cryptocurrency specialists. Bureau officials believe AI

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3: Today's Innovation and Government Report highlights the government's IT modernization opportunities. Chris Arroyo, a regional director at Datadog, says artificial intelligence has fundamentally changed the way agencies meet their mission.
4: An AI model is probabilistic, and it runs based off a statistical model that forecasts or predicts what the response should be based off the input and the underlying data that lives in that vector database. And how, as an authorizing official, do you ensure that that is secure to deploy? So when we're thinking about how an authorizing official looks at it, it goes right back to observability. It's understanding what are the inputs and what are the outputs, and then looking at that key data in relation to the AI model in the context of the larger IT infrastructure, which only can happen with an observability layer that correlates telemetry from both that AI model, as well as all the applications, network devices, to help different constituencies make sense of it.
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0: Drive with Terry Girton on Federal News Network. I'm Eric White filling in for Terry. The TSP's F fund has trailed the G fund over the last several years. Before deciding what that means for your own investments, it helps to understand what's happening in the bond market. Joining Federal Drive host Terry Girton earlier with some perspective, Arthur Stein, partner at Allworth Financial.
1: We have a topic that feels ripped from the headlines, the F fund in the TSP, all about bonds. And certainly while the bond market in general has been in the news lately, with Treasury Secretary Bessent saying he's buying back bonds, interest rates exceeding historical averages by a long shot. What do all of those headlines have to do with the performance of the F fund in the TSP?
2: Well, TSP participants have a choice of whether they want to invest in stock funds or bond funds. And if they invest in the stock funds, which are CS&I, then those funds take that money and buy stocks for them. And the performance they see of those funds is based upon the performance of stocks they own. With the F fund, that's a bond fund. And the money that's invested in the F fund is used to purchase bonds, a pretty conservative allocation of bonds, about 47% U.S. government bonds, and then some corporate bonds, some other things. But that money is used to purchase bonds, and the performance of the F fund is based upon the performance of those bonds. Of course, the G fund, which is considered to be maybe a bond fund, maybe a cash account, it's really more like a bank account than a bond fund because there's no fluctuation in value. And it's important to remember with the F fund, those bonds do fluctuate in value. There have been years when returns were negative, but the fluctuations in value, what we call volatility, is nowhere near as great as it is with stocks and the stock funds. Now, the L funds...

0: invest in all five of the traditional funds, but a very small portion goes to the F fund and a much larger portion to the G fund for the bond allocation of the L funds.
1: Art, the F fund has lagged the G fund really over the last 10 years. So for a federal employee who's looking and trying to understand those numbers, what's driving that F fund performance these days?
0: So the F fund's always been unpopular. In 2009, the F and the S fund, which is a U.S. stock fund, were the least popular with only about 5% of TSP funds invested in those two. As of May of this year, F was by far the least popular with only 1.9% of funds invested directly into F. So, you know, I've been helping federal employees and retirees for way more than 30 years. And my impression was always that they didn't like F because they knew it was volatile and G seemed like such a good deal. So even many years ago, when the F fund was really doing well and in most years outperforming G, they just didn't want to be bothered with it. They wanted complete security, which is what G offered compared to F.
1: The F fund used to be the place to get a little more return than the G fund while kind of staying relatively conservative. Would you say the role of the F fund has changed in a portfolio, or has the market environment changed around it?
0: Now, the performance of the F fund is driven by the interest paid by the bonds that it owns, but also by fluctuations in bond prices. And bond prices, and we're talking about existing bonds, which is what's owned by the F fund, go up and down constantly based upon changes in interest rates. So, you know, every hour, every minute, you're going to get some fluctuation in value. The index that drives the F fund, it's based on an index. It's the Bloomberg Barclays U.S. Aggregate Bond Index. So it's put together by an outside firm. The same thing's true, CSI funds. And that is just a very conservative bond index. Now, for a long time, you know, the F fund did very well. And that's because in the late 70s, early 80s, U.S. interest rates started to decline, and they continued to decline until about 2 years ago, 3 years ago. And so F fund most of the time outperformed G. But starting a couple of years ago, really in 2021, more like 5 years ago, interest rates in the U.S. started to trend upward. 2022 was the worst year for the bond market, maybe in U.S. history. Saw double-digit declines in bond prices, and that included 2022 performance of the F fund. It was down 13% in 2022 after a 1.5% decline in 2021. So if you look like at any kind of average annual rate of return over any time period that includes 21 and 22, F fund looks terrible. It's underperformed G over all those time periods, but it's primarily or maybe completely driven by what happened in 2021 and especially 2022.
1: Arthur Stein is a partner with Allworth Financial. So Art, with that background in history, why should feds even think about putting their money into F if G is outproducing it and feels more stable? Is there a role for F in a balanced portfolio?
0: Okay. Is not necessary. You know, the most important decision that TSP participants make is what percentage of their investments is going into the stock funds compared to F and G, the bond funds. And that is really going to drive how well they do. I think that for employees who are investing biweekly, if they're going to have a portion of their money go to bonds, then I would say, you know, don't put it all in G, put some in F because prices are down and you want to buy low. And the interest rate, the yield being paid by the bonds in the F fund now has gone up. So it's a good time to buy.
2: 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Still to come, an organization can have security offices, monitoring programs, and compliance requirements everywhere. That doesn't mean anyone is looking at the whole risk picture. But first, for years, the Pentagon has struggled to produce a clean audit. Now the push for auditability is starting to reshape how the department manages money and the systems behind it. 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I'm Eric White filling in for Terry.
3: I'm Michelle Sandiford, and here are your top headlines from Federal News Network. A new executive order aims to improve data sharing between the Defense Department and the VA to get vets their benefits sooner. The order wants the departments to track personnel records together from the time someone joins the military until they stop receiving VA benefits. The White House says AI can help veterans apply for benefits as part of its broader IT overhaul. The White House is using the power of federal procurement to punish Canada over trade disagreements. Federal News Network's Jason Miller tells us more.
4: President Donald Trump is directing the General Services Administration to remove all products that are of, quote, Canadian origin from its scheduled contracts. The president's telling GSA and the U.S. Trade Representative to work together to identify those products as part of the ongoing trade war with Canada. The White House offered no timeline for when GSA had to remove all Canadian origin products. GSA did not immediately respond to requests for more details. Jason Miller, Federal News Network.
3: Democrats on the House Veterans Affairs Committee are calling on the VA Secretary Doug Collins to explain why the agency is rejecting employee requests for reasonable accommodations. Veteran employees who were previously approved for telework are now being required to commute to a duty station. Lawmakers want answers to 9 questions about the department's policies and actions in granting telework accommodations by September 22nd. For more on these stories, visit federalnewsnetwork.com.
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2: Welcome back to the Federal Drive with Terry Girton on Federal News Network. I'm Eric White filling in for Terry. Technology, data analytics, and artificial intelligence are changing expectations for financial managers across government. Increasingly, leaders want financial professionals who can provide analysis and decision support, not just compliance and reporting. Continuing our conversation about the future of the profession, Rich Brady, CEO of the Society of Defense Financial Management, spoke with Federal Drive host Terry Girton.
8: When we think about defense financial management, there is a lot going on in the community today. I thought maybe we'd start at the highest level. When you think about the changes, what's the biggest one that's underway in this space?
13: I think it we have to talk about audit. That's probably where it starts. And the reason I say that is, you know, about 18 months ago now, when the administration first came in, I met with senior officials and the acting OSD comptroller, and I asked about the priorities, you know, going forward. And a lot of that was from the SDFM perspective. I wanted to make sure that, you know, our priorities, our objectives were aligned with that of the department from an educational standpoint, training standpoint, and certification. And so when I laid out a number of things, you know, from PPPE reform to financial systems transformation, modernization, auditability, and said, okay, these are what we see as kind of on the plate. What's the highest priority? Without question, they said auditability, and it's far above everything else. And that message has stayed consistent over the last 18 months.
8: Many administrations have come and gone, and many of them have talked about audit readiness. What gives you the sense that this group is really serious about it? When did you think the change was real?
13: Yeah, so I think there's a couple things. Number one, if you look at a lot of the senior officials who are coming in, at least the Department of Defense, Department of War, the political appointees who are coming from the private sector, they come from an area, an environment where, you know, audits are non-negotiable. You know, if you're working in the private sector, you're working for a private company or a publicly traded company, a hedge fund, you live or die by your audit. You're not going to get any funding. You know, your creditors are not going to talk to you if you don't have a clean audit. So many of them are coming in with the perspective of, well, what do you mean you don't have a clean audit? How is this even possible? So it starts out kind of as a non-negotiable. That's number one. And number two is, again, with this administration, there's an opportunity for some bold changes. And I think that a lot of what it's going to take to get to a clean opinion is going to have to be some bold moves, some bold changes, particularly around systems and priorities as well.
8: It's interesting that you talk about the perspective from the outside coming in and expecting that an audit is just table stakes. But there is no financial management environment like the Department of Defense's financial management environment. What do you think were the biggest assumption challenges for this group of folks as they came in?
13: Yeah, I think that, again, they maybe have made an assumption that it was less complex than it is, or there was greater alignment amongst the financial systems. I mean, if you think about it, the department is, you've got a Department of Defense, but then you've got the service, the military services as well, that act very independently, and they've grown up that way. And so it's trying to take, you know, 250 years of systems and processes that have grown up independently and force them together in a single clean audit opinion. And that's very difficult. And so one is, I think there's always this underestimation of the complexity of the Department of Defense. But at the same time, it's maybe not as complex as some people think. Sometimes it's just adhering to certain standards. And as I like to say, having a benevolent dictator at the top who's going to say, no, this is the way it's going to be. We're all going to fall in line. You know, here's the standard financial structure. We're all going to do it this way. And that may mean some people have to change their processes and do it another way instead of just deferring to each of the services, deferring to each of the defense agencies to do it their own way.
8: Is that something you think has been missing for a while, that central leadership?
13: No, I don't. I think the leadership has always been there. I just think that there's always been this, again, this deference to the services and the defense agencies to act more independent and operate more independent. And that's a strength, quite frankly. But at the same time, when you're trying to achieve a consolidated, clean audit opinion, it can sometimes be a challenge to that objective or goal.
8: Well, one of the places where they have typically deferred is in the financial management systems. Every service has its own, and then somehow, some way at the top, magic happens and they get all brought together in a, in a single simple report. But you said this is an opportunity for real change in the system space. What are you seeing there?
13: Yeah, without question, further consolidation. They have stated, you know, both publicly and privately that their intent is to reduce the number of financial systems out there. I think the number is around 130 financial systems throughout the Department of Defense, including the services and defense agencies. And that number probably needs to be halved, is what I'm hearing, by the end of this administration. So that's an aggressive goal, but again, one that's certainly achievable. I think, again, there's been a lot of deference to the services and the different communities that have these financial systems. And it takes somebody that's going to force them really to get onto a new system. And that may mean changing their processes, but at the end of the day, not changing the actual outcome. And there's some hesitancy to give up on legacy systems. Obviously, there are careers that are built around legacy systems. There are incentive structures for offices and organizations that are built around legacy systems. And some of that has to be let go. And I think, again, if there was ever an opportunity for some bold change, this is it. And some of the people that have gone into the department on the civil service side over the last 12 to 18 months saw that opportunity.
8: There's a couple of different ways you could go at a whole new financial system for the Department of Defense. Right. One, you could buy it out of the box, right? And tell all of your defense financial managers that we're just going to comply with GAAP and we're going to take the system that comes out of the box. But there are a lot of specific information requirements that DOD has to comply with. As you're thinking about that system change, which way do you see it going?
13: Yeah, so let's start. I think in a perfect world, if you were creating this from ground zero, you would start with a single financial system. But it's not feasible today. And I think that when we talk about that and talk to people in the department, yes, that would be in an ideal world. It would be great to have a single financial system. But that's really not feasible because you are dealing with some different processes, some different operating environments. You know, the services don't operate in the same operating environment. They do have some autonomy as well. So you are going to have some different processes, and therefore you're going to need some different systems. What's most important is you have common data elements, and so that the information can all be aggregated up at the highest level. And then you're working off of a true common operating picture. I mean, a lot of people talk about dashboards. Dashboards are incredibly popular today. Everybody's got one, but they don't have a lot of meaning if everybody's looking at different data. We all have to be looking kind of at the same data and judging from the same metrics, and that standard data structure will get you there, regardless of the system you're using. So I'm not, I'm kind of system agnostic. It's like, it doesn't really matter what system you use, as long as we've got the standard financial structure underneath that we're all using.
8: So let's put a pin in that because we're going to come back to it. Sure. But another piece of how you would need to design that system relies on what you expect the financial managers to do. And the history of defense financial management, certainly my history in defense financial management, was compliance.
13: Right.
8: Reporting how much you got appropriated and did you obligate all of it? And did you have your internal controls in place all the way along? Do you see a changing role for defense financial managers? Are they becoming more like advisors?
13: Without question. And this is interesting, Terry, because I have the same conversation with private sector finance and accounting professionals. They have a similar challenge where the role, the nature of what we do as finance and accounting professionals is changing. In the early 90s, our role was capturing, recording, and reporting of financial information. That's what we did. Well, guess what? We have systems that do pretty much all of that for us today, and they do a pretty good job. And so we don't need finance and accounting professionals doing that today. We need them focused on higher value added activities in the area of analysis, scenario planning, forecasting, those type of activities, and less on the compliance. Because again, we can rely on the system. That's difficult, though. I mean, a lot of people were brought up in that world, and it's hard to let it go. It also takes an understanding from leadership of what financial management professionals can bring to the table now, because they're not just focused on that compliance role or mission. They can focus enterprise-wide. They can focus on enterprise risk. They can focus on value creation. All of these things that really probably were not feasible 20 or 30 years ago, but absolutely are today. And again, same conversations we're having in the private sector that we're having in the public sector.
8: So to move someone from the old model of financial management to this new advisor, senior consultant, strategic partner, what information do they need out of the systems to be able to provide that kind of input?
13: Well, without one reliable information. And so, again, this gets back to the data quality, you know, not only just consistent data standards and data elements, but the data quality has to be there as well. And then two, a common picture that we're all operating off the same common dashboard. So we're making decisions based on the same information that's aggregated up through the organization. And then three, again, a recognition from leadership that they're not there just to provide reports, but there to provide the analysis. You know, when I was in uniform in the Marine Corps, I said, you know, if you want to leverage the capabilities of the community today, the leadership has to ask questions in a little bit different way. If you want us just focus narrowly on our stovepipe, we can do that. But if you want us to take a broader look, we can do that as well. And so I think there's not only recognition from the community of the capabilities they have, but the leadership, and in this case, we're talking mostly the political leadership of the kind of questions that need to be asked. And I think, again, with this administration coming from the private sector, coming with that perspective of, hey, there's a bottom line here. We need to be talking about return on investment. We need to be talking about capabilities and not just budget execution and obligation rates, that there is a higher expectation or a different expectation than there was in the past.
2: 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Still to come, an organization can have security offices, monitoring programs, and compliance requirements everywhere. That doesn't mean anyone is looking at the whole risk picture, though. It's the Federal Drive with Terry Girton on Federal News Network. I'm Eric White filling in for Terry.
3: I'm Michelle Sandifoid, and here are your top headlines from Federal News Network. The Defense Department says a key enterprise data platform has passed an independent review of its financial controls. Auditors found that controls were properly designed and working as intended over several months. The WAR data platform gives officials a central way to track money instead of keeping it in separate systems across DOD that are harder to check. The FBI's new cyber strategy puts a premium on talent. Federal News Network's Justin Doubleday has the details.
14: In its first ever unclassified cyber strategy released on Wednesday, the FBI says it will compete for and retain the best cyber talent in the nation. Plans include prioritizing key roles like data scientists and cryptocurrency specialists. Bureau officials believe AI can help triage large data sets and identify other patterns that no human analyst could process at, quote, the required pace. Justin Doubleday, Federal News Network.
3: Customs and Border Protection is strengthening its cyber practices after an audit flagged critical deficiencies in IT access controls. In a new report, the Homeland Security Inspector General identified multiple vulnerabilities that could have allowed an attacker to compromise CBP's network. CBP told the IG it had fixed the issue and others, with plans to introduce new processes and training to strengthen controls. For more on these stories, visit federalnewsnetwork.com.
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2: You're listening to The Federal Drive with Terry Girton on Federal News Network. I'm Eric White filling in for Terry. A recent Federal Reserve Board audit found that insider risk responsibilities existed across multiple offices, but no centralized program was managing those risks at the enterprise level. The findings offer lessons that extend well beyond the Federal Reserve. Joining the Federal Drive to discuss them, Chris Lyons and Joe Hackett from the Federal Reserve Board Office of Inspector General.
1: Joe, let's start this conversation with you, because when people hear the term insider risk, they're probably thinking about espionage or spying of some sort or other. Your report uses a broader definition. When you're thinking about insider risk at the Federal Reserve Board, what exactly are you looking at?
21: Well, we're thinking of a broad range of potential actors damaging a broad range of potential assets. So we use Carnegie Mellon University's definition for an insider, which is any individual, and that may be an employee, a contractor, a consultant, or any sort of trusted external entity who currently or used to have access to the organization's critical assets. Now, what are critical assets, you may ask? those are often referred to as crown jewels of the organization. And those can be people, processes, information, technology, or facilities that are critical to executing the mission of the organization. Now, insider risk is the risk, obviously, that these insiders use this access to those critical assets to harm the organization. And that can be either on purpose or as an accident.
1: So put that in plain language for me with the Federal Reserve. What are those crown jewel assets that might be at risk?
21: Well, as you can imagine, the board's involved in a lot of sensitive economic research and interest rate decision making by the Federal Open Market Committee are the types of information that would be really sensitive and something that we would want to make sure to protect. Obviously, there are payment systems and other technological and financial infrastructure that would be important to make sure are safe, and that's essentially critical infrastructure for our nation's economy.
1: And as you looked at this issue, you found that the board's insider risk activities really don't effectively identify or manage those risks in advance. What convinced you that the issue was bigger than maybe a control gap or two?
21: Well, we at our office have had a long emphasis on information security and working to improve that and identify ways to improve that at the Federal Reserve Board. So we came into this project looking at a big picture of the design and effectiveness of the board's insider risk management activities. And the way we did that is we wanted to do three methodologies. The first was to take leading practices from the intelligence community, from academia, and from the private sector, and use those to assess how the board is doing. We then benchmarked with a peer federal financial regulatory agency. And lastly, we looked at some recent potential insider risk incidents to see if there were any additional gaps or areas of improvement that we could see in those examples.
1: What might a recent event have looked like?
21: Well, for those who, obviously your listeners who work at a federal agency, you know, there are folks who are retiring that may walk out the door with some sensitive information that they shouldn't. There are staff that maybe they leave a phone on the metro. There are people who are emailing sensitive information to themselves for more nefarious purposes. Obviously, there is a lot of foreign adversaries who are interested in obtaining information from federal employees.
1: So does the Federal Reserve Board then have a centralized approach to this, or did you find that they didn't and should have?
21: As of right now, they did not have a centralized approach. And that was probably the biggest finding that we had, in addition to identifying critical assets, was for the board to take the different programs that it has to protect its information. And to be clear, it does have different programs to protect information at the board. Our finding was, based on these leading practices, that they should consolidate these programs and focus on all types of information, leverage expertise, and give access and information sharing to this sort of centralized hub is how we like to think about it.
1: Joe Hackett is a senior auditor and project leader at the Federal Reserve Board of Governors Office of the Inspector General. Chris Lyons is an OIG manager also at the Federal Reserve Board Office of Inspector General. Chris, let me turn to you. Joe mentioned some of these crown jewels and the fact that they could be valuable to foreign adversaries or financial actors or other people. Looking at the weaknesses you all identified, where do you think the organization was maybe most dependent upon trustworthy people working there as opposed to having processes to really check this out?
0: Yeah, we think that the lack of centralization is where the board was really relying on some of these relationships and trust. In a setup, we observed there were well-intended programs, qualified staff addressing potential insider risks. But because they were in their own silo, they had to rely on less formal relationships or processes to make decisions. So we knew early on that the board would benefit from a design where these staff were communicating more consistently and more effectively. There's also a cultural aspect to insider risk. Especially for research-oriented institutions, many staff need to be trained and made aware on insider risk issues, like how their work is targeted by foreign adversaries and how that could be leveraged to harm the U.S. Also, I would add a couple of things here. First is that a centralized program with the standardized procedures and processes helps ensure that the staff that are conducting insider risk activities are appropriately conducting incident response inquiries, that they're protecting and giving fair treatment to the due process rights of staff. Second is that centralization really allows the disparate elements of the organizations that may be conducting incident response across the board that Joe talked about earlier to come together and to centralize that information to provide a clear line of sight across the board into all its insider risk activities and give it a clear sense of the insider risk landscape throughout the breadth of the organization.
1: As you think about that approach, walk us through some of the findings, because they really get after how you want this to change.
0: Well, I think the two most important findings for us were, first, as Joe talked about, the need to define your critical assets. What are your organization's crown jewels? Why are you protecting those things? And we asked the board to work with the system, as the Federal Reserve System and the board work together to conduct the central bank's responsibilities, and they protect the same information. So we asked them to work together to define those critical assets. And then once you understand what your crown jewels are and why you're protecting them, now let's stand up a centralized hub with professionalized staff with experience in this area that is able to effectively share information from across the organization. And so those are really the key fundamental elements of an effective insider risk management program.
1: Chris, which of those changes do you think would do the most to improve the board's ability to identify insider risks before they have an incident?
0: Well, that you bring up a really great point, because I think one point of misunderstanding for folks who work in the federal sphere is that insider risk programs are designed to mitigate an incident after it occurs. And in truth, really effective insider risk management programs are collecting and aggregating enough information about their employees so that when they see anomalies in everyday work, they're able to potentially identify those and prevent insider risks before they occur. And that's what we want, one of the things we'd like the board to improve upon. I think the most important thing here is, once you've established that centralized hub, it's going to be a really important for the board and other agencies who conduct this work to have standard processes to share information from across the organization. So a hypothetical might be, an individual is printing sensitive materials at 3 a.m. on a Tuesday night. Perhaps the next day they're traveling to a restricted country. Perhaps that individual has had recent problems in performance. Those pieces of information might be in different elements of the organization. Unless you try intentionally connect those dots, you may not pick up on what might be an intentional insider risk, someone trying to harm the board. So I think the idea here is to improve those tools and to better share information across the organization so that you're able to more actively not just detect a potential insider risk, but prevent it before it occurs.
2: Joe Hackett is Senior Auditor and Project Leader at the Federal Reserve Board of Governors, Office of the Inspector General. Chris Lyons is OIG Manager with the Federal Reserve Board, Office of Inspector General. We'll post this interview and a link to their report at federalnewsnetwork.com/Federal Drive. 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Our web editor is Stephanie Wright. 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Up next, the top national headlines from ABC News and the Federal Newscast. I'm Eric White filling in for Terry Girton. 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
32: From ABC News, I'm Dave Packer. It's day two of the Republican midterm convention in Dallas. President Trump will speak again tonight. Last night, he promised every U.S. adult $5,000 if Republicans kept control of the House and Senate in the midterm elections. Reaction from across the aisle was swift. Democratic Congressman Robert Garcia.
33: Donald Trump is a known liar. This is the biggest liar to ever serve in government, period.
34: Pathological.
33: And look, the dividend is not happening. He promised a dividend on the tariffs. That didn't happen. He promised a dividend on Doge. That didn't happen.
32: The payout would cost the U.S. Treasury over $1.2 trillion. President Trump denying reports of multiple American warplanes damaged during Iranian airstrike on a U.S. base in Jordan. Sources telling ABC News more than $500 million in damage caused to an A-10 Thunderbolt and 8 F-15s, but as ABC's Mary Bruce reports.
35: When it comes to the war with Iran, Trump insists the U.S. has the upper hand.
36: I think we should call the Hormuz Strait, we should call it the Trump Strait. I should get something out of it. The Trump Strait.
35: But fighting is escalating, and with no end in sight, oil is now back over $100 a barrel. Gas prices at $4.27 a gallon, up over $1.30 since the war began.
32: The artificial intelligence giant Anthropic is confirming reports that documents multiple attempts made by people trying to use it as to possibly develop biological weapons.
37: Anthropic says in each instance it banned the associated user accounts for engaging in efforts to obfuscate the purpose of their research to evade our safeguards. adding that they do not know if the users intended harm or were performing legitimate scientific work. The report comes after a former Anthropic and OpenAI researcher issued a dire warning about the possible dangers of AI.
32: ABC's Matt Rivers. You're listening to ABC News.
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32: Ukraine and Canada agreed today to a 100-year defense partnership. Canadian Prime Minister Mark Carney said under this agreement, Canada will help supply missile defense systems and U.S. supplies as U.S. supplies wind down, and Ukraine will help Canada's Air Force shore up its drone defenses.
7: Today's contracts will increase the number of drones available to the CAF tenfold. Importantly, one-third of all the drones we manufacture will go to support Ukraine's defense of its homeland.
32: California has not been having problems keeping the lights on throughout the days of intense heat.
8: California has come a long way since the days of rolling blackouts, because so many people running air conditioners would tax the power grid on hot days. California has not issued what's called a flex alert, asking residents to conserve energy in 4 years. Jamie Ackman of CAISO, which runs the power grid, says that's because of so much solar power now and batteries that store energy for use when needed.
9: Batteries are really the story here. In the last 5 years, we've added more than 17,000 megawatts of battery storage.
8: And so when the sun begins to go down and people come home from work and turn on the air conditioning, the batteries come into play, offering up the power that didn't used to be there when it was needed. Alex Stone, ABC News, Los Angeles.
32: Europe's Climate Change Authority, Copernicus, today announcing a severe El Nino event helped make August this year the hottest month on record worldwide. Dave Packer, ABC News.
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12: My guests today are Patrick Newbold, the Chief Information Officer at the Centers for Medicare and Medicaid Services, and Kim Brandt, the Deputy Administrator and Chief Operating Officer at CMS. Patrick, Kim, thank you so much for taking the time. I've been looking forward to this conversation for many, many months.
13: Thanks for having us.
12: Patrick, I want to start with you because I think, you know, the focus of this is really around IT. And of course, Ask the CIO, we're all about CIOs. You guys have been on a huge journey to modernize your systems, your infrastructure for many, many years. Give us an update where you are today. What's that strategy look like?
14: Our strategy starts with the mission, not a data center. As you know, Jason, CMS runs some of the largest, the nation's most important health programs, over 160 Americans that we support. And we have the responsibility to safeguard some of the most sensitive information. So our services must be secure, reliable, and able to change when policy or needs change. So we are moving towards a module cloud-based systems, shared enterprise services, and stronger foundations to enable AI. We have a big focus on being AI native. What this does for us is let us modernize in a smart, responsible way without putting the broader service at risk that we support over 160 million Americans. It also means that we can reuse common tools instead of buying the same capability many times. One of the initiatives that we're undertaking now is our hybrid and multi-cloud approach. We call it CMS Cloud Fusion. And it's really about being practical. We're not moving to the cloud just because it's trendy. We put each system in the right cloud service provider where it runs the best, whether that's the Oracle, AWS, Azure, Google Cloud, you know, wherever that mission and it runs on the best is where our architecture is going to take it. And to me, that means we also have the ability to ensure that the costs are easy to understand and we have the visibility from a security perspective. And a good example of something that we're working on and is a big priority for us is ClaimScore. You heard about that. You probably saw that go out. And what we're doing there is we're modernizing a very important part of our business, making the transition right now without disrupting the service of providing the people what they rely on, claims processing, adjudication, and payments, while we are building a modern platform that will help us move faster and have more real time in the future. So if I can leave one thing on this, I would say that cloud is an enabler, but our strategy is not about the cloud. It's about, is the service going to be more reliable? Is it going to be safer? Are we going to be able to process faster? It's really about the outcomes. So we're implementing outcomes, not just technology.
0: And I think I would just add a couple of points onto what Patrick just said. The focus on AI is something that our administrator, Dr. Oz, has made a very personal thing. We actually have a chief economist who's on board working with Patrick's team and going out, and we're doing train the trainer. We're trying to get the entire 6,000 person workforce at CMS conversant in at least basic AI tools. So we've got AI ambassadors who are getting trained and then going out and training their component cohorts and making sure that we've got them all up and running. We had 75 interns this summer. They all got trained. So we're very committed to making sure everybody really knows how to work the AI. And then to build on some of the things Patrick was saying, we had the recent shift, which I'm sure we'll talk about later, to adding an Office of Healthcare Technology and Product, which is to allow us to build more things in-house. And that works very closely with Patrick's team so that we can actually bring a lot of this work in-house and make it more customizable to what we need at CMS.
12: A lot there to dig out of, including the AI and, of course, the kind of recent shift. But let me just take a half a step back. Patrick, one of the things when you talk about the modular cloud-based systems, really creating that stronger foundation, for years, CMS has been dealing with just a huge amount of technical debt. And that's why this modular approach, I imagine, is why you went down this path, because you can take a piece of that technical debt, a piece of that legacy system that maybe is, okay, it's working well, but it can work better, it can be more efficient, we can serve citizens better, and you can modernize it, and then take another piece. Is that the approach that this strategy really is really focused on? Is, again, I know it's outcome-based, it's not technology-focused, but because of the legacy systems that CMS has, that's why modular is such a big piece here.
14: That's very critical. As you know, we have a very diverse mission set and so key to the not only the healthcare of America, but the economy. We pay out $1.7 trillion a year. But that means we have to be able to move at scale, and we have to be able to modernize the scale. And so our approach now is really to have a platform approach where the different mission sets, they can leverage the same platform. We buy it once, we secure it once, and then they can build to the specifics they need for their outcomes without having to go out and buy a different product, because we have a platform that's essentially a plug and play to do it. That's the direction we're going at CMS, to not only allow us to meet our outcomes, but do it at scale and do it at much faster. We don't have to have a separate procurement action to do so.
12: The platform's an interesting approach. It's something that I think has grown over the last several years. I'm just interested, when you say platform, it doesn't necessarily mean cloud, right? It doesn't mean, you mentioned Oracle, Google, Azure, AWS. It could mean a different piece of software that is the baseline that says, okay, well, this can run on top of software X. Or, so maybe just give me a little bit, do you have an example that comes to mind?
14: Yeah, well, an example that comes to mind is we may have an infrastructure as part of the platform, say it's AWS, but we have a SaaS offering that is right on top of that platform, like a Palantir. And then that platform is and that ecosystem is able to support multiple centers and offices based on their needs. We also may integrate that platform with, say, a Snowflake. We have an enterprise data repository, and we have a lot of data in there. And instead of recopying the data in a different platform, we can integrate it into the Palantir platform that rides off of AWS and provides the capabilities. So that's what I mean by taking a platform approach. It doesn't mean it's a single technology or tool, but it does mean that we are integrating the IQ system to be able to deliver those missions.
12: And Kim, broaden that out a little bit, because that also bleeds into what you do as a COO, and as you work with the different mission sets. Why is that platform approach helpful for the mission side and the operation side to say, hey, if we have a new capability, or hey, we need a new capability? And I know we can talk about fraud as a good example of this, in terms of it's not necessarily new, but you've really added more oomph to it. How have you kind of taken advantage of this platform from an operational side?
0: I think it's really important. It's allowed us to be much more agile, which is really important, particularly on the fraud piece of things. It's allowed us to be able to test and do more types of pilots and innovative approaches, which have been really helpful. Patrick and his team have been helping us lead a number of those efforts. And by having the platform and being able to have these, more, I would guess, versatile approaches, is the best way to put it. I'm not a techie, but it allows us to be able to be more nimble. And that's really what I like about it. It really does enable us as the COO to not only get better value, but it also enables us to be able to get better functionality. And at the end of the day, those are the things that I'm always looking at. Are we getting good value for the dollar? And with how Patrick has set it up, we're getting much better value for the dollar. We're able to build and create things in a much more efficient and productive way at better scale and better cost.
12: That's really the key here, is that it's not just better functionality, but it's more value for the dollar. As we know, budgets are tight. They always are tight. I never hear an agency say, we have too much money. So how do you drive that value higher? And if you have, let's just pick on vendors for a second, because we can, 50 different licenses at different cost values, and they're all riding on separate platforms. Go ahead, Kim. I know you want to pick that up.
0: Yeah, no, that's exactly it. I mean, I will not name names, but we've had examples of where we have had contracts and licenses, which quite frankly have been at costs that are just not supportable for the agency. And thanks to what Patrick has been doing, he's been negotiating for us to be able to get better costs on those licenses. We've been able to get a better sense of who's actually using the licenses. So we're not paying for unnecessary licenses, which is really key. And then Patrick is one heck of a deal maker. I will give him credit there. But he's been negotiating some really good deals for us because of the fact that we've got, to your point, we've got multiple centers within CMS. We have, at least 6 different centers and multiple offices who are all using these for different reasons, but yet they weren't really coordinated in terms of the approach and the pricing and how we were looking at it and how we were using it. And thanks to Patrick and his team, we now have a much better handle on that. And the savings have been significant, but more importantly, the functionality and our ability to use them more effectively has been vastly improved. And as we bring on newer partners, especially people whose price point has been traditionally high, we can kind of leverage that to make sure that we're getting the best value possible, which is what I'm concerned about, because I've got to defend that all the time.
12: All right, Patrick, I'll put you on the spot, because you know I like to do that with you. We've seen a lot of big deals from the Army around enterprise deals, obviously GSA OneGov. We've seen the big deals now from VA coming out. Anything you want to announce for me? You're going to tell me about a big deal recently?
14: Well, I won't tell you about a big deal recently, but what I will tell you is that I'm proud that CMS have been a routine user of the OneGov, the GSA OneGov deal. I mean, I think that the last data set I had, out of the 6 times it was used or 7 times it was used for AWS, we use it over half the time. And that had related to a 41% discount on moving our 1-800 Medicare call center to the cloud, to AWS. So we are very intentional in leveraging the deals that have been kind of negotiated on our behalf and for the federal government. Jason, think about it. If you have the full of government, the GSA negotiating some deals for you across the full strength of the government versus 10 different departments negotiating, which one do you think is going to get the better deal? That's why we've been very intentional about leveraging on the OneGov deals that GSA has been working hard for us.
12: And if I remember correctly, you guys have a great use case where it wasn't just the the deal through GSA, but you actually used a third party, one of your systems integrators, to go get the OneGov deal as well. I remember GSA talking about this at one of their conferences in the last, I don't know, 6 or 8 months or so. I know you probably know what I'm talking about, right?
14: We found some ways to even further take these strength of economies of scale. And a lot of these integrators, they have large ecosystems that they work with companies. And so we were able to not only take advantage of the OneGov deal, but leverage the reseller to leverage their ecosystem to add additional and their negotiation strength to add additional costs on there. Jason, what that does is allow us to realize those savings, but then reinvest those into things that Dr. Oz is asking us to do. And

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6: 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I'm your host, Jason Miller. My guests today are Patrick Newbold, the Chief Information Officer of the Centers for Medicare and Medicaid Services, and Kim Brandt, the Deputy Administrator and Chief Operating Officer of CMS. Patrick, Kim, we were talking a little bit about the IT strategy. Recently, I want to say a couple months ago, CMS talked about a reorganization. It created something called the new Office of Health Technology and Products. And I think there was, when that popped out, it was obviously news for us. We enjoy, a little bit of news once in a while. But there is some concern about, okay, what does this mean for the CIO's office? And I think it's important to, let's start there. This is not instead of, this is in addition to, it's a complement. So maybe, Kim, start off about how you see the two offices really playing off each other and working together.
7: First of all, that's exactly the right way to think about it, Jason. These two are sort of working together and complementary. Patrick is still very much our CIO. He is still very much leading our enterprise-wide IT and tech and all the things that he's always been doing. The way I like to think about it is the new OHTP, as we call it, which went into effect in early June of this year, is supposed to help us be able to modernize a lot of our technology in terms of existing things that we have in place, in terms of existing business products, and then help us build new digital products across all three of our lines of business, Medicare, Medicaid, and the marketplace. So the whole goal here is that Patrick's shop is still the ones that are doing all the cybersecurity and the enterprise-wide and the cloud and the migrations and all the platform stuff that we were talking about before. But then the new office, which is led by Amy Gleason, who's our Chief Product Officer and Deputy Administrator, is really supposed to help us sort of design, develop, and help bring up digital products and platforms, particularly ones that would be used by beneficiaries, providers, and states. So it's sort of more of the external facing types of products that they're helping at least build. In the past, we had been using contractors to build those. Here, we are making a big shift, similar to how a lot of big tech companies operate, where we're actually building them in-house. We've been hiring up more engineers and more software people and more product people to help us to be able to do a lot.

0: out of this to help us do more of that tech modernization for things like the National Provider Directory, which is something where we're going to bring together a lot of our enrollment systems, which I help oversee. And then we're also going to be helping support some of our Medicaid modernization with things like the work requirements that are a requirement of the big Medicaid bill that's passed last fall. But the goal here is that Amy's team builds products that primarily touch beneficiaries or help states or external partners, whereas Patrick and his team are still the ones making sure that once those products get up and launched, that they are helping integrate them into our CMS system, maintaining them, operationalizing them, and implementing them. And so it's intended to be sort of like a handoff, baton sort of pass off, if you will, so that they work very closely together. Patrick's team still designs and builds a lot of stuff too. It's just the things that Amy and her team are doing are a little more of the beneficiary facing, as I would call it.
1: Amy, I think that's a really good way to put it, because I think on one hand, you have so much goes on at CMS. There's so many different systems and you have so many different customers. I think Patrick said something to the effect of like 160 million people use some sort of CMS benefits every year. So, yep. So having one team to try to do everything is probably too much. So Patrick, weigh in a little bit. How are you already starting to work with this new office? What does that collaboration look like?
2: Well, first, I'm excited. I actually see this as a force multiplier for CMS. What OHTP brings is added focus on the health technology part, the digital products Kim talked about, but also the interoperability, which is a key goal of ours. And my office will continue to provide the enterprise foundation and the guardrails that allows those products to scale and scale securely and safely. I thought the public notice was pretty clear on the relationship, and if anything I can do is kind of, you know, it highlighted that this new office, OHTP, works in close coordination with the CIO. And just as our other program offices that deliver some of the IT, we all are governed for the cybersecurity architecture, you know, capital planning investment oversight by the CIO. That's by law. These roles are very much not competing. We are teammates. You know, we are one CMS and we have one objective and we're doing it together. And it's been working very well. If I would give my version of a simple way to think of this, I would say that OHTP helps CMS shape and deliver strong health products. And my office makes sure those products can connect and scale and stay secure and operate as part of one enterprise. Kim Brandt, Amy Gleason, and the business leaders and I are all aligned on this outcome. Jason, the bottom line is we want faster delivery without creating new silos. We want clear decision rights, which we have, shared roadmaps, and common measures. Look, the public, the org chart matters less to them than whether CMS is delivering better, safer, and easier experiences. And this org chart should be seamless to them because we're so focused on delivering outcomes.
1: And in many ways, Patrick, this lightens your load in some sense, because when I've talked to other CIOs at other organizations, both big and small, that digital piece to it, right? Creating that internal and external products to say, hey, how do we modernize? It really does sometimes falls on the shoulder of that CIO office. And it's not that, again, you're giving something up. It's almost like you are creating a partnership that can have a really specific focus on stuff while you can kind of still, because there's a lot to manage. Let's call it like it is. So it's almost like you're getting it. You said the word force multiplier. I'll even simplify it further. A little bit of help there, because you're never going to have enough people, enough budget, enough time to do all the work that needs to get done. So I imagine maybe there's a little bit of relief on your end.
2: Yeah. Again, the question is not who owns the box. It's whether that CMS can turn policy and goals into tools that's going to be useful to the service. And this partnership, this office is doing just that. I can take a more focus on ensuring the tools and services and capabilities that this office is using to deliver. I can make sure it's there. I can make sure they're able to scale on them as full as possible. And again, I think I'm excited about it. And we've been already producing a lot of outcomes already with this construct. And I suspect you'll see more.
1: This is a great segue to maybe this broader conversation that I've been interested in having with you both, which is the idea of driving really business outcomes, something that you guys have mentioned several times. But one of these ideas is okay, IT is for what? Not just office, Patrick, and then Kim, you kind of bring it all together, kind of work with that business owners to really drive that mission success, and then the data piece can kind of be folded in. Patrick, you want to start maybe with that idea of kind of working with the business owners to improve those outcomes?
2: The best technology work begins before anyone writes the code. And what I mean is that starts with the business owner. And I ask, Kim is always asking, what problems are we trying to solve? Who feels that problem? And what results would matter? So to me, in that partnership, the business owner owns a mission result. Our offices bring the engineering, we bring the security, we bring the data, the architecture, the delivery discipline to achieve that. And together, we build a roadmap, measures that's going to show us if we are doing what we need to do in the progress as one team. So to me, that changes the conversation instead of asking, did we launch a tool, which is good. But the real question is, did we reduce wait times? Did we reduce burden? Did we make a payment more accurate? Did we help a worker or employee make a better decision? That is when I think a great partnership works and we're on the same page. And when there is tension between speed and risk, my role as a CIO and CISO that works with me is not to say no. It's to make the risk clear to Kim Brandt as a cool, find a safer path or a more secure path, and then decide at the right level. So good governance, to me, helps the mission move. It should not be a wall that we have to go around. So I see my role and view my role as kind of bringing that clarity, removing those barriers, and holding the tech teams accountable for those outcomes, not just a technology milestone. That's not what Dr. Oz and Kim Brandt wants from us. They want us to use technology to drive to the missions that they're trying to see, achieve.
1: Kim, I'll ask you also to weigh in on that side from, again, I'll ask you to, as the COO, not the tech person, how does this idea of the coordination has changed over the last maybe year and a half or so? How has that collaboration, how have you really tried to drive that message to hey, you've got to be closer, you've got to, you know, to Patrick's point, we got to make sure the best tech happens before the code is even written?
0: It's a mind shift to a certain extent. It's a culture shift too at CMS, because this has not been how CMS has typically done business. And I think part of this was driven by Dr. Oz coming in and make it very clear. He had spent a lot of time with a lot of tech people before he came in and had heard a lot about potential solutions and potential things that could modernize Medicare, Medicaid, that could take us sort of from the 20th century into the 21st century, maybe get us somewhat modernized. Keep in mind, we still code in COBOL and we still have mainframes at CMS. So, we've got a bit of a jump still to do and we're working on it. But it really has been, I think over the past 18 months, heartening to see how quickly the employees at CMS have embraced this and have really decided, okay, this is a really unique opportunity for us to like change how we do business, think about how we do this better. It hasn't been without its pain points. It's not always easy to get people to sort of walk away from their bureaucratic institutional ways of looking at it, because we're creatures of the bureaucracy. That's just how it works. But I think what has been great, and a great example of this, is the push towards interoperability and how we've really been looking at that through the health tech ecosystem and trying to get it so that we're building APIs and that we're doing things to make it easier to share data, to make it so that we have more products that are API compliant, so that we can move those around. And Patrick and his team have been instrumental in supporting that. And to me, that's really where it comes down to. It's like all of a sudden, we aren't afraid of the new technologies. We're embracing them and we're figuring out how we can deploy them in ways that will actually help the beneficiaries. And at the end of the day, it is that 160 million plus people that Patrick mentioned that are our focus. And we've got to figure out how we can deploy our technology to their best benefit. And then ultimately, my job is to make sure we're doing that at the best cost and in the best, hopefully most efficient manner, if you will.
1: Patrick, Kim, there's so much more to talk to you. We're going to take a quick break. We'll come back. We'll jump into that data side. You mentioned API is always a fun topic to talk through. But first, as I said, we'll take a quick break. My guests today are Patrick Newbold, the CIO of the Centers for Medicare and Medicaid Services, and Kim Brandt, the Deputy Administrator and Chief Operating Officer of CMS. 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
10: 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When it comes to dementia, those terms help us understand the shift from two people helping each other, more or less equally, to one person becoming much more dependent on the other. 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
1: 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I'm your host, Jason Miller. My guests today are Patrick Newbold, the CIO of the Centers for Medicare and Medicaid Services, and Kim Brandt, the Deputy Administrator and Chief Operating Officer of CMS. Kim, Patrick, in the last segment, we're talking a little bit about this idea of data. You mentioned, Kim, you mentioned the use of APIs, this idea of really kind of trying to have the business owner drive that modernization effort. But data is key here. You got to integrate the data. You got to know where the data lives. And obviously, Patrick, we got to keep it secure. So let's start with that data discussion a little bit. We know it's the oil that runs the engine of CMS and every other agency. What does the data today that you're using to drive IT improvements, how do you kind of look at technology and say, how do we make better use of the data we have? Patrick, lead us off.
2: We have been asked to really work on how do we kind of move reports kind of after the fact to be able to use data to signal on things we need to act to do. So at CMS, we have a pretty mature integrated data repository. And so we are pretty comfortable with the state and quality of our data when it comes to that. What I see as an opportunity and where we are really looking to enable our business partners with CMS is moving towards more interoperability. And a key piece we're doing that from a technical perspective is having open standard architectures so that no matter what technology or systems or data repositories you may use, we can easily integrate and connect in with that data securely, but it's available there. And that has opened up doors and continued to open up doors for us working other federal agencies and organizations to be able to leverage and use our data in a secure fashion on the good of the entire federal government. And so that requires trusted data, that requires clear ownership, common definitions, very strong quality checks, and access identity based off need. And also, I'll be remiss if I didn't say some of the privacy and security that we are built into our processes The more data does not mean open access to anything. It just means that we want to be able to, with the approved agreements, allow the ability to be interoperable with other agencies to do the work. So I would say that one of the areas that I think Kim would dive into, that this has showed tremendous progress in capabilities, is in the fraud arena. And that has made significant impacts to one of our biggest priorities, and that's crushing fraud. And I think Kim will probably provide some additional insights to that.
0: And actually, it's a great point, Patrick. And one of the things that we are most proud of as one of our fraud and abuse priorities is that over the past year, we have set up not one, but two different war rooms at CMS. Last March, we set up the first war room, which was the Medicare war room. And we call them a war room, but they're a fraud detection operations center. But that sounds much less cool than war room. So that's why we call it the war room. But basically, what it does is it brings investigators and data analysts, government, agents and people who are technology experts, a whole bunch of different skill sets all together in one room to look at the data. And they look at the claims data, in this case, Medicare claims data, in real time as it comes in. And what they're able to do is to be able to tell if there are anomalies or suspicious patterns because they're looking at it in real time against all the other data that's coming in at that point in time. In the past, we've done what's been called pay and chase, where we've had to go after the money after it's already going out the door. We only get about 10% of it back. It's a highly inefficient way to operate. In this case, what we've been able to do is move to detect and prevent using these new capabilities and being able to really look at the data and use a lot of the new tools that we've built with Patrick and others and bring in from the outside. We are now able to look at it and able to stop those on the front end. To date, that means that we have stopped almost $2.4 billion from going out the door. And that's not insignificant when you look at it. You know, certainly the program is over $1 trillion on the Medicare side, so there's certainly a lot of room for improvement, but still being able to stop that kind of money, we've never been able to do that before. And the reason we've been able to do it is because of the fact that we were able to really get a way to better look at the claims and analyze the claims in that real time and then be able to make that difference. We're now able to do that since April of this year with Medicaid claims. Medicaid has always been one of our big challenges, to be honest. We don't own the data. The states own the data. They have to report it into us. It's sometimes 4 months, 5 months, maybe longer until we get it. So it's dated by the time we get it. We don't get it in real time. But we have a couple of partnerships, thanks to Patrick and his team, that we've been working on, like with the state of Indiana, where we're now starting to look at real-time Medicaid claims. And we're doing some other similar pilots to see how that's going to look. But with our new Medicaid war room, we're looking at the claims we have, whether it's real-time or not, and being able to tell where there is similar types of aberrancies like we're seeing on the Medicare side, and then taking action there as well. We just announced the results for the first 90 days of the Medicaid war room, and that's almost $200 million that we've been able to stop and work with the states to stop payments at the state level from going out the door. So all total, it's, you know, almost $2.5 billion that we've been able to really save the trust fund and the American taxpayer just by leveraging how we do data and how we look at it.
1: Kim, I'm going to ask you maybe to do a little apples to apples, because people will hear, well, in pay and chase, we got about 10% of it back. But with this detect and stop, it's $2.4 billion. 10% of not $1 trillion, because it's not all, it's 10% of the improper payments or the fraud or the, so do you have, right. Are you able to give me that 10% equaled roughly a dollar?
0: Yeah, so it's a little hard to say, but what I can tell you is that our total dollars stopped and sort of the dollars recovered from calendar year 25 as compared to calendar year 24 was a 59% increase. We ended up for calendar year 25 on the Medicare side, just Medicare, not Medicaid, on the Medicare side, being able to have total stop avoidance, meaning stopping the payments from going out the door, and recoveries of $41.9 billion, which again is a 59% increase year to year over the year before on Medicare. So it's a little hard to give you an exact apples to apples, but just to tell you what a difference this approach has made to our being able to actually do things and scale it, the war room found over $2 billion. But other activities that we've been doing as part of this have really ramped up to stop it, so that of that $41.9 billion, almost $28 billion was dollars stopped from going out the door.
1: Well, I think it's also important to be clear here. There are definitely things that are fraud, and then there's just improper payments. Oh, correct. I should have sent Kim $1.50. I sent her $1.49, or vice versa. I sent her $1.51. But yeah, all that is waste. All that is problematic.
0: Waste and abuse. Exactly. On the Medicare side, we estimate that each year out of the $1.19 trillion that's the Medicare spend, it's about $100 billion for waste, fraud, and abuse. So again, 10% potentially. So going to your pay and chase, it all kind of tracks up. My goal and my hope is that by the time this administration is done, and I'm done with two or three here at CMS, that we get to the point where we're no longer pay chasing. It's all detect and prevent, and that we are able to at least the majority. I mean, you're always going to have a little bit you'll have to go after, but my hope is that right now that was 90% before and the stopping was 10%. I want to flip those numbers. It's 90% stopping, 10% chasing.
1: And I think this is really important, because one of the reasons why you're having so much success is well, there's many reasons, right? The putting the dedication, the technology, the people, the resources behind it. But on top of that, you have partnerships, whether it's with the Justice Department or the Social Security Administration or other agencies. Maybe, Kim, if you want to talk a little bit about that, those partnerships and how they have really enabled you.
0: We now have the Vice President's Fraud Task Force, which was convened earlier this year. It was announced in the State of the Union. And it's something where we're now taking a whole of government approach to fraud, waste, and abuse. So not just on the healthcare side, but like all the other benefit programs as well. But at CMS, what that means is we have now entered into new types of arrangements and have actually been leveraging the sharing of data between, for instance, us and the Department of Justice, making sure that we've got their investigative data and that we're able to look at that and put that against our claims data and be able to see a more picture. We have always had the master death file, or the overall file from SSA that tells you all the people who have died, but we're now also tracking that against new Medicare enrollees and looking at that. We get 10,000 new beneficiaries a day on the Medicare side, so now we're able to look at, you know, enrollment patterns and track those with potential fraud, which is exciting. And then lately, we've been working very closely with the banking industry and with Treasury looking at banking information. And in fact, one of our most recent successes involved looking at bank account information for fraudulent hospices in Los Angeles. And we were able to find one bank account that was associated with nearly 300 of the fraudulent hospices in LA County. And so that's an example of, we never had that capability before. But now that we have that, many of those hospices were not ones that we had on our list. But once we found out that there was that common bank account, that actually led us to be able to take more of action against more of them and stop a lot of additional money going out the door.
1: And I think what this is doing is it's giving you the ammunition to say, hey, this smells bad. Let's see if it's rotten. Not it's automatically exactly. Rotten. Right. Right. So I think that's key here.
0: And it also allows us to be able to find, we can get them on things other than healthcare fraud. We might get them on tax fraud, or we might get them on, you know, some other type of technicality, some other law. The Department of Justice might be able to get them on, for instance, money laundering or counterfeiting, or, you know, any of the other activities that they might be engaged in. Not all of these people are nice people doing legitimate businesses. And so the fact is, by being able to leverage the data across the board and having these partnerships, it's been a game changer. And that was evident. The healthcare fraud takedown happened at the end of June. Biggest one ever, over 455 defendants, over $6 billion. And that was significant. And that's just in 1 year.
1: Let's take a quick break. We come back, we'll jump into that last segment. There's so much more to talk to. But first, we'll take a break. My guests today are Patrick Newbold, the Chief Information Officer of the Centers for Medicare and Medicaid Services, and Kim Brandt, the Deputy Administrator and Chief Operating Officer at CMS. I'm Jason Miller on the discussion Ask the CIO CMS, sponsored by Splunk on Federal News Network.
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14: 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On Wednesday's Federal Drive, the military is paying closer attention to the long-term effects of blast exposure, but GAO found the Pentagon hasn't fully assessed what it will take to sustain that effort. We'll also look at a Medicare rule change driven by unintended consequences and the policy decisions that could shape the federal contracting market in the months ahead. 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
1: 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I'm your host, Jason Miller. My guests today are Patrick Newbold, the Chief Information Officer of the Centers for Medicare and Medicaid Services, and Kim Brandt, the Deputy Administrator and Chief Operating Officer for CMS. Kim, Patrick, we were talking about data. We're talking about the idea of using data to really drive mission effectiveness. Kim, you gave some really great examples of the fraud war room and how you guys are using data and analysis to really improve the outcomes and really capture and you know, as you said, detect and stop versus pay and chase. I know there is, because Kim, I've seen you speak before many times. There's a lot of AI buried in that. That's really helping you drive a lot of the change. Let's talk a little bit about how that use of artificial intelligence, machine learning is being used to really analyze the data, improve decision making. And specifically, Patrick, maybe I'll start with you about IT improvements. How are you using AI today to maybe say, hey, we have an opportunity to improve this service or this set of IT?
2: I appreciate the last statement about data, because I think to have AI work and intended, the data has to be in a solid foundation. But I see in driving AI in two broad ways at CMS. First, we're helping our workforce handle their routine stuff faster. They're finding information, drafting, summarizing, reviewing large amounts of material through the capabilities. CMS, by the way, was the first federal agency to roll out at scale Microsoft Copilot several months ago. And we also have an internal CMS chat that is integrated with several of the large language models helping our workforce. 80% of our workforce every week is using one of our tools. And the most recent report, about 300 employees completed a survey and indicated they are saving 10 hours a week because they have these tools in their hands. So that means they have 10 hours that they can focus on some of the critical things that we talked about today, driving outcomes for the mission. But second, we also have been applying AI and machine learning to mission problems, such as Kim mentioned, finding unusual payment patterns and reducing manual reviews, and that also is helping teams focus attention where it matters the most. CMS also has a public AI playbook and risk guidance, because I also want to talk about the governance around AI, which is important. We have to be very intentional as we are looking at these, rolling out these cases, on especially the high impact use cases that potentially impacts protected information, sensitive information, or test performance, or documents that we work in, the model results. We have to make sure that not only are we testing and rolling out these capabilities to support our mission, But we also are aligning the appropriate governance to make sure that we're, again, maintaining the public trust. So one of the main things that I'm doing and my team is doing is looking at providing and continuing to provide and improving the enterprise AI capabilities for CMS, but also the enabling governance to make sure that we're the best stewards on how we apply it. And I will always say that it's important for us that a human or a person is in the lead of AI, not simply in the loop, and that we have to be very intentional to make sure AI is earning its place through measured outcomes. Otherwise, we have to question ourselves, should we actually be using it?
1: Patrick, I'm interested. The last thing you said, make sure AI is earning its place through measured outcomes. What do those outcomes look like, or what do those metrics look like? For instance, like how do you measure the impact? Besides, well,
2: let me tell you how
1: time savings, as an example.
2: Yeah, let me tell you how I measured the impact in the past, and it was a lesson learned for me. The way I measured the impact in the past was the amount of people who was using it. But today, the impact is it reducing the time it takes to do a workload or a workflow? Because that's time back for the employee to do other things. Or is it making it more efficient to review policies and inform decisions on policies? Because, again, that's time back. So the new way we're looking at and asking questions as use cases are coming to us is no longer about are people using it. It's about what type of measurable results or outcomes that is shaping, so that we know the investment that we're making into it is delivering on what we anticipate. And so it's really about being intentional about having those measurements up front and those goals up front, so we are able to see if it's meeting the need.
1: Kim, Patrick, I very much enjoyed our conversation. Unfortunately, we are out of time for today. So let me thank my guests. Patrick Newbold is the Chief Information Officer for the Centers for Medicare and Medicaid Services. Patrick, thank you so much for taking the time. I always enjoy talking to you.
2: Thank you for having me.
1: And Kim Brandt is the Deputy Administrator and Chief Operating Officer of CMS. Kim, great to have you on the show as well.
0: It was a pleasure. Thanks for having me.
1: I'm Jason Miller, and you've been listening to Ask the CIO CMS, sponsored by Splunk on Federal News Network.
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28: From ABC News, I'm Dave Packer. Iranian forces targeting U.S. bases and sources say multiple American warplanes have been damaged, including F-15s. And yet,
29: President Trump telling News Nation that there was no damage to aircraft in this most recent attack, saying, quote, none whatsoever, no damage, no nothing. In July, three American soldiers were killed in Jordan during an Iranian attack Isabella Gonzalez, Tyler James Fien, and Angel Rampersad.
0: President Trump to speak again tonight at the final night of the Republican midterm convention in Dallas. When he spoke last night, the president proposed a payout to Americans who vote to keep Republicans in control of the House and Senate in these midterms, $5,000.
1: And as Democrats accuse Trump of trying to bribe voters by promising free money they'll never get, Fox News asking why he doesn't just give out the money now.
2: Why not just give the money now? If you have the money, why not give it now?
3: Because they can't, I'll tell you what, because the Democrats can't do it.
1: But it's Republicans who now control the House and Senate, and Senate Majority Leader John Thune sounding skeptical the president's plan will go anywhere.
4: Would you have enough votes to pass a $5,000 dividend to every American?
6: Well, that's a good question, Dan, and we'll cross that bridge when we come to it.
0: ABC's Murray Bruce reporting. A California football club treasurer facing federal charges accused of using money from a nonprofit high school football booster organization to fund her own life to the tune of $411,000. 56-year-old Julie Hannaway Molia is facing federal wire fraud charges.
7: I really don't know anything.
8: We spoke briefly with Molina's husband, who had just left prior to her arrest. He is not facing any charges and says he had no idea, appearing confused after FBI agents drove off.
7: Okay, I know nothing about that.
0: ABC's Bianca Bono reporting. You're listening to ABC News.
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